0: speaking truth, share truth there at times, and we don't have to be scared of it if we're bringing the light and love of God into it. Mm-hmm. And that's why I wouldn't miss those moments with my kids' friends and them. As I see my kids, my daughter just booked, she's become a professional photographer on top of the worship leadership. And she booked all but one last spot for April. And I saw it on her social media. I'd miss it if I wasn't there. She might not have told me that. We talk about more, I don't know, more in-depth things than that. That might not have come up. But I got a chance on her story to say, wow, only one left. That's amazing, Sophia! Exclamation point. And I think that's great parenting.
1: Yeah. Let's come back next time and mm-hmm. keep the discussion going. And this has been great stuff. If you're in that spot as a parent and you're looking for answers to desperate questions because you feel like, especially with this book, Strong and Secure, your daughter may be struggling with identity or anxiety or maybe even tipping into depression, get a copy of Michelle's great book, Strong and Secure. 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
2: 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And thanks for joining us today for Focus on the Family with Jim Daly. 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
12: Any afternoon this week is a great time to host a backyard barbecue with the neighbors. Highs of a pleasant 70 to 75 degrees with light winds. Increasing clouds tonight, lows near 55. In the Willamette Valley Weather Center, I'm Robert Pratt.
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0: Welcome to Hope for the Journey with Pastor Tom Turner, a production of North Albany Community Church. 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
1: Awesome. Glad you're here this morning. Go ahead and grab your Bibles, if you would, and turn them to the book of Romans. We're continuing our series there. And what a opportune time it is to be back in Romans. We're in chapter 5, so if you find your way there. This is the next portion of Paul's letter to the Romans and what he's saying to them in the first four chapters. By the way, we finished the first four chapters together. Give yourself a hand. You done good. I hope you're keeping notes. I hope you're marking, you know, various portions of the Bible if you do that, or keeping notes if you do that. That's great. And in that first four chapters, he really talks about God's righteousness, the idea of justification. And so that's where we pick it up in the second part. And this goes chapter 5 through about chapter 10, where he talks about what a new humanity looks like, a humanity that is saved, a humanity that has been rescued from the sin of the world. And so he's talking about that, and he you know, there were no chapter numbers or verse numbers, so it's a continuous letter, and there is some continuity here from chapter 4 to chapter 5 as he begins to explain that idea of justification. We talked about it before Easter. We talked about it a little bit, and now we're going to talk about it again, what it means to be justified and what he's talking about here. So as we look at this particular chapter, especially this first five verses here, we want to be thinking in terms of what does it mean in chapter 1 if he's talking about coming to Christ and what that means to be righteous in the sight of God, then what does chapter 5 hold for us? Well, it holds for us perks. It holds for us benefits. Have you ever heard anybody talk about their job and they say, well, I don't make that much, but the benefits are great, right? And that's what he's going to be talking about here today, are benefits in coming to a saving knowledge of Christ. In other words, our benefits, when Christ makes us before the Father, claims our righteousness, and God declares that, that's the act of justification, God's declaring that I'm righteous, there are things that come along with that. And I know that my wife works in the teaching field, and I know that teachers are not paid nearly what they're worth, right? They influence our culture so much, and they're not paid what they're worth. So my commercial, I guess, for teachers today is they need to be paid more. But they have great benefits. I will give them that. I know that I probably couldn't have been in ministry very long had my wife's job not called them. They're what Paul is talking about today in this particular chapter. So let's read chapter 5, the first five verses together. You can follow on the screen, or you can read it on your own in your Bible, underline or circle the significant words there, so you can bring those up maybe at your Connect group. But let me read chapter 5, the first five verses in God's Word. Therefore, since we have been justified by faith, we have peace with God through our Lord Jesus Christ. Through him we are also ordained, through him we have also obtained access by faith into the grace in which we stand, and we rejoice in hope of the glory of God. Not only that, but we rejoice in our suffering, knowing that suffering produces endurance, and endurance produces character, and character produces hope. And hope does not put us to shame, because God's love has been poured into our hearts through the Holy Spirit, who has been given to us. Father, speak to us through this portion of Scripture. Help us to understand the beauty of knowing you, those who follow you and trust in you each and every day of our lives. Father, we thank you that this portion of Scripture emphasizes to us not a one-time decision on a Sunday morning or a Wednesday night, but Lord, it demonstrates what we have access to always and forever, each and every moment that we live on this earth. And we thank you for that. We thank you for the wonderful benefits you provide in our relationship with you. In Jesus' name we pray. Amen. Okay, so as we look at chapter 5, it's almost an outline written for us as we look at this portion of Scripture. The first thing we notice is the immediate benefit The immediate benefit, that is peace with God. Peace with God. Therefore, since we have been justified by faith, we have peace with God. It's a great opening line for this particular text, because what it speaks to is that idea of a heart that finds itself at peace, regardless of situation, regardless of what your circumstance is, regardless of what's going on in your life. God promises us peace. Now, that's really important. He talks about peace in a number of different ways here in this particular verse. And the three ways that I drew from this, the idea of peace, are simply these. Peace replaces, have peace with God. You realize that before you knew Christ Jesus as your Lord and Savior, before you knew him, you were an enemy of God. Now, God has passion, or compassion, I should say, on all of us, right? God loves everybody. The ground is level at the cross. He's determined to minister to each and every one of us. He wants you in relationship with him. He loves you. When you are not in a relationship with God, you are, logically speaking, opposed to the gospel. You're opposed to what God is doing. He's trying to win back his enemies. He's trying to bring great peace to his enemies, right? He's trying to bring you into a place of great benefit, great peace. He replaces hostility with God, this peace we receive. Before salvation, we were enemies. Listen to what Paul says in Colossians. And you, who once were alienated and hostile in mind, doing evil deeds. He's talking to the Christians of the church in Colossae. He says, you were once one of those who was opposed to God, who was against God, who did evil deeds, who did rotten things in their life, gave no consideration to God. So Paul frames us as enemies of the gospel when we are not related to God by way of salvation. So there's this immediate benefit, and part of that is the hostility we have. Peace replaces that hostility with God. That's good to know, isn't it? My peace has replaced the former hostility that I had towards God. Now, some of you say, well, I wasn't that hostile towards God. Yes, you were. Well, I wasn't that bad a person. Yes, you were. Well, I wasn't, you know, outwardly opposed to God. Yes, you were. Until you come into that saving relationship, not living the life God has designed for us by surrendering his. And then it says, it goes on to say in that first verse, therefore, since we have been justified by faith, right? How were we justified? Remember the process. We come to Christ in faith. He goes to the Father to say, make Tom righteous. And God says, bang, Tom's righteous. That's justification. How did it all start? It started with me coming to Christ in faith. Peace is secured through Jesus Christ alone. There's no other way I can achieve the peace of God unless I've come by faith in Christ alone to receive that kind of peace. Now, some of you would say, well, you know, I've got peace with God. I know what God thinks. I know what I think, and I'm at peace with that. The reality is you can never have peace with God until you have come to Christ in faith and realize that it is only through Christ that you're going to achieve the benefit, if you will, of righteousness through Christ. And when that righteousness is judgmentally, it's a jurisdiction, right? That's why it's called justification. It's jurisdiction that God says, you are now righteous in my sight. You're justified. And so we have this peace that is secured through Christ alone. It's not earned. It is mediated, right? It's come together with an understanding of how it's done. It's not just something that comes about by way of my efforts or my earning of it. Jesus says, and I quote this verse all the time in John 14, I am the way, the truth, and the life. No one comes unto the Father but by me. Even Jesus was saying exactly the things that Paul's echoing here. Jesus was saying, you've got to come. You've got to come to me. Because if you don't come to me, I can't present you to the Father. And if I can't present you to the Father, you cannot be justified. There's only one way through that way. Faith alone, sola Christus, in Christ alone. We believe that as a cornerstone of our faith, really. And then thirdly, in this particular passage, this peace is a present reality. It's not a future hope. Look at what he says again. Therefore, since we have been justified by faith, we have peace. We have it. I am the example, maybe some of you are example of living in a present peaceful reality. It doesn't mean that bad things don't happen to me. It doesn't mean that struggles don't happen in my life. But there is a peace that I receive from the Lord because I am involved in Him. I am saved by Him. I have faith in Him, and He provides that peace. And that peace is present. It's not something that, I've lost it today. I'll have to try again and get it back tomorrow. It's not that kind of a thing. Once I have been justified in the Lord's eyes, I have that peace, or at least access to it, right? God can be providing peace in my life, and I can ignore it and say, Tom, just rest in me. No, Lord, I've got to be busy. I've got to be about what I'm doing. Ignoring the peace that God can give me, even in the midst of all that's going on around me. So peace is a present reality. It's not a future thing. He tells us right here, we have peace because of this relationship we have with Christ. Isaiah tells us, even back in the Old Testament, about what God thought of those who focused on Him daily. Isaiah said this, he says, you keep him in perfect peace, him being me. God, you keep him in perfect peace whose mind is stayed on you. You may have heard that verse before in Sunday school and just sort of swept right over it, but the idea is that I am going to keep my mind focused on the things of the Lord. When I do that, I will have the perfect peace that comes from Christ. Imagine peace in the midst of a war. You know, I don't know if you've been watching the news lately. Sometimes I like to watch the news. Other times I just change the channel. But they're talking about all kinds of peace taking place in Iran so that all that oil can come through the Strait to America. I mean, the Strait of Hormuz. We want to get that stuff to the rest of the world, right? I'm going to make sure Dwight edits this out. But I'm going to say something. It's my own personal political view. Please don't take this as something that's gospel. But I think there's a plan in place. Follow me here. This is going to take longer than I thought. We have freed some of the American companies' oil fields in Venezuela. Remember that? Seems like a year ago, but it was not that long ago when we went into Venezuela and all that oil was freed. I believe that our government is going to use that oil to ship to Western Europe, and Western Europe then will not have to depend on Russia in the pipeline. Once they don't have to depend on that, they'll be a lot more eager to jump in, those NATO allies, jump in with us and say, okay, now we can defend Ukraine. But right now, they're being held hostage by the heating oil that comes by way of Russia. I think that was his plan. And then all of a sudden he got news that we were about 2 weeks away from a nuclear weapon coming out of Iran, and Iran has been sort of a distraction. This is not something I don't think that was on the government's agenda as long as they were making an agenda, but we have to deal with it. And so now they're hustling to destroy all the options, political or nuclear options there in Iran, and they're trying to come to some sense of peace. That's my political view. Don't take that for what it's worth. But here we go. We have this idea of peace with God. How much more important than a document signed at the end of a war is it that we have peace with God? Of course, it's far more important. But it's the same sort of process. It's the idea of two sides coming together, either in a stalemate or one has dominated the other, and a peace is written and a peace hopefully is kept, right? And good or bad has had a peaceful ending because of treaties, right? So what I want to focus on for us is that idea of gaining peace by way of surrendering ourselves to God. That's how we receive peace. We receive peace when we say, I can't do it. There's no way that I can be the master of my own domain, the master of my own life, the master of my own world. I've got to find a better way. That better way is through Jesus. I come to Christ alone, in faith alone, and He delivers me to the Father, who then pronounces me justified. I'm now righteous before the Lord. Now that's important to me, because as I look at this particular verse, that's what I see Paul saying. He's saying, look, therefore we have been justified by faith. We have peace with God through Christ alone. So when we think of this idea, we've got to stop living as though we're still at war with God. We've got to rest in the peace that Christ has already secured for us. He has secured your peace. You know what you have to do? You have to sign a treaty. You have to come to him. You have to say, I surrender. I want to make peace with you, God. I surrender. And so Jesus is patiently waiting. The scripture tells us he's knocking at the door. He's waiting for you to answer the door so that you can tell him, Jesus, I surrender. I want peace with God. So that's the immediate benefit that we get when we come to Christ Jesus, is that we have peace with God. Maybe you've never done that. Maybe you've never fully surrendered, or you've rejected your own treaty. You've signed it at some time in your life, but you're acting against it. I want to urge you to benefit we get when we are surrendered to him is that we have peace with God. The second thing that we see here in the first half of verse 2, he says this, through him we have also obtained access by faith into the grace in which we stand. What is he telling us there? He's saying this is the continuing benefit, right? There's the immediate benefit of peace with God, but this benefit keeps going each day in our life. Each day in our life, it's a continuing benefit. We've permanent access to God's presence. That's one of the ways in which the continuing benefit is demonstrated. We have permanent access to God's presence. It's not occasional. It's not like God visited us and said, okay, we have peace now, and then he flew off to some other part of the universe and doesn't pay attention to us. No, he is looking for you every day. He wants conversation with you every day. Excuse me, every day. I'm thoroughly amazed when I talk with people who are not in constant contact with God every day. We have that permanent access to him. You know, most people, when they pray to the Lord, they pray when something pops up that was unexpected, a job is lost, or somebody gets ill. They go to prayer when they have nowhere else to turn, right? That's as we pray. But that should not be the hallmark of our life. That's a facet of our prayer life, but that should not be our totality of our prayer life. Our prayer life has complete access to the Lord 24/7, all the time. And I'm really amazed as a pastor how many people do not take advantage of accessing God's presence every single day. But we don't. More people than you'd like to think that I talk to don't have a great prayer life. They don't access God's presence in their life every day. And yet, that's one of the continuing benefits of coming to Christ. It's not just that he justifies me once and then walks away from me, but he says, Tom, you are now a part of my family. I want to see you around the table every day. I want to talk to you about how your day's gone. I want to share with you the things, the love, the beauty, the peace, the comfort that I can provide, even in the midst of all that you're going through. So we have this continuing benefit of the access to God, right? That's what he says. We have also obtained access by our faith into that grace, into the wonderful grace of God. So we have permanent access to him. This is what the writer of Hebrews says. He says, let us then with confidence draw near to the throne of grace. Every day, maybe more than once a day, you and I should be drawing close to the throne of grace. That's where God wants us. In some ways, I don't think he cares about what we do in this life. I mean, he cares. He's interested in everything we do. But I don't think anything is more important to the Lord than when we draw near to him in conversation, draw near to the throne of grace, focus on him, spending time with him. So we have this permanent access to God's presence. And then he says, he continues on, he says, we have also obtained access by standing in God is grace. Grace is our standing, not our striving, right? We don't have to work for grace. We stand in grace when God pronounces us his own. Now, don't take that as an excuse to be lazy, right? He says, Tom, you're mine. That's who you are. That is your standing. That's where you are. my daughter, who lives in another country, she lives in France, you know, she's still an American. Like, when she goes to do official things, she has to have her passport with her and her paperwork that says she's allowed to be living there, because her standing is she's an American, right? And they treat people differently if they're a citizen of the country versus somebody who's from outside the country. There's things that she can't do because her standing is she's an American. You know, we're no different over here, right? We have laws about those things. And so if your standing is that you're American, you can do some things. If you're not an American, you have a green card, or you're working here over time, maybe you're hired by a company or a university to come and teach, whatever it might be, you're not an American citizen. So there are benefits you don't. There's a, hey, when we come to Christ Jesus and we are pronounced justified before the Lord, our standing is one of grace. There's nothing we can do to earn that. If I work harder, it doesn't make me any less a person who is standing in grace, or any more a person who is standing in grace. Ephesians 2, 8, 9, that verse we're so familiar with, says, "For by grace you have been saved through faith." We've been saved through faith. And that grace is what saves us through faith. It's God's wonderful, awesome grace. I always think of grace as God's riches at Christ's expense, right? We are those who have God's riches. We're part of the family now. That's my standing with God. We stand in grace. He says in verse 2, through him we have also obtained access by faith into this, by faith, into this grace in which we stand. Paul was so right when he penned it in Ephesians as well. By grace you've been saved through faith. We sometimes remove that faith from our everyday life. It still doesn't remove the grace, but that's no reason to be lazy. We should thrive in that position of grace in Christ Jesus. And the third thing we get out of this particular continuing benefit of access to grace is that the access comes through faith, not works. Faith is the doorway into grace. You know, grace is what I receive at this end of the equation. But way back here, it starts with faith. And my faith is what gets me through Christ Jesus to be pronounced righteous by him and then justified by God. There's no way around that process. I said, well, Jesus, I'll trust in you when things are good. Or Jesus, I'll trust in you when I'm at church. Or, you know, when I pray, which isn't often. Or maybe I'll try, but if I can do it myself, I'm going to do it myself. And what we're learning here from Paul is that's not at all how it works. It's a surrender. It's a peace treaty with God, one that he never breaks and one that we shouldn't break. And he brings us to that area of justification as this wonderful continuing benefit. We have access to God. Access comes through faith, not works. Faith is the doorway into grace. Remember that always. Remember that. Write it down somewhere and never forget it. Let's pray. Lord, we thank you for these wonderful things that you've done to provide for us in the area of salvation, that we can trust you immediately today and continually through our life, and trust you that ultimately we will be glorified just like your Son, just like yourself, Father. And we look forward to that day. And we thank you that in the meantime, in this life, that I can go through suffering and that it will produce a greater dependence and endurance on you. And as a result of that endurance, I'll have great character, which causes me to grow again for the next time that I'm tested by suffering. Lord, we thank you for these things, and we trust you for these things. In your name, amen.
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0: 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That lingering taste of summer continues in the valley with partly sunny skies this afternoon. Identical weather tomorrow. Highs of 70 to 75. Overnight lows near 55 in the Willamette Valley Weather Center. I'm Robert Pratt.
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7: 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Only our Lord was able to proclaim his own righteousness by keeping the law. But he was God in human flesh.

0: You can try. Try so hard to be good enough. You can try to keep every rule. You can even try to build a right standing with God through your own effort. But the Bible says one thing absolutely clear, and that's that no one is justified before God by keeping the law. The just shall live by faith. 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And if you prefer to write us, send a note or a contribution by mail. We'll give you those addresses later in the program. All right, here's David with today's study. Again, he's starting a message titled, The Just Shall Live by Faith, from Galatians chapter 3.
1: Our subject, of course, is the book of Galatians. Martin Luther had some interesting remarks about Galatians. He felt it was a very difficult book after reading the book of Romans. But in a sense, they go together. The true gospel of Jesus Christ is the theme of Galatians. And the name of our commentary on Romans is the gospel of Jesus Christ. Romans 1:16, I'm not ashamed of the gospel of Messiah, of Christ, for it is the power of God. Not it becomes, it is the power of God unto salvation to everyone who believes, to the Jew first, and also to the Greek. And in verse 17, the wrath of God is revealed from heaven. And he quotes Habakkuk chapter 2, verse 4, the just shall live by faith. What does that mean? If you go to Vatican II and you read what the Catholic Church says, it is by good works that we will live. But the text says by faith. By faith in what? And what does the Bible mean by the just? Justification is the same word as righteousness in the Bible. In fact, the Greek word dikaiō, the verb, is used 8 different grammatical forms. It's one of the big subjects of the Bible. I love 1 Corinthians 1:30. According to the Bible, what we have in Jesus Christ is justification. I am righteous not because I deserve it by anything I've ever done or said. I am righteous because I'm trusting the finished work of Jesus Christ when he died on the cross, was buried, and rose again the third day. He's alive and he's coming back. There are lots of people who are listening who have never heard the details of the gospel of Jesus Christ. We are in Galatians 3, 10 to 18, and it is there that we learn the great truth of the gospel about redemption. You got your Bible open, Galatians 3, beginning at verse 10. For as many as are of the works of the law are under the curse. Stop right there. People all over the world are trying to be good. That if we're good enough, somehow God will let us into heaven no matter how much bad we did. No, friends, that is not the gospel. I don't care what religious belief proclaims it. That's not the gospel. Right away in verse 10, as many as are of the works of the law are under the curse. That's what it says. For it is written, Cursed is everyone that continueth not in all things which are written in the book of the law to do them. But that no man, listen carefully, that no man is justified by the law in the sight of God, it is evident. For the just shall live by faith, and the law is not of faith. Boy, the way some people talk about it, you'd think it was, but it's not. The man that doeth them shall live in them. Well, there's just one problem. Nobody's been able to do them. You can take all 613 commandments of the law and post it on your refrigerator door, only to discover that you break quite a number of them every day. Only our Lord was able to proclaim his own righteousness by keeping the law. But he was God in human flesh. Christ, Messiah, hath redeemed us from the curse of the law, being made a curse for us. Talk about the gospel. For it is written, cursed is everyone that hangeth on a tree. Now that comes out of Deuteronomy, as God listed all the curses. Well, the last one is the most awful one to a Jewish mind. Cursed is everyone that hangs on a tree. You see, well, I thought it was a cross. Well, there was a beam that he carried, and they nailed it to an olive tree. For the Bible tells us in Peter's account that the redemption that he has given us was because he paid for our sins on the tree. It was an olive tree on the Mount of Olives. That's where he died. How many of you have been to Israel? Raise your hand. Oh, my goodness, look at this. Well, you go to the Garden Tomb, and that's where they say he died, in front of the skull. It's possible. They always crucified people on the opposite side of the residential areas, so that's pretty good. But that would also be true of the Mount of Olives. And also at the cross, did not that centurion believe in the Lord? Truly, he's the Son of God. And what could he see that would make this such a dramatic moment? Well, at the Passover season, the top of the holy place was removed, because we're told that the veil of the temple was rent, torn from top to bottom. Well, they wouldn't have seen it if it was another day beside Passover and unleavened bread. And if it was out at the Garden Tomb, they wouldn't have seen it either, even though that's a pretty good choice. I believe he was crucified on a tree on the Mount of Olives. Does that make me right? No. I just told you what I believe, that's all. But the facts are facts. If you want to put all of them together concerning the Passion Week of our Lord. Let's keep reading. After saying, cursed is everyone that hangeth on a tree, it says that the blessing of Abraham might come on the Gentiles through Jesus Christ. Now, you're either a Jew or you're a Gentile. The whole world is in those two categories. The gospel, according to Romans 1:16, is first to the Jew and then to the Gentile. Well, wait a minute. I'm reading a passage that, frankly, if you know the details of the Bible, you might question it. Why? Because Abraham didn't know the law. Who was the man that gave us the law on Mount Sinai? Moses, Moshe, long time after Abraham. Yet it says here that the blessing of Abraham might come on the Gentiles through Jesus Christ, that we might receive the promise of the Spirit through faith. By the way, that again would emphasize that we must be born again by the Spirit of God. Brethren, I speak after the manner of men, Paul said. Though it be but a man's covenant, yet if it be confirmed, no man disannulleth or addeth thereto. Now to Abraham and his seed were the promises made. He saith not, and to seeds as of many. Right here is where we have a disagreement with many of our Jewish friends. They believe the seeds are referring to the Jewish people. I'll comment on this later. And this I say, that the covenant that was confirmed before of God in Christ, the law, which was 430 years after, meaning after the promise to Abraham, cannot disannul that it should make the promise of none effect. For if the inheritance be of the law, it is no more of promise. But God gave it to Abraham by what? Promise. Let's pray. Father, we thank you for your word and the critical nature of our subject as we look at the true gospel of our Lord and Savior Jesus Christ. We pray for all the folks around the world that we might know what is the true gospel and how can we be sure that we'll be in heaven and not hell. Oh God, help us to understand, we pray, in the blessed name of our Lord Yeshua, and all God's people said, Amen. Now in verses 10 to 14, we need to start with what Paul did. That's the problem of the curse. And I want to begin by verses 10 to 13 on our relationship to Christ. And I hope this will be a blessing to you and help you to understand what a lot of people seemingly do not get. You'll see that in a moment. But let's stand on a basic principle from verse 10. The standing we have, if we trust the works of the law for our salvation, is that we're under a curse. That's what the Bible says. Deuteronomy 27, verse 26, cursed be he that confirmeth not all the words of this law to do them. And all the people shall say, Amen. If you go to James chapter 2 and verse 10, you read, whosoever shall keep the whole law, yet offend in one point, he's guilty of all. It reminds me of the word for sin, hamartano, or hamartia, a noun. Why does it remind me of that? Because that word is referring to shooting an arrow at a target, but you miss the bullseye. Therefore, it was hamartia. It was sin, because the real translation is you miss the mark. What is the mark? It is the glory of God. Romans 3:23. All have sinned. They have missed the mark and come short of what? The glory of God. Boy, how true that is. If you offend in one point of it, you're guilty of all of it. You miss the mark of the glory of God. Now that deals with the standing we have if we think trusting the works of the law for our salvation is the way to go. No, because God says you're under the curse. The second thing I'd bring to your attention is the scripture of justification by faith, or righteousness by faith. Verse 11, the just shall live by faith. What does it mean? Well, Habakkuk chapter 2, verse 4. Behold, his soul which is lifted up is not upright or righteous in him, but the just shall live by his faith. There's where it's found in the Old Testament. In Leviticus 18:5 says, you shall therefore keep my statutes and my judgments, which if a man do, he shall live in them. I am the Lord. The problem is we've already learned that you can't offend in one point even, or you're guilty of all of it. Well, what if you could keep all 613 commandments and never violate a single one of them? Well, nobody has. You can try if you want, but nobody has done that except our Lord Jesus. Let me take it a step further. Long before the law was given by Moses at Mount Sinai, we have the story of the Genesis flood. Amen? And who's the character of the flood that we want to study? Noah, who had three sons. In Genesis 6, 8 and 9, it says, Noah found grace in the eyes of the Lord. These are the generations of Noah. Noah was a just man. It's the word righteous. And perfect in his generations. And Noah walked with God. Wonderful man. Now, when we come to the book of Romans, a verse I quoted earlier, in verse 17 of chapter 1, it says, for therein, what's he talking about? Verse 16, I'm not ashamed of the gospel of Messiah. Therein, in that gospel, is the righteousness of God revealed from faith to faith, as it is written. And now he quotes Habakkuk, the just shall live by faith. For a moment, let's take a look at the statement of the just shall live by faith. The very first problem we have is when it says the just will live by faith. The just shall live. It is future. Even Jesus said to Martha at the time of raising of Lazarus in John 11, I am the resurrection and the life. He that believeth in me, though he were dead, yet shall he live. For whoever lives and believes in me shall have everlasting life. You see, the word live refers to eternal life, not how you live in the present life. So a lot of people are misinterpreting the verse. Yeah, the just will live by faith. Oh, I believe God, I must be righteous. No, you're not righteous, but he is. In Galatians 3:12, we just read, the law is not of faith. That's the Bible. But the man that doeth them shall live in them. That's Leviticus 18, verse 5. If you could keep them all, you would live in some sense. But the word live is referring to eternal life after we die. There are 613 commandments in the law of God. Noah was just or righteous.

0: and day one of David's message, The Just Shall Live by Faith. David will be back in just a few moments to close out our time. First, though, Matt's here with me, and together we're going to tell you about a powerful resource for your personal or home Bible study.
1: Jim, when we think of memorable verses in Galatians, so many impactful examples come to mind, like Galatians 2:16, knowing that a man is not justified by the works of the law, but by the faith of Jesus Christ. Even we have believed in Jesus Christ, that we might be justified by the faith of Christ, and not by the works of the law, for by the works of the law shall no flesh be justified.
0: Man, how about chapter 2, verse 20? I am crucified with Christ. Nevertheless, I live. Yet not I, but Christ liveth in me. And the life which I now live in the flesh, I live by faith of the Son of God, who loved me and gave himself for me.
1: Or chapter 5, 25.
0: That's a good one.
1: Yeah. If we live in the Spirit, let us also walk in the Spirit.
0: Chapter 3, verse 11. Mm-hmm. But no man, no person is justified by the law in the sight of God. It is evident, for the just shall live by faith.
1: You know, there's so many lessons in Galatians that zero in on our hearts, inspiring us to understand and live out our faith.
0: To put deed to creed and walk to talk.
1: Yeah. Well, we pray and hope that our current radio series in Galatians is deepening and expanding your knowledge of the gospel and how it is lived out.
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1: $25.
0: Yeah, on MP3. Mm-hmm. 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
0: 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And thank you for praying for this ministry as well. We know that so many of you are doing that for us. And, well, for standing with us as God might provide for you to do financially as well. Well, right now, here's David to close out today's program.
2: Well, we've just been studying Galatians 3, 10 to 18. We just got started. I hope that you will see this very important principle that a lot of people say is the theme of the book of Romans. The just or the righteous shall live by faith. We need to understand that. That's what verse 11 says, that no man is justified by the law in the sight of God. It's evident. For the just or the righteous one shall live by faith. And the law is not of faith, but the man that doeth them shall live in them. Well, this is a very important passage. The just shall live by faith. In verse 13, we read, Messiah

it looks like things are finally getting back to normal, or at least as normal as they ever get around Odyssey. What will the future hold? Only the Lord truly knows. But whatever it is, we can be certain of one thing. As long as we trust God, we can't go wrong. And that's all for now. If you ever want to write to me, I'd love to hear from you. The address is Adventures in Odyssey,

0: Colorado Springs, Colorado, 80995. Or in Canada, write to Box 9800, Vancouver, BC, B6B4G3. And when you do, ask about how you can get your own copy of today's episode. It's called The Decision. 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The Decision was written and directed by Phil Lawler. Our production engineer was Dave Arnold. And I'm Chris, hoping you'll join us again next time for more Adventures in Odyssey.
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10: We may not need the extra blankets tonight as we stay relatively warm with overnight lows of 55, and we'll have mostly cloudy skies through midday tomorrow. After that, afternoon sunshine will warm us into the low 70s. In the Willamette Valley Weather Center, I'm Robert Pratt.
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0: 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Mark is founding pastor of New Life Community Church in Chicago. I'm Wayne Shepherd. 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Well, that's the topic we're going to explore today in our message called Stop Hijacking Your Relationships. 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
1: If you look at this phrasing in the Greek, literally it says, do not grant space to the devil to move into. In other words, what the Apostle Paul is telling us is that when you do not deal with your anger and you just let it sit there, but there's hurt there that starts to develop into resentment, when you do not deal with it, in essence, what you're doing is you're opening up a door, you're inviting a space for the enemy of our souls to come and have ownership in our relationship, in our household, in our marriage, in our family. You're giving him space in your household. And when he's in your household, he will start to work deceit, deception, bitterness, hatred, anger. Toxic families fall apart because we don't deal with our issues. And you wake up one day and wonder, what happened to my marriage? How did my family get so torn up like this? And I can point you to the root. You didn't deal with it when you should have dealt with it. You opened up a door. You invited the enemy in. You provided a space, a spiritual space, an anchor, a beachhead for him to wreak havoc on your life because you gave the devil a foothold by not dealing with the anger when you should have dealt with the anger. Number three, be a giver, not a taker. Verse 28 says, anyone who has been stealing must steal no longer, but must work doing something useful with their hands that they may have something to share with those in need. You say, well, Pastor Mark, what does stealing have to do with this whole idea of relationships? A lot, because the heart behind stealing is that I'm taking something that doesn't belong to me because I feel entitled to take it. The heart behind stealing is I'm taking something because I feel like it's owed to me, or that I should have it, or because I don't have the patience to wait to be able to afford it. And so I'm taking something that is not rightfully mine because I feel entitled that it should be mine. The attitude behind stealing is the attitude that destroys relationships, because it's an attitude of give me, give me, give me. I deserve, I need, it's mine, it should be mine. People that get into marriage believing that marriage is going to fulfill the desires of their heart, and in a consumer, selfish way, get into marriage feeling like, I need companionship, I need sex, I need a partner, I need someone to come home to. If you get into marriage simply looking for marriage to meet your needs as a taker, then I'm going to tell you, your marriage will probably not last very long. Because you've entered into marriage with a selfish mentality. I want this to meet my needs. And there are times in your marriage, no matter how good it is, that you will be giving more than taking. People get sick. People go through difficulty. Babies happen. Life changes. Pressure's on. And if you feel like that person is no longer needing my need, and you got into marriage so that person would meet your need, you'll wake up one day and say, hey, they're not meeting my needs the way I thought they should meet my needs. So I don't want to be in this marriage because my needs are not being met. That's a taker mentality. And what the Apostle Paul talks about, he uses the context of work to describe an attitude that a lot of people engage in. Anyone who has been stealing must steal no longer, but must work doing something useful with their own hands, that they may have something to share with those in need. He, in essence, exposes the heart, and oftentimes we believe that we should work to pay our bills, which is right. We should work because we have needs, which is right. We should work because we have to pay our mortgage and our light bill and our gas bill and put food on our table and our car and all that, which is right. But the Apostle Paul goes beyond that and he says, hey, I want you to get rid of this mentality of taking, and I actually want you to work and have resources in order for you to be able to give. In essence, what he's saying is if you're engaged in a relationship, you can't just be a taker. You have to be a giver. There's something powerful about that. And by the way, can I say this? There are some people, Christians, I've heard them say, well, the Bible says that work is a curse. The Bible never says that work is a curse. Work is a blessing. You say, well, I thought in Genesis after the fall that God cursed man with work. No, that's not what the Bible says. The Bible says he cursed the land so that work became difficult. So the difficulty of work is a curse, but work is not a curse. It's a blessing. If you find something that you enjoy doing and they pay you to do it and you're good at it and you have passion for it, work is a blessing. It should be energizing and fulfilling to you. And we don't always land in that spot, but it should be energizing. Any work that's done with dignity and done for God is worthy of embracing, and it should be fulfilling, and it's a blessing from God. When you come to church, I understand if you're new in Christ, if you're a new person, or if you've come here and you have huge needs in your life, maybe you're healing because there's brokenness, or maybe you have addiction in your life that needs to be overcome, or maybe you're just recovering from a nasty divorce, or maybe you're struggling with depression, and so you can barely do anything but just show up, and you need because, hey, you're at a really difficult, dark time in your life. But there comes a time in your life when you grow up, when you start maturing, when you've received, when you've healed, when you've filled up enough, that when you come to church, it's not just about what can I get out of the message and the worship and what can people give me. When you start maturing, you start coming and asking, how can I minister to people? How can I pray for someone? Who needs encouragement today? How can I bless someone? How can I reach out to someone? Because let me tell you, those who have received much, they want to give much as well. And it's a sign of maturity when you stop just coming saying, hey, I hope I get something out of the message. But when you start looking around and say, I hope I can encourage someone that's at church today. I hope I can lead a small group. I hope I can mentor someone. I hope I can pray for someone at the altar. I hope I can serve in children's ministry. I hope I can be a greeter, because you start becoming a giver, not just a taker. You start saying, I have something to give. And can I tell you something? Listen, look up at me, people of God. You have something to give. You have received forgiveness, so give forgiveness. You receive love, so give it. You receive mercy, so dispense it. You have something valuable. God has gifted you. And when you break out of a take mentality and start living with a give mentality, then it enhances your relationships and changes the dynamics of how you relate to people around you. Number four, speak as a builder, not a destroyer. Look at what it tells us in verse 29. And do not let any unwholesome word come out of your mouths, but only what is helpful for building others up according to their needs, that it may benefit those who listen. Can I tell you something? Your words, the Bible tells us that the tongue has the power of life and death. You can either be a builder with your words, or you can be a destroyer with your words. And the Apostle Paul, speaking about relationships and unity and community, he says, do not let any unwholesome talk come out of your mouths. If you look that up in the Greek, unwholesome means corrupt communication. Not just obscene vulgarity, but slanderous and contemptuous talk. It means rotten, corrupt, and poor quality. It should not be coming out of our mouths. In other words, when what comes out of your mouth is destructive, is critical, pulls people down, is venting, when what comes out of your mouth tears down instead of builds up, then the Bible says, hey, you are allowing your mouth to be used for malice instead of good. It says, but only allow what comes out of your mouth to be helpful for building others up according to their needs, that it may benefit the listeners.
0: 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Shirley says, hi, Mark. I enjoy your program this week. I listen to it on my lunch break every day. My son is getting married to a non-believer in November, but he's walked away from the Lord, even though he was raised in a Christian home. I know if I talk to him about this, he will just get angry at me, and I don't want to be told that I can't go to the wedding if I don't approve. All I've been doing is praying for God's will. If it's not God's will for them to be married, will he answer my prayer? I told God that whatever his will is, I will accept it. Any more suggestions on what I can do?
1: You know, Shirley, first of all, I could tell even in this email your deep love for your son.
0: Mm-hmm.
1: And I empathize with you. I've talked to so many parents whose sons or daughters, while they're away from the Lord, they make bad decisions. But here's what I would encourage you to do. I would encourage you to love your son through this season, pray for him and his fiance that they would come to Christ. The key here is that your son would turn his life back to God.
0: Yes.
1: When someone has walked away from the Lord and not living for God, they're going to make bad decisions about who they marry, how they date, what they do. And so the goal is not to try to change the way they're living. The goal is to help bring them back to God. And so, Shirley, I would encourage you to do what I know you're doing already. Pray, pray, pray that God would bring people into his life. Share your heart. Primarily that you would like to see him walk with God and raise a family that honors the Lord. And so I would do that. I would go to the wedding. I would love on him. He knows where you stand. And I would continue to pray that God would bring him back to his heart.
0: Yes, good answer. And God bless you, Shirley. Anyone who'd like to ask a question, again, go to our website, boldsteps.org, and click on Ask a Question. Well, let's get back into today's study now on Bold Steps.
1: Can I talk to you parents for a second? Listen to me, parents. I have talked to grown men, tough, big, linebacker, grown men, who have a frail sense of identity because they never had a father who spoke anything life-giving into them. They never had a father who said, you know, I see that in you. Well done, son. They had a father who pointed out their faults. They had a father who saw their deficiencies. They had a father who saw weaknesses, but never had the courage, the power, the strength, the ability, the audacity to speak life into their sons. And so these grown men are frail internal because they still are trying to prove their manhood because they never had a father speak it into them. If you're a parent here today, can I tell you, you are shaping the identity of your son and daughter. They will look at the world having been shaped by you. Your words matter. I remember my wife and I, when our kids were getting into their teenage years, I don't know if your parents are teenagers here, you know that you're constantly saying, pick up, do this, do your homework, go to bed, turn the phone off, bring your phone, what's on it, turn the TV down, stop fighting, eat your vegetables. You know, it seems like you're constantly on them, and then you wonder why your kids don't want to really be around you. They'll roll their eyes, or, oh, my parents, partly because it feels like you're just constantly on them. And so I remember feeling a little bit that with my kids when they were getting to that age. I felt like if I were to record all our conversations, most of them is correcting them about something. And so I talked to my wife and I said, you know what? We need to intentionally make sure that in all this correction, we take time to affirm, to speak, to build up. And so we deliberately began to do that. And I would make sure that not a day went by at nighttime. If it was a rough day, I'd go in and I would say something to my kids like, hey, you know what? I'm really glad that you're my son. If I were to choose a daughter out of all the daughters in the world, I'd have chose one just like you. Thank God he gave it to me. Or I would speak life into them. You know, son, today I saw something. I really, really appreciate that. There's something powerful about the affirmation of a parent speaking into the life and destiny of their children. And not just children. Adults need it just as much. And so I want to challenge you, encourage you. The Bible says, according to the needs, look at the needs of the person that you're married to. Look at the wiring of the individual that you're with or your relationships. And it says, build them up according to the needs that they may have so that it is a benefit to the listener. There is power in our words. And lastly, and let me close with this. Listen, the last and most important, these are habits in our relationship as new people in Christ, leaving the old behind, taking on the new. Here's what it says. Do not grieve the Spirit. Verse 30. And do not grieve the Holy Spirit of God with whom you have been sealed for the day of redemption. Get rid of all bitterness, rage, anger, brawling, slander, along with every form of malice. Be kind and compassionate to one another, forgiving each other just as Christ God forgave you. I want you to hear me well. The last one, number 5, do not grieve the Holy Spirit. You say, well, Pastor, what does that mean? If you are a follower of Jesus, the moment that you came to Christ, there was a power in the form of a person that invaded your body, your spirit in particular. The third person of the Godhead called the Holy Spirit. He's not a force. He's not a wind. He's not a fire. He's not a power. It's the person of God manifest in the Holy Spirit. The Holy Spirit has come to live inside of you. The Holy Spirit, God himself, via his Spirit, is the one that coaches you. In the Greek, it's called the Paraclete, the one that comes alongside of you and coaches you. He convicts you. He guides you. He instructs you. He is your inner coach. God himself, empowered by the Word, through the power of the Holy Spirit, divine power from on high, 24 hours a day inside of you. Listen, the Bible says that when you have in your heart malice, bitterness, resentment, sinful anger, slander in your relationships towards others, that it grieves the Holy Spirit. This is a language of love. You can only grieve people that love you. If a stranger hurts me, it may anger me, it may irritate me, but it doesn't grieve me. When someone I love and care for hurts me, it grieves me. Here's the thing. God loves you in a deep and passionate, powerful way, more than what you could ever imagine or fathom. When you carry baggage, relational baggage of resentment, unforgiveness, sinful anger, brawling, slander, when you and your spouse are in a hateful relationship, when there's bitterness towards people around you, what happens is that you grieve the Holy Spirit. What does it mean to grieve? It means that you sadden the Holy Spirit that lives inside of you. Can I tell you something? When the Holy Spirit is sad, you are sad. When the Holy Spirit is sad, you lack energy and joy because the Holy Spirit is sad. The Holy Spirit has come to give you joy and power and love. The Holy Spirit energizes you, but when he's grieved, you feel the grieving. I wish I could tell you what it means to be sealed unto the day of redemption. You have been sealed with the Holy Spirit. That means sealed is a deposit. Redemption means to buy back. You have been given the deposit of the Holy Spirit, reminding you that one day you will be fully made into the image of Christ. In other words, you will be fully glorified. Right now, you're in the working. You're being made. You haven't fully arrived, but you've been given a deposit, a seal that says you belong to God, and God is at work in you until he finishes you. It may take a while, but you've been sealed until the day of redemption. And it says, because you've been sealed in the day of redemption, you should not carry with you the baggage that you carried into the world. But instead, there needs to be a kindness and compassionate heart that leads to forgiving, just as Christ forgave us.
2: Yes, so there you heard it. You are sealed unto the day of redemption. But part of that sealing of the Holy Spirit means that you cannot carry along with you unforgiveness, bitterness, resentment. Mm-hmm. And I know that God has spoken to some listeners. You may be convicted right now of someone that you need to forgive, a bitterness that you need to release, a resentment that you need to deal with. And I would say this, don't postpone it. If the Holy Spirit has convicted you today, then respond immediately to his voice. Do not allow the Spirit to continue to be grieved in your life.
3: Mark, I read the other day, someone said that forgiveness can't change the past, but it can change the future.
2: Oh yeah, that's good. Very good. So I want to encourage you to do that. I know it's hard. There's a phone call to make, a letter to write, but you have time to do that. So I would encourage you to respond quickly.
3: Good. Well, thank you, Mark. 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
9: Cloudy tonight and early tomorrow, but no mention of rainfall. 55 for the overnight low, and we're going to see afternoon sunshine on Wednesday, along with highs in the low to mid-70s in the Willamette Valley Weather Center. I'm Robert Pratt.
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11: When God goes about judging men by knowledge, by truth, by guilt, and by deeds, He will do so absolutely without favoring anyone. Based only on the subjective reality of their faith in Christ and the objective confirmation of that in their works.
12: Welcome to Grace to You with John MacArthur. I'm your host, Phil Johnson. Scripture is clear. We will all stand before God someday, and on that day, it won't matter how many people called you great or how many people called you a fool. Nor will it matter whether your bank account was large or small, or whether your funeral drew 10,000 people or no one at all. There is only one thing that will matter on that day: what God thinks of you. The question is, how can you be certain you will escape the wrath of a holy God? Bring that crucial question to John MacArthur's lesson today as he continues his sobering study called Without Excuse. And now, here's John with the lesson.
11: Let's look at the Word of God together in Romans chapter 2. We want to continue our examination of the principles of judgment as they appear in the first 16 verses of this chapter. And I want us to look at verse 11. "For there is no respect of persons with God." Now, what that verse is saying is that God is righteously impartial. He is not looking at the person on the outside. He is looking at the conduct to see whether it represents righteousness or unrighteousness. The issue is not whether a person is poor or rich, whether a person is a Jew or Gentile, whether a person is a church member or not, a man or a woman, educated or uneducated, wise or foolish. He's looking at the works. God's sentence will be strictly on the basis of character, and God will be impartial and cannot be bribed. He judges without respect of persons. Now that phrase, "there is no respect of persons with God," is a most interesting phrase. Respect of persons is basically one word. And the one word is a combination of the word face, your face, and the word to receive, And with God, he doesn't receive your face, is what it really says. God is not in the business of receiving anybody's face, which means 1 Samuel 16:7. God does not judge on the basis of an outward appearance, but on the basis of the heart. God is not going to judge on the basis of the surface. God doesn't receive face. And the word, of course, later became the word for partiality. God is not partial. Partiality is the fault of one who gives judgment with respect to the outward circumstances and not the inward merit. To have respect of a person's appearance is to rule in their favor for what you see on the surface rather than what you know to be true in the heart. And only the vice of an evil judge would so violate justice. God cannot, God will not do that. In Acts 10:34, Peter opens his mouth and says, "Of a truth I perceive that God is no respecter of persons." That's Peter in Acts. Paul in Galatians says essentially the same thing. In chapter 2, verse 6, God accepteth no man's person. In chapter 6 of Galatians and verse 7, be not deceived, God is not mocked. Whatever a man sows, that shall he also reap. Whoever he is the implication. He that sows to the flesh shall have the flesh reap corruption. He that sows to the Spirit shall the Spirit reap everlasting life. Depends on what you do. And God will not pass by judgment because of who you are. In Ephesians 6:9, you masters do the same things unto your servants, forbearing threatening, knowing that your master also is in heaven, neither is there respect of persons with him. The same phrase is used in Colossians 3:25 and again in 1 Peter 1:17. Now that is the thesis of what I want you to understand in Romans chapter 2 so you can look at it again. A phrase repeated at least 5-6 times in the New Testament is the key to our passage. God is no respecter of persons. Whoever you are, he promises to judge. In the 16 verses that begin the second chapter are the principles by which God will judge. Now we've said that in verse 1 is the principle of knowledge. God will judge men who give evidence of knowing his law. The second principle in verses 2 and 3 is the principle of truth. God will judge according to the truth. You cannot hide the truth from God. Thirdly, in verses 4 and 5, God will judge according to real guilt. For men are guilty more than anything else of abusing the mercy and the grace and the goodness and the forbearance and the long-suffering of God. Then in verses 6 through 10, we learn that God is going to judge men based upon their deeds. He will look at their deeds and by their deeds determine whether in fact they have a right to enter into eternal life or not. And when it comes to God's judgment, we come into the next element of principles of judgment, and that is God will judge with impartiality. Verses 11 through 15. Verse 11 sets the section in motion. It says, "There is no respect of persons with God." When God goes about judging men by knowledge, by truth, by guilt, and by deeds, he will do so absolutely without favoring anyone. Based only on the subjective reality of their faith in Christ and the objective confirmation of that in their works. God is fair. He doesn't favor people, nor does he hold people responsible when they didn't know as much as someone else knew who is more responsible. So bound up in the statement, there is no respect of persons with God, is the fact that he doesn't favor certain people. And secondly, that he deals fairly with everyone according to the light or the knowledge they have had. And someone is going to say, well, does God judge everybody the same? No. No. And that's what we find beginning in verse 12. God, without respect of persons, will judge. Verse 12. Now watch this amazing verse. For as many as have sinned without law shall also perish without law. And as many as have sinned in the law shall be judged by the law. Now think with me. The fact is, there's no respect of persons with God. If you don't have the law, you'll be judged as one who didn't have the law. If you have the law, you'll be judged as one who had the law. God will be utterly, absolutely fair. And the basic idea of the verse is that in the final, eternal judgment, God will show his equity and God will show his impartiality by dealing with men according to the light they possess. Now notice in verse 12 then, they have two distinct groups of people. First of all, as many as have sinned without law shall also perish without law. Take the little phrase, without law. That's group one. They don't have the law. Anamos. Without law, that's what it means. They don't have the law. But what law? The law of God. The Mosaic law. This is a term to designate Gentiles who do not have the written scripture. What about them? What about them? Will God judge them when they never had the law? Yes, but he'll judge them as those who never had the law. Well, if they never heard the gospel, will he hold them responsible? Well, let's find out. Back to verse 12. It says, the people without the law shall also, what's the next word? Perish. Perish. Apolemy basically means to destroy, to put to death. It is used of eternal death in Matthew 10:28, Luke 4:34. It does not mean annihilation, even though it can be translated to destroy. Annihilation is not what it means. It doesn't mean they go into an unconscious existence. Basically, the best way to understand that is when something is apolemy, it is ruined so that it no longer can serve its intended purpose. And all people were created for the glory of God and for fellowship with him. And when they do not come to God, they are then apolemy. They are ruined as to that purpose and intention. This is no better place illustrated than in the book of Revelation. In speaking of the doom of the Antichrist, we read this in Revelation 17:8. The beast that thou sawest was and is not, and shall ascend out of the bottomless pit and go into perdition. Same word as perish here. Form of apolemy. So the beast is going into perishing. The beast is going into apolemy. A verse or two later, it says, the beast goes into perdition. Verse 11. So twice in the 17th chapter, it says the beast goes to apolemy. The beast goes into perdition or perishing or destruction. Now, if we want to find out what that is, all we have to do is go to chapter 19. And it says, the beast was cast alive into a lake of fire burning with brimstone, Revelation 19:20. So perishing, apolemy, being destroyed, did not mean that that beast goes out of existence. It meant that he was sent into a living judgment, cast alive into the lake of fire burning with brimstone. And by the way, in Revelation 20:10, we find he is still there as a conscious being 1,000 years later. And I only point that up because there have been people who say that this is teaching us that the unbelieving people who've never had the law simply go out of existence. That is not what it teaches. They are ruined as to their intended purpose. They are put to death, but it is a casting alive into the lake of fire, as graphically illustrated by the use of the same term in reference to the beast. So God will condemn those who have never heard, and even without the scripture, they will perish. Their perishing, it says in verse 12, will be without law. What does that mean? It means it will be commensurate with them not having the Scripture, which means that it will not be as severe as it will be for those who had the Scripture. But it is nonetheless perishing. It isn't less than hell. It is hell. It is that those who had the law do not receive hell while the others receive less than hell. It is that they receive a greater hell than the hell the others receive. Why? Verse 12 again. For as many as have sinned without law. Even though they didn't have the law of God, they sinned. And the wages of sin is what? Death. People say, will those people who never heard perish? Yes. What does perishing mean? It means the same thing to them that it meant when it was said in Revelation of the Beast, they will be cast alive into a lake burning with fire and brimstone. Why? Because they've sinned. You see, man does sin, even though he doesn't have the written law of God. Because he has in him a sin principle, and because he chooses a lifetime and a lifestyle of sinfulness, specially revealed law, Scripture, is not the precondition of sin. Men sin without Scripture. They're guilty and they're perishing. And their punishment will be a perishing, a damnation, for they have sinned against God. But it will be a lesser judgment than group two. Look at group two in verse 12. As many as have sinned in the law shall be judged by the law. What does it mean, as many as have sinned in the law? This refers to those who received the special revelation, those who had the Word of God, particularly Israel and anyone who was attached to them who knew the truth of God, those who heard the prophets, those who read the law and the holy writings, those who had the special revelation. It refers to people today who sit in the church, people who know the truth, people who are in a Christian society or Christian environment. They will be judged according to greater light and greater privilege and greater liability. Jesus said in Matthew 11, how much greater will be the punishment of Chorazin and Bethsaida and Capernaum, because in those places Jesus walked and lived and did his miracles. It'll be more tolerable for Sodom and Gomorrah and for Tyre and Sidon in the day of judgment than it will be for those cities. Why? Because they knew so much more. And the greater perishing will belong to them. They'll be judged by the law. That refers to final judgment. They'll be judged in accord with full knowledge of God's law. So God is very fair. He's very fair. The hottest hell is reserved for the people who knew the most. That is why, beloved, it is such a fearful thing to be an apostate. It is such a fearful thing to know the truth and constantly turn your back on it. You would be better off eternally if you never knew than to know and turn your back. But God is fair, and he will judge those without law as without law, and those with law as with law. Now, immediately at this point, Paul knows a Jew is going to ask a question. He's going to say this. Now, wait a minute, Paul. We who have been the guardians of the law, we who have been the agents by which God has revealed the law, we who have written it and rewritten it and preserved it, we should have the higher honor, not the greater condemnation. We who have possessed the law should be protected from God's wrath. And some people today would join and say, yeah, I've been going to church all my life. I've been trying to be religious. I bought a Bible. I'm trying to be religious. I mean, how can we be condemned? We've been the religious ones. We've preserved the law. Some are going to say, I've taught in seminary. I've taught in seminary all my career. I've prepared men to go out and serve in churches. Of course, seminaries that don't believe the Bible and churches that don't either. But we've been religious. We've been connected to Christianity. I mean, it's us. I mean, you know us, the religious folks. Paul replies in verse 13, for not the hearers of the law are just before God, but the what? The doers of the law shall be justified. Now, the word for hearers is not the usual word. It is not the normal word akouo, which is the normal word to hear, but it is akroates. And it's used specifically of pupils who hear because they're constantly in the educational process. Vincent, I think, is a good translation of it. Those whose business is hearing. And that is exactly what the Jews did in the synagogues, didn't they? They heard and heard and heard and heard. It was read to them week after week after week after week after week. It was explained to them, and they were literally professional hearers. But it is not to the ones who make it their business to do the hearing, it is to the ones who make it their business to do the doing that justification comes. It is not performance, beloved. It is possession. That's why James warns us, you see, in the same way. James says, but be ye doers of the word and not what? Hearers only, because if you are, you are deceiving your own selves. What a deceit. God's law doesn't protect hearers from judgment. No, the more they hear, the deeper the judgment. I know some people are going to come to the judgment and they're going to say, God, do you have a record of how many hours I listened to MacArthur? That ought to be good for something. And my wife, wherever she is, tapes, I listened to those things all the time she played them. I mean, isn't that good for something? I mean, she even played Christian music, and then she bought Bible tapes. And some guy read the Bible all the time. And I used to have to sit in the kitchen while they had a Bible study in my living room. Some of you fathers might have to say that about your children. Say, well, I mean, I heard it all. I was there. I did everything I could to make them comfortable. I didn't throw the tapes out. I didn't kick my wife out. I went to church. Isn't that good for something? Yeah, greater condemnation. See, God's law does not protect. The more you know God's law, the more it intensifies the consequence, unless it is obeyed. And here's a terrible frustration because you can't obey it in your own strength. And so he literally backs them into a corner, you see. I mean, you're constantly hearing, but you don't do it. And so there is a judicial verdict against you. But the one who does, verse 13, the doer of the law, shall be justified, not the hearer. So God requires perfect obedience. God requires a manifestation of righteousness, but no one can do that. Thus, the law is meant to drive us to a point of desperation where we turn to God for the power to do what we otherwise couldn't do. So the question the Jew might ask is answered. Doesn't do you a bit of good to have it unless you do it. It just intensifies your guilt. Because only the one who does it is justified. And that's a judicial verdict there. Are you ready for the second question? Here it comes. Now, this is the question asked by the Gentile or the pagan or the one who didn't have the law. He's going to say, Now, wait a minute. We never had the law. And if we never had the law, how in the world can we be condemned for not obeying it? Fair question? Can you condemn somebody for not obeying the written word? I mean, after all, in Romans 4:15, it says, where no law is, there is no transgression. And in Romans 5:13, it says, for until the law, sin was in the world, but sin is not imputed when there is no law. And in Romans 7:7, what shall we say then? Is the law sin? God forbid. Nay, I had not known sin but by the law. So if there is no transgression when there's no law, and there's no knowledge of sin when there's no law, how can we be responsible when we don't have the written law? And a lot of people ask that question. Does God hold people responsible who have never heard the written law of God? Let's find out the answer. Verse 14. For when the heathen, or pagan, Gentiles, ethne, who have not the law. That is the written law now. Keep that in mind. The written law. They don't have that. When they do by nature the things contained in the law, these having not the law are a law unto themselves, who show the work of the law written in their hearts, their conscience also bearing witness, and their thoughts the meanwhile accusing or else excusing.

0: its beams to illuminate the remotest universe. We know that at that point, souls will face the reality of judgment. They will walk, as it were, down a hall of mirrors, where every act of their earthly life on all sides is seen and re-seen, and they'll be judged. Father, we thank you that in Jesus Christ we never need to face that day, because there is therefore now no judgment, no condemning judgment to them who are in Christ Jesus.
1: You're listening to Grace to You, the Bible teaching ministry of John MacArthur. John's current study is called Without Excuse. Well, friend, even though we're now into the fall season, north of the equator at least, it may still feel a bit like summer where you are. And for a lot of us, summer brings back memories of summer camp. Well, you might be surprised to know that summer camps, Christian summer camps in particular, played a big role in John MacArthur's pastoral training before he came to Grace Church. Here's how John explained it.
2: I grew up in a church. My dad was a pastor, and church camp was a staple part of life. I went to church camp from the earliest recollections that I have as a little elementary kid, and I remember being overwhelmed at some of the messages that were given in camp. I remember the intensity of being preached at several times a day for a 6 or 7 day period. And I remember that the Lord worked on my heart in that environment. And then as I got a little older, high school, college, I was involved in camp as well in my student years, and the Lord used many of those events to have a dramatic impact on my life under the preaching of the Word of God and thinking seriously about my own commitment to Christ. But my most intense experience with camp came after I graduated from seminary, and I began to speak at youth camps. And I mean, when I say speak at youth camp, I might be at a youth camp for 2.5 months in summer, speaking to a different group of young people every week through that summer period. I did that in summer camps for, I think, about 9 years. Even into the early years of pastoring at Grace Church, I did a lot of youth camps. And that was a critical part of my training as a young man, and I found it a fertile area of ministry among young people because of the intensity of exposure to the Word of God and the opportunity to be counseled 24/7 in that kind of spiritual environment. It's a healthy thing.
1: 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And would you do us a favor? Let us know how Grace to You has helped you grow spiritually. And if God has used John's teaching to bring someone you know to faith in Christ, we would especially love to hear about that. 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That address is Grace to You, Post Office Box 4000, Panorama City, California, 91412. 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
2: Hey, this is Brant. I got some great news. 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
8: 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After that, afternoon sunshine will warm us into the low 70s. In the Willamette Valley Weather Center, I'm Robert Pratt.
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12: Hey, before we dive in, I just want to remind our listeners that our vision for families at familylife.com is to follow Jesus to impact children, parenting, marriages, not just here, but around the world. We can't do that without you.
13: Yeah, and it's why we do what we do, but you probably don't know this. 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I want to be a part of this ministry, and I'm going to give part of my income every single month to Family Life to help this ministry impact the world. 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
12: And we need you.
13: Yeah, and if you're sitting there thinking, man, I didn't even know they had monthly supporters like that. Yes, we do. 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We are partnering together to change the world for Jesus Christ. 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
12: Lock in.
13: Put down the dumbbells. Turn off.
12: They can do that while they're listening.
13: Okay, you can keep working out, but you might want to pull off the side of the road and
12: take
13: you
12: notes.
13: Know, yeah, I mean, engage, because we've got some real help for parents. And by the way, this could be for kids as well.
12: Well, even if you're a single person, this applies to us of how we're being influenced today and how God can shape us or the world can shape us.
13: Yeah, this is all about how to help your kids who may be little now be men or women of God when they're adults. Cue the music. Da da da da da da da da da. I'm just kidding.
12: Welcome to Family Life Today, where we want to help you pursue the relationships that matter most. I'm Ann Wilson.
13: And I'm Dave Wilson, and you can find us at familylifetoday.com. This is Family Life Today. We've got Dr. Colin Outerbridge back with us, who's a pastor right here where we live in Lake Nona, Florida, talking about raising kids. And you've got four.
14: I do.
12: High school sweethearts.
14: High school sweethearts. We got married at 21.
13: Now, were you a follower of Christ then as well?
14: Yeah, so I've been able to be in a family, raised in a Christian home since the time I was born. Jesus is all I knew, but I really didn't come to faith and really have my faith become my own until I was a junior in high school. And my faith really came alive, I think, practically when I became a college student and was mentored by another college student a couple years ahead of me who was really invested and involved in my life. And it was actually the ministry of Crew where kind of things became real to me and where Jesus became not just a part of my story, but the center for everything.
12: Did you think you'd be a pastor?
14: Not at all. This was not the plan. I did not have any imagination in my mind that I would spend my days doing the work that I do. But I'm very, very grateful that we get to not only plant a church and lead a church here in the city, but also get to do that with my wife. It's a great joy.
13: Let's get into what we're talking about. Give us a quick review, but you did a sermon series, Kids These Days, and you really started to help parents understand, how do we reach the goal we're hoping that our sons and daughters someday will be men and women of God? You walked into Daniel 1, King Nebuchadnezzar had a strategy. What were the first two we hit real quick?
14: Daniel chapter 1, the first 7 verses give us the full strategy for how the enemy tries to undermine our kids. The first step is to fictionalize the faith. What one generation believes, the next generation forgets, and the third generation denies. And the second step is to gather the influencers, because if you can get the influencers to buy in to something that is counter to God's best, it's only time before the culture follows.
13: As parents, should we be trying to put other influencers in front of our kids?
14: Absolutely, especially as our kids enter into adolescence. We know that the primary ways in which kids hold on to faith is one, by looking at their parents, but secondly, by walking with community. And at some point, usually around 12, 13, 14, that's when kids begin wanting to separate from mom and dad, kind of find their own way. And as parents, we are responsible for who influences our kids. And in many ways, is gathering the right people around them, the right coaches, the right friends, the right families that help validate the values that we have in their life to serve as other voices really can make a difference.
12: We were so intentional about that, even with our three sons. we kind of handpicked people that discipled them. I mean,
13: first we prayed.
12: Yeah, yep. I was going to say.
13: We literally, when they were like 2 and 3, we are praying daily. I picked a day a week to fast. I still do 37 years later. I thought I'd do it for a couple months when our oldest was born. But part of that fast and part of that prayer was, would you bring men into their life? And yeah, CJ has Frank. Frank is an attorney. He's still in CJ's life. Wow. CJ's 37.
12: Yeah.
13: You know, and Ryan and Rob. I mean, these guys. I remember one day our youngest was in the basement with Rob. Rob was probably in his 30s at the time. Maybe, yeah. Probably early 30s.
12: Yeah.
13: You know, he's down there with Cody, our youngest, and about 4 or 5 other guys. And again, he's an answer to prayer. He's mentoring our son, just like you said. That's a positive influence.
14: Yep.
13: You kept going in the sermon, and you're like, okay, that wasn't just all of his strategy. That was just 2 of 5. So give us some more.
14: The next one is to re-educate our kids. And so if you notice in Daniel chapter 1, King Nebuchadnezzar commissions Ashpenaz to teach these new Hebrew boys that have just been taken from their home and brought to Babylon to learn the language and the literature of the Babylonians. Mm. And I think that there's a really key insight here that we have to be aware that our kids are impressionable. Hmm. Our kids are constantly soaking up, like sponges, the information that's given to them. And so Daniel would have grown up in a Hebrew school where he was learning the language of the Torah, where he was studying the language of his people. And now as he's transferred into Babylon, they're going to teach him a new language. And in many ways, the goal is that this Babylonian language will permeate through his life in his home, and he won't teach his kids Hebrew. Mm. And 2 generations later, no one can read the Torah. Mm. And so I think we need to be aware that as parents especially, we have to be cued in and locked in on the educational framework that our kids are finding themselves in. There's an interesting research study that shows that children spend about 15,000 hours in formalized education from the time they're in kindergarten until they graduate high school. If a family goes to church 40 times a year, if a family checks their child into kids ministry or to youth ministry 40 times a year, that number is about 520 hours of Christian instruction that they're receiving
12: compared to
14: 15,000 hours of an educational framework that may be diametrically opposed to the values and to the worldview and to the matters of importance that a family might hold. And here's what is even more terrifying, I think. The Bureau of Labor and Statistics had a study where they identified that parents usually spend about 20 minutes a week paying attention to and engaged in the homework of their child. We've got to be aware and cognizant of where our kids are attending school, what the voices are in the life of our kids, and asking the question, what is the language that they're being taught, and what is the literature that they are reading? Mm. Because that will shape and form them in ways that either orient them towards receptivity to the good and beautiful truth of the good news of Jesus, or lead to a discouragement or a disconnection from those very things.
13: So what have you guys decided? Because I know a lot of parents are listening going, well, that's why I chose Christian school. That's why I chose homeschooling, which could be a great choice. But what if you don't choose that? Is that a good choice?
14: Yeah, well, I think that there are amazing parents that have their kids in public school, amazing parents that have their kids in a private Christian school, and amazing parents who choose to homeschool their kids as well. I think the real answer is not so much, where do I send my child? The question is, how involved am I in their education?
12: You're saying we can't be passive.
14: Yeah, we cannot be passive in either situation.
12: Yeah.
14: I see some parents who kind of outsource the spiritual formation of their child to the private Christian school.
13: Or the church.
14: Or to the church.
13: Yeah.
14: When the reality is we've got to raise our hands and say, I am responsible for the education of my child. And we can use whatever resources are available to us or what works with our family dynamic to accomplish that. But the real question is, what kind of conversation are we having at the dining room table?
12: Right.
14: What kind of conversation are we having as we're driving to and from club practice? What trips are we taking as a family? What moments are we sharing where we're creating dynamics and spaces for our children to really get a picture of how good and how beautiful God is. Our kids are attending a private school, but Stacy and I are firm believers that when they come home, we're going to look at the curriculum, we're going to look at the things that they're learning, and there are times where we want to actually give our kids a different imagination for what it looks like to follow Jesus than what their school is providing, and we wouldn't know that unless we were involved. As parents, we must be active and engaged in the education of our kids and see this as a primary responsibility.
13: I mean, like what you just said, you used a good word, call. It's the call of God on a Christian parent's life. This is what you're called to do. Take us to your dinner table. Have you had any conversations?
14: A ton of conversations. So we do some simple things at our home. The first thing we do is high-low. We sit around the table. Everybody shares their high for the day. Everybody shares their low for the day. And the rule at our table is when one person is speaking, no matter who it is, we all have to lean in and listen. And let me tell you, it is different when a 13-year-old is sharing their high and a 6-year-old has to listen to middle school girl drama. It's not something he's necessarily interested in, right? Or a 6-year-old who is still developing, you know, sentence structures and learning word economy, right? We can sit there for quite some time. But that creates, I think, the conditions for the other conversations that Stacy and I might have at bedtime. It's really daily research for us. How are our daughters doing? Mm-hmm. How are our boys handling that bully? Or are they the ones who are bullying? And it creates a moment for us later on in the evening to have a one-on-one conversation if we need to, or just to file that away so that when we're driving to school the next day or when we're doing a pickup, if we need to have a one-on-one conversation, we can with our kids. So we have like a built-in research kind of portal, if you will, that happens at the dining room table. I think a second thing that's really important for us is creating rhythms. So our family, we're significantly committed to the concept of Sabbath. We believe that God has called us to identify a window of time as a family where we stop working. This is actually a way that we remind ourselves and our kids are reminded that the world keeps on spinning and God is still in control even when we are at rest. We have some traditions around Sabbath that our kids lean into as well. So for us, that happens from Friday night till Saturday. Mm. We get home and we always have a feast. And it could be, the feast is we went to Chick-fil-A because mom and dad are tired, right? Yeah. Or the feast could be a meal that we've made and we share gratitude on Friday night. And so we're trying to create daily, weekly, and then annual opportunities and milestones for our kids that help supplement what we hope is the valuable influences in their life from their youth directors, their small group leaders, and as well as the school they attend.
13: Hey, Dave Wilson here to talk about the Love Like You Mean It marriage cruise that you got to be on with Ann and I. It's epic. It's life-changing. 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And it's a lot of fun in the sun. 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
12: When you put your kids in a private school or even a Christian school, you assume that everything they're learning is great. Our kids have been both public and private. And so some of the conversations surprised me of some of the things they were, it could be something on legalism, like, hey, this is what happened at school today and this teacher said this to me. And that may not be something that Dave and I, we're not legalistic people. And so we'd have a conversation about that. I think that's really wise because you just think, I know that when our kids were in Christian school, I became less active and participating in everything. I just assumed that it would be great.
13: Yeah,
12: and I think it's really important for you to do that, no matter where your kids are. Even if they've been hanging out with the neighbor kids in the neighborhood all day. Like, that's really important. Like, hey, guys, what happened today? What'd you guys talk about? Those are just great conversations.
13: Yeah, I love your idea of Sabbath.
12: Me too.
13: I mean, I know that as a pastor, I preached it and often didn't do it, you know, and it's Ten Commandments.
12: And you couldn't do Sunday, because we couldn't.
13: Yeah. So you did Friday night, Saturday, and we went to Israel and sat with Jewish families through Shabbat, and it was powerful.
12: Oh, yeah.
13: And we rushed back to the States like, we're doing that. You have to be intentional, or you're not going to stop. You're just going to run from one to the next. And wise families say, nope, I'm not going to get caught up in that whirlwind, right?
14: Yeah, and let me encourage families here when it comes to Sabbath, because I think we can hear a 24-hour window where like that's not possible. And I think that the key is start with what you can start with. Mm. Our weekends are not hanging out at home on Saturday, twiddling our thumbs, and I don't have an acoustic guitar, like singing worship songs. You know, like, that's not our reality. But we've asked the question, what can we do? And let's start with what we can do. And so our kids know Friday night, nobody's going out. We're at home together, and that is Sabbath dinner. And we might invite some friends in to join in with us, but I would just encourage parents, if 24 hours seems like an impossibility, don't punt on Sabbath. Do what you can in the season that you're in, and trust that God will fill the gaps.
13: Yeah, that's big.
12: It was big for us when our kids were in middle school and high school. They're in so many sports. We just weren't eating together because of their practices. So we ended up for a time, we had dinner at 9 o'clock. That sounds insane. But they had snacks along the way. It was the only time with high schoolers we could gather. And it was sweet because it was great catch up for all of us.
13: All right, let's go back to the book of Daniel.
14: So the next step after we look at the education element is that the enemy's desire is to keep us dependent and comfortable. So if you look at Daniel chapter 1, Ashpenaz is told to gather the influencers, to re-educate them, and then to feed them from the king's table. Now, a cursory reading of this, and we don't think much of it, but it is actually incredibly strategic by Nebuchadnezzar, because if he can get these Hebrew boys to eat from his table, that means that they're going to get some really good food, right? The rest of their community, they're not in that position. The rest of their community, they're looking for scraps in the streets, but these boys are enjoying a medium rare ribeye every single night. And what can oftentimes happen when we think about faith being undermined in the life of our kids, and really even in our own lives, right? Because this isn't just a strategy for kids. It's a strategy for all of us, is that when we become more connected in love with the world that we're in, as opposed to the kingdom that we belong to, when our eyes are more focused on what's in front of us instead of eternity, we begin to compromise. And the king knew that. The king knew if he could get these Hebrew boys to fall in love with Babylon, then they would fall out of love with their creator, their maker, and their people. Mm. And so I think the encouragement for all of us is to ask this critical question: am I living a life that would inspire my kids to believe that there is more to this life than this life? Are they seeing me live with extravagant generosity? Do they believe that mom and dad are more concerned about eternity than they are what happens this weekend? And I think that when we take an inventory of our life, it can be a lot easier to fall in love with the king's table than it is to fall in love with the King of Kings, who invites us to an eternal table that oftentimes involves suffering, oftentimes involves sacrifice, oftentimes involves doing the right thing instead of the easy thing. But our kids are watching. And I think it's an important reminder for all of us that that our kids take their cues from us when it comes to how important God really is.
12: I loved your C.S. Lewis quote that says, prosperity knits a man to this world. You think that's true?
14: Oh, absolutely.
12: Yeah.
14: And I think Hebrews 13 reminds us that we're not of this world, right? That we belong to an eternal king. And yeah, I think that the continual evaluation that we have to take on, especially in the West, especially in North America, is we have to ask this real critical question. Am I excited about the fact that Jesus is coming back? Do I want him to come back? Is eternity where my heart is longing for? Do I wake up thinking about eternity, or do I wake up thinking about the comfort that I can find in a moment?
13: Now, what's that look like in your home?
14: Things like Sabbath, again, are core, because I am indexed towards working hard. My wife is the same way. And so for us, making these choices that disrupt our lives to remind us that this life is not the most important life or the only life is really, really essential. I'd say the second thing that we love to do with our kids that's been really, really helpful is this is going to sound kind of weird, but we take them to old churches when we travel. And we just recently went on a trip with our son, and old churches have cemeteries around them. We don't have those, you know, in most churches nowadays, but those cemeteries remind us of the brevity of life, right? The temporality of all of it. And we end up talking a lot about heaven and eternity with our kids. Another thing that we do that I think is really important for families as well is to get our kids around people that are older on in life who are thinking about death because it seems more apparent. Mm. Normalizing those interactions, having our kids spend time with their great grandparents and taking them on trips to spend time with them, it creates the kind of environment and culture, I think, where our kids are open to realizing that heaven isn't just a concept or idea, but it's a destination. And when we talk about that, it creates some opportunities for us to think about what we do have in life and what God has called us to steward and how we can be generous with those things, because there are more important things than the shoes that are on our feet or the outfit that we're wearing. Although those things are important and valuable, they're not the most valuable.
12: I'm kind of amazed. I mean, I'm thinking about these young men. How old do you think they were? What was your guess?
14: Yeah, so they were teenagers, right? So probably 13, 14, 13 to 17, somewhere in that range.
12: So I'm thinking of my own three young teenagers, and they're presented a banquet, a feast. Every night they're presented this, and they didn't eat it. It's pretty remarkable that they didn't.
14: It is remarkable. And I think that there's a key principle here, and that principle is, are we willing to say no to good things so that we can say yes to greater things?
13: And that'll preach.
14: Do we create conditions where our kids are seeing us do that?
12: That's the key.
14: That's a key element.
13: Yeah, and I think one of the things that we try to do, and we even took our name Wilson and said, what are the values, you know, acrostic? And the W was work hard. Mm-hmm. And one of the things we tried to do is, if you want nice things, you'll work for them. Like, I would say this from the stage sometimes on Sundays in a sermon, like, if you've got daughters or sons in your house, don't hire a lawn company. You've got a lawn company. Get them out there to mow the yard. And I've had parents come up and be like, dude, quit doing that. We just do a lawn company. I'm like, you're not teaching. So, I mean, our boys, and I'm not saying every family should do this, but part of that good things come when you work hard is they both... Two of our sons were concrete workers in high school and roofers.
14: Yeah.
13: They worked on roofs. And we had parents saying, do you realize how dangerous that is? They came home exhausted, dirty. And we're like, this is part of the future plan. It's a bigger vision to say, we want children that know how to work hard to get, if you want nice things, work. It shouldn't be handed to you, right? You didn't even hand your daughter a phone.
14: No. And there's kind of a running comment in our home. This is mom and dad's money, not yours.
13: Yeah.
14: And I think it's an important thing, right? For our kids to recognize, hey, you're invited to enjoy these good things, but you're not entitled to these good things.
13: Yeah, that's good.
14: And we want our kids to see us sacrificially be generous. And so one thing that we do is I actually do my tax returns with my daughter, my two oldest daughters, every year. And at the end of the year, when we're finalizing our end of year giving, I have my two oldest sit with me so they know how much money mom and dad gives away because I want them to see that we say no to things we could have because we want to invest in kingdom work that is eternal and that matters more because eternally minded people don't happen by accident. It happens by intention.
13: I remember when one of our sons, I don't remember which one was in high school, I showed him, here's the check I write for the house every month, a mortgage. Here's the check I write. Again, back then, writing checks.
14: Right, yeah.
13: Check for mortgage, check to God. And I said, I always want the check to God to be bigger than this because this is a very sizable investment, a house. And I remember he looked and said, are you crazy? Because he now had an understanding of money and thousands of dollars. And was like, that is nuts, Dad. I'm like, that's what matters. Your heart is where your treasure is, and this represents that. Another great conversation with Colin, talking about next generation faith. You want more about him, just go to the link in the show notes at familylifetoday.com. And I tell you what, I think there's a pretty good book out there that helps parents raise their kids to follow Jesus.
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13: 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It came out a couple years ago. But if you'd like to get that and walk through the four different seasons of raising kids to become adults who fall in love with Jesus, at least that's our hope. Yeah. You can get it at familylifetoday.com. 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
4: Cloudy tonight and early tomorrow, but no mention of rainfall. 55 for the overnight low, and we're going to see afternoon sunshine on Wednesday, along with highs in the low to mid-70s in the Willamette Valley Weather Center. I'm Robert Pratt.
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1: There is a lie in relationships that nearly all of us believe. 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
1: We're in a little series on relationships, and I would like to suggest that I'm going to talk about a disease that I call chronic relatetitis. I've made up this word myself. It's chronic relatetitis. This is the last principle about the life lessons that I've learned about relationships, and it's one of the most difficult things to deal with in any relationship when someone, I mean, perpetually acts or treat you in a way that either causes inward concern or outward conflict. Okay, that's what I mean by chronic relatetitis. Let me give you a few illustrations. Okay, you're married to a husband who's not spiritually sensitive, has no desire for God, no desire for the Bible, and no desire for church, and he sits on the recliner Sunday morning with the Coors Light watching NFL football as you get the kids and walk out the door to church. And you're concerned about his soul, and you're concerned about his own life, and you're concerned about the impact on your kids. And you have nagged, and you have tried, and you have left the Bible open, and you've left the radio on the right station in the car, and for the last 10 years, no change. That's what I call chronic relatetitis. Or it's the in-laws who are negative and critical with every visit, every letter, every phone call. When they visit, what you know is anything that's not right in the house, anything that's not right with your parenting, anything that's not right with anything, you're going to hear about it. And they do it in this syrupy, like we really care attitude that they really want to help you. And you know, underneath of it is the same old junk you've had for the last 17 years. And it's just chronic. Or the child who's constantly disrespectful even after multiple disciplines. And you have multiple conversations with them, multiple conversations with your mate, and you just feel like it's just chronic. What do you do? Or the boss, employee, or fellow worker that constantly has a negative attitude, is sarcastic and cynical, and nothing is ever right perspective. It doesn't matter if you just broke through the next goals, if you got a promotion, if everyone's worked as a team. This person has an attitude and a lens that no matter what happens, is life is bad, life it stinks. They can take the most positive situation and they are spin masters. They can see the downside of everything. And you live with these people. And so before we go on, I'd like you, because your faces are telling me you're beginning to really track with me, I would like you to think of who is that person or persons in your life, in your relational network, that you would say you are experiencing chronic relatetitis. In other words, if there's one person that would come to your mind right now, and you could say, oh God, give me a magic pill, and when they look the other way, I could give them this magic pill, and it would change whatever it is, who would they be? Who is that person that you would really like to see really change? And if they changed, I mean, I don't think this is bad, but down deep in your heart, you would say, that would be so nice for me. It would be so much better if that would change. Then my relational world would be a lot better. Have you got that person in your mind? It usually doesn't take very long. And now I want to give you principle number 8, and like always, I'll give you a principle, a passage, and a practice. And the principle I have is the only person I can change is me. The only person I can change is me. I can try nagging, I can try manipulation, I can try threats, I can try yelling, I can try the silent treatment, I can try passive aggressively paybacking in very subtle Christian type ways to execute vengeance. But when all of that doesn't work, what I've learned is when I'm in a relational situation, that the reality of that relationship either causes me deep concern or ongoing conflict, the biggest lesson I've learned is the only person I can change is me. And if you'd open your Bibles to Luke chapter 6, I want to develop something out of a little bit of obscure text, because you're going to say to yourself, how does this passage have to do with that principle? Luke chapter 6, it says, in fact, I put in the passage on your notes, it says, "Give and it will be given unto you. They will pour it out in your lap, a good measure, pressed down, shaken together, and running over. For by your standard of measure, it will measure to you." Give and it will be given unto you. Good measure, pressed down, shaken together, running over. The idea is, as I give to other people, in the same measure, and the idea of a measure is like, if I gave a cup full, I'd get a cup full back. If I gave a gallon full, I'd get a gallon full back. If I gave a 55 gallon away, I'd get a 55 gallon. Whatever measure I give out to others, he says, it'll come back to you. And he's using a farmer's or agricultural metaphor here, because if you want to get more grain or more something, the idea, shake down, running over, it's the idea that, you know, if you shake something, you can keep making more room to put more in. So it's the idea of abundance. Give to other people and you'll, you know, get back good measure, not just, but shaken down, running over in abundance back into your lap. The relational application I want to make is that whatever you most need in a relationship, the thing you most want from the relationship, but are not receiving, give it away. This is the ultimate counterintuitive, opposite way. We have a tit-for-tat mentality. I'll be kind to you if you'll be kind to me, and I'm waiting for you to be kind to me so I can be kind to you. I will respect you when you respect me. I will do for you once you do for me. And what I'm saying is, when you hit chronic relatedtitis, and you've tried all the different ways to change this person, and he's still on the recliner, and she is still dissing you in public, and that kid is still disrespectful, and that fellow employee or boss, whatever, is still making you nuts, and nothing is changing, give them whatever you really want to receive from them. I'll give you a list in some practical ways what I'm talking about. If you're in a relationship where you want more time from the person, give them time. Give them time. If you want more attention from someone, maybe it's in a marriage relationship, give them attention. If you need more affection in a relationship, ask yourself, what in this friendship, in this marriage, or in my relationship with my father or mother or one of my kids, what does affection look like to them? And if what it is my dad or mom's never said, "I love you." My kids, whatever, they're going through this stage and they're not very affectionate. My mate is not near as affectionate as I would like them to be. Give it away. Give and it'll be given to you. Good measure, pressed down, shaken over. If you want someone to listen to you, you don't feel like you're really being heard, give that away. Start listening to them in new ways. Start asking the second and third and fourth penetrating question instead of saying, "You never listen to me. See, you interrupted me again. See, you," not that any of you have ever done that. If you want someone to be more sensitive to them. If you want comforted by a person, comfort them. If you want them to be kinder, if you want them to be more thoughtful and give you gifts, to indicate that, you know, because that's part of your love language and you feel like, you know, that happened in the early days when you were married, or, you know, your parents used to be sensitive in some of those areas, then give them gifts. In other words, whatever you need most in a relationship, give it away. Give and it'll be given unto you. Good measure, pressed down, shaken, running over back into your lap.
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1: Now I can, your faces are looking at me. This is really wonderful. Your faces are looking like me, like, you don't get it. You obviously don't know the person that came to my mind, or you wouldn't say something like this, because that's not fair. You know, in fact, the real issue is, when I look at who's giving in this relationship, this is a 90-10-er. I'm already giving 90% and I get 10 back. And I get 10 back like on not a good day, a good week. I get 10 back on a good year. And so that's not fair. And what I want to say is, you're right, it's not fair, it's supernatural. The other thing I want to do is ask you now in your Bibles to turn back and let me give you a little context. Where did this verse come from? Jesus, in the opening of Luke, has done two things that seem outrageous. He's violated the Sabbath two different times, eating one time, and then after that he heals a man. And then after that he goes up onto a mountain and he calls the disciples to himself. And then he descends down and he's going to give the Sermon on the Mount. And he comes to a level place and there's a great multitude and there's his disciples and all these people. And he begins to teach and he begins to heal and he begins to do all the things to meet the needs of other people. And then he gives that classic beginning of that message that we know, blessed are the poor in spirit, blessed are those who hunger and thirst. And he gives those classic beatitudes. But when he gets done with those, then picking it up at verse 27, he says, but I say to you who hear, notice, I say to you who hear, I'm talking to those of you, I just gave a sermon. I gave it with my disciples here and all this multitude, but I say to you who hear, translation, if you get it. If you really understand what I was trying to say. But I say to those of you who hear, love your enemies and do good to those who hate you. Bless those who persecute you and pray for those who mistreat you. Whoever hits you on the cheek, literally the right cheek, offer him the left. And whoever takes away your coat, don't withhold your shirt from him as well. Give to everyone who asks of you, and whoever takes away what is yours, do not demand it back. And just as you want men to treat you, treat them in the same way. And I mean, imagine, those are great Jesus words, right? They put them on plaques in Christian bookstores, and I mean, they sell like hotcakes. Can you imagine being in that crowd for the first time and having a good developed sense of justice like we all have, and hearing about how blessed you can be if you realize your need, if you hunger for God, if you long to be the man or woman and you want to follow him? And then he says, now, by the way, if you understood what I just said about the supernatural life with me, then bless those who persecute you. Pray for those who mistreat you. The picture isn't just a pacifism. Matthew 5, he talks about if someone hits you on the left cheek, and most of us are right-handed. And so basically, you know, this is Vicky, be careful here. This is Vicky's right cheek, it says. And so, you know, with my right hand, I have a hard time hitting her. So really, this is more of, I'm using the back of my hand, I'm disrespecting the person. I'm really dissing them. And I'm saying, you know, what you think and who you are. And he's saying, you know what, don't allow yourself to get pulled into. Instead, so what do? You just turn and give them the other cheek. That passage doesn't teach that there's never a time to defend yourself and in light of all the rest of the Bible, but what it's capturing is giving the very opposite of what the person deserves. Isn't that the thing that we can say, you know, from all of these? You give the very opposite of what the person deserves. And this is Jesus' relational model. But then notice he goes on, because, you know, that part of us that's deep inside that says this isn't fair, he goes on to say, picking it up in verse 32, and if you love those who love you, what credit is that? For even sinners love those who love them. Verse 33, and if you do good to those who do good to you, what credit is that? For even sinners do the same thing. And if you lend to those from whom you expect to receive credit, what credit is that to you? Even sinners lend to sinners in order to receive back the same amount. In other words, when you're just dishing out what other people dish to you, or when you're playing the tit-for-tat game, you're just part of the human race. But that's not like a follower of Jesus. That's not a supernatural response. That's not how relationships work. And then he goes on to say, But love your enemies and do good and lend and expect nothing in return. And notice here's where now the faith kicks in. Your reward will be great and you will be sons of the Most High, for he himself is kind to whom? To the ungrateful and evil men. We're never more like God and we're never more like his son Jesus than we give people what they don't deserve. He says that phrase, you'll be sons of the Most High. In other words, people will recognize. I mean, you know, I'm with my kids and they act a certain way. And, oh, you must be Ingram's boy. Or, you know, they got all that blonde hair and they say, oh, this is one of Teresa's kids. Why? There's family resemblance. You have family resemblance to God when you treat people in a way they don't deserve. When you treat them just the opposite, when you love your enemies. And then notice he wants to explain how God is kind. He says, be merciful, or literally the phrase is, become or show mercy just as your Father is merciful. And do not pass judgment, and you will not be judged. And do not condemn, and you shall not be condemned. Pardon, and you will be pardoned. All of a sudden, God's, you're saying, hey, this is not fair. This is, you know, chronic relatedness, and this person's a jerk at work, and he won't get off the couch, and she's not very affectionate, and this kid's been disrespectful, and they don't deserve it, on and on and on. And Jesus says, do you want to break the system? Every relationship is a system. There's some sort of feedback relational loop that you develop with people, and it's a system. And you have a system going with them. And most of us are waiting for this other person to change. I want them to change. And so we create ways that we think will help them change. Most of the ways are ineffective and negative. Nag, nag, nag, nag, nag, nag, nag, nag, nag, nag, nag, nag, nag, nag, nag, nag. Now that doesn't work at home and it doesn't work at work. You know, or passive aggressive. You know, I'm going to figure out how to pay you back in subtle ways where it doesn't come out, but you really pay and I execute vengeance. That's what unresolved anger, passive aggressive behavior does. And Jesus said, all those ways aren't how you build relationships in the kingdom. You are powerless to change other people. Boy, when you get that, I mean, your light bulbs will go. You are powerless to change your wife, powerless to change your friends, powerless to change your husband, powerless to change your kids, powerless to change your in-laws, powerless to change your boss. You are powerless in and of yourself to change anybody. The principle is, you can only change you. I can only change me. But when I get my, where's most of my focus in relationships? You know, if my wife was just a little more this or that, boy, it'd be a great marriage. If my husband was a little bit more this or that, if my kids were, if my boss were, if my fellow employees were, you know what? Even that person where I get coffee, if he or she was a little bit more this or that, my whole day would be a lot better. In fact, I'm tired of hearing that guy whine every time I walk in here. You know what will change that? Not waiting for that person, but you changing. Give, and it'll be given unto you. You need time, give time. You need love, get love. You need a friend, be a friend. Give, and it'll be given unto you. And then notice that the dangers, he goes, the spiritual rationale is be merciful and don't judge, because a lot of that too is we don't know what's going on inside of people, do we? I mean, do we really know what's going on inside of that clerk, or what's really going on inside even your mate or that disrespectful kid? See, we judge and come to conclusions and we assume our perspective is the perspective. I actually have a little 3x5 card because I'm so bad at this. Especially if you have some spiritual gift in the area of discernment, then what you think is you can read people. I mean, I know what's going on. I mean, I'm sitting down with my wife. I know exactly what she's thinking. She actually has a phrase for that when I come out with that tone of voice that knows exactly what she's thinking. She looks at me in her quiet, lovely little blonde hair and steel blue eyes and says, you can't read my mind and you don't know what I'm thinking. So please don't interrupt me and really listen to what I'm actually saying. I know it's a hard time seeing Teresa do that, believe me. She'd be sweet on the outside, as we used to say growing up, but she is very strong on the inside. And I need that, because see, my tendency is to think my perspective is the perspective. In fact, in major conflicts, I've learned a little rule. I mean, major, major conflicts, whether they be at work or at home or with a neighbor, and I realize, you know something, this could really go south. Implications are really, really bad on this one. I start the conversation by saying, you know, let's see if we can't get all the facts on the table. And what I'd like to do is share my perspective of the truth that is not to be confused with reality. Okay? I'm not saying that how I'm seeing it is reality. What I'm telling you is this is honestly how I see it, and I want to get that on the table, and I would like you to tell me how you really see it, and then let's see if we can put those together, and I won't assume that how I see it is the way it is. And would you just suspend judgment for just a little while and not assume that your perspective is the perspective? Because otherwise, how do you, the only response you can have, if your judgment, your condemnation, your evaluation is the way it is, then if the other person disagrees, the only thing you can do is become defensive. And what's that do? That takes the relationship farther and farther apart.
0: 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You know, programs like this are able to reach people right when they need it, because

0: mountaintops and they have valleys. They have challenges. I could sit down with you now, being married for, over 40 years. I could tell you about seasons when your children are really young, and the teen years and the empty nest years, and there's peaks and valleys and very predictable challenges that bring huge conflict. And a number of couples don't make it through that. They get locked in, and there's hurt and there's pain, and your needs aren't met. And what happens is there's this absolute commitment that this person must change for this relationship to work. But this person is not you. It's them. And the problem with that is you have zero power to change your mate. You have zero power to change your boss. You have zero power to change one of your kids. You have zero power to change your roommate. And this principle has been so helpful to say, the only person I can change, here's where it has to begin, with me. Even if in my heart of hearts it's 10% my problem, 90% their problem, the temptation is to focus on the 90%. We were as stuck as you could be in our marriage in the early years, and we spent a couple years blaming dysfunctional ways to sort of try and make our marriage work, and it just got to where it was impossible, and I think we both got so frustrated. But the breakthrough came when we went to counseling, and when we both accepted the only person we could change is us. And so here's your application. Just today, pause right now. Think of the most challenging relationship and just ask this one question and make this one commitment. The question, oh Lord, what do you see needs to change in me? Then, what do you want me to do today? One step to give this other person what they don't deserve. How could I show kindness or grace even though I don't think they deserve it? You answer that question and act on it, and you will see the beginning of change.
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1: John Lennon famously imagined a life with no heaven, no hell, no religion. And of course, that also means no divine judgment. But as John MacArthur will show you, God will judge the world, and we are all without excuse before Him. 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
6: 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We may not need the extra blankets tonight as we stay relatively warm with overnight lows of 55, and we'll have mostly cloudy skies through midday tomorrow. After that, afternoon sunshine will warm us into the low 70s. In the Willamette Valley Weather Center, I'm Robert Pratt.
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13: 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All right, I can't wait to get started. 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
14: If you are quick to listen and if you are slow to speak, you will be slow to get angry. That's a choice. It's not an easy choice. It's not a convenient choice, but that's a loving choice. It's an unselfish choice. And if you want to have a love that lasts forever, you got to learn how to be quick to listen and slow to speak. So slow to have, slow to be angry. Now, if you want a love that lasts, you can't get hold on to those angers. You can't hold on to your hurts. A lot of people, when they get hurt in a relationship, they stockpile them for ammunition. They not only stockpile, they not only remember every hurt they've done, they categorize them. They get them all ready, so then later when they do a mistake, they go, well, you did this, but you did this, but you did this, but you did this, but you did this, but you did this. I was talking to a lady the other day, and she said, man, I did something wrong, and my husband got historical. I said, you mean hysterical? And I said, no, historical. He told me everything I've ever done wrong. The Bible says love keeps no record of wrongs. You got to let it go. Proverbs 17, verse 9. Love forgets mistakes. Nagging about them parts the best of friends. If you want your marriage to last, you got to eliminate nagging. It doesn't work. It's never changed into anybody. Which is, by the way, why I don't nag you. Nagging doesn't work in the home. It doesn't work from the pulpit. Every week I could get up here and tell you everything you're doing wrong because I know it. I see you. I read your mail. And I could get up here and I could just nag you every week. Has nagging ever changed anybody? No, it doesn't. It's worthless. It doesn't work in church. It doesn't work in home. It doesn't work at school. It doesn't work at work. It doesn't work anywhere. Nagging parts the best of friends. The Bible says love forgives all offenses. And there on your outline, Proverbs 19:11, when someone wrongs you, it is a great virtue to what? Circle that. Ignore it. Just ignore it. That's extending grace. You extend grace when their flaws and their faults irritate you, and you extend grace when their words or actions hurt you. And then the third time you show grace is when they sin. And your marriage partner is going to sin, sometimes against you, sometimes just against God, sometimes against others. 1 Peter 4, verse 8 says this, let your love for one another be intense. Let your love for one another be intense because love covers over a multitude of sins. It doesn't make a big deal about it. It forgives. Colossians, look at the next verse, 3:13. Put up with each other and forgive each other as quickly and as completely as the Lord forgave you. A great marriage is simply the union of two great forgivers. Kay and I have a great marriage. Why? She's a great forgiver. I've learned to be a great forgiver. And a great marriage is not a perfect marriage. It's a marriage of two great forgivers. I want you to write this down there on your outline. I must choose to extend grace over and over. I must choose to extend grace over and over and over and over. It's a daily thing. It's not like once in a lifetime. It's over and over and over. And once you write that down, I must choose to extend grace over and over. I want you to think of maybe a name you might show that to this week. Who could you show grace to? Whose falls and faults irritate you and whose words or actions have hurt you or they've sinned and you just need to let it go. Lasting love extends grace. Now, turn your outline over, and on the back of the outline, the second part is that lasting love not only expresses or extends grace, it expresses faith. That's the second thing God teaches us from 1 Corinthians 13. Lasting love expresses faith. Now, what am I talking about here? I'm talking about that when you really love somebody, you believe in them. You have faith in them. You trust them. You build their confidence. You relieve their fears. Your trust causes them to blossom. Faith causes people to blossom. Now again, this is a choice. You have to choose to trust people. Love never stops believing, the Bible says. Love always trusts, the Bible says. Love never loses faith, the Bible says. See, faith and love are intertwined. In fact, love is built on trust. Now, I want you to listen real carefully. If you can't learn to trust people, you will never learn to love, and you will never learn to be loved, because love and trust go together. A lot of people think they got a love problem. What you really have is a trust problem. Love and trust go together. And love is trust. And when you trust people, you are loving them. And the Bible says love always trusts. Love always believes. Love expresses faith. You know, Delilah got a lot of things wrong. That was the girlfriend of Samson. But she did get this one right. And in the next verse, Judges chapter 16, she says to Samson, "How can you say I love you when you don't trust me?" Well, she got it. Love and trust are two sides of the same coin. Now, if you're going to build a love that lasts forever, you got to learn to trust people. You got to learn to be more trusting. Now, there are three kinds of people in the world. There are gullible people who trust everything. They believe everything that's told them. They believe it, everything. Gullible people. There are cynical people who believe nothing. They don't trust anybody. They're cynical. And then there are loving people who give you the benefit of the doubt. That's love. Now, question. Do you think it's wise or do you think it's foolish to trust people? That's going to say an awful lot about your future happiness, how you answer that question. It's a question that was asked many years ago in the magazine Psychology Today, and they did an article called Trust and Its Consequences. And there's this guy, Dr. Julian Rotter of the University of Connecticut, and this guy spent years studying the impact of trust on your behavior, on your personality, and on your relationships. And he studied it for like 35 years. The impact of trust on your behavior, your relationships, and your personality. And he developed a very famous scale, it's quite well known now, to determine a person's level of trust. And then he cross-referenced it to 10 different kinds of patterns in life. And here's what he discovered. The genuinely trusting people, not skeptical people, not gullible people, not cynical people, but genuinely trusting people are, number one, consistently less gullible than distrusting people. Two, have a higher IQ than distrustful people. Three, are far better adjusted psychologically than distrustful people. And four, live much happier lives. Studies have shown over and over and over again that it's actually better to be too trusting than it is to be too distrustful. You'll actually harm yourself less by being too trusting than by being too distrustful. Why? The Bible says love always trusts. It expresses faith. You know, to me, one of the most interesting verses in the Bible is this next verse on your outline, Mark chapter 6, verse 5 and 6, and it says this. Jesus had gone to this town, and it said, Jesus could not do many mighty works there in this town. I'm talking about miracles, healings, things like that. Jesus could not do many mighty works there because of their lack of faith. Now, notice, this is really interesting. It's not Jesus' lack of faith that prevented the miracles. It's not Jesus' lack of faith that prevented the healings. It's not Jesus' lack of faith from preventing all these good blessings from happening. It was the lack of faith of the people who were there. It was their unbelief. It was their lack of trust. You see, if that's true of Jesus, it's really true of you. When people don't trust you, you can't do as much. When you don't feel the trust of other people, you're not as empowered. You're not as liberated. You're not as blossoming. And when you don't trust other people, you limit them. You hold them back. If this is true of Jesus, the Son of God, it's certainly true of you, and it's certainly true of me, that we are held back by the distrust of other people. When people don't believe in us, when people don't trust us, when people don't, you know, show confidence in us. And yet the Bible says, love trusts. You want a love that lasts forever? You need to trust your mate. You need to build their confidence. You need to build their faith. You need to show faith in them. When somebody believes in you, it is amazing what you can do. Kay and I have been a pretty effective team in our lives. And one of the big reasons is not that we're talented, it's that we really believe in each other. I believe in her, and she believes in me. And I remember when Kay and I first got married, she was so shy that she would not do a Bible study in a small group. Now she speaks before thousands and millions of people. She's spoken before, you know, Congress and the United Nations and things like that. And she goes all over the world speaking. But when I first met her, she was shy, retiring, and the first little Bible study she did in this church, she said her knees knocked the whole time for 45 minutes as she was teaching 5 or 7 women in our little apartment. But I believe in my wife. And all of my life, I have decided that love believes. Love encourages. Love says, you can do this. And I've watched her do what she thought she could not do. And I've watched her become a world-class leader and speaker. And it's her love and trust in me. You know that famous story from Fort Worth 35, 36 years ago, when I walked into the bedroom of the little house we were renting in Fort Worth and said, hey, honey, I think God's calling us to go to the Saddleback Valley. You've never heard of it. But we're going to, I think we should move to Southern California and start a church with no money, no members, no friends, no building, and I don't know anybody, and I've never been a pastor. What do you think? And the famous line of my wife was, well, I believe in God and I believe in you, so let's go for it. Yeah. She actually said it this, it scares me to death, but I believe in God and I believe in you, so let's go for it. And how would history be different if my wife hadn't said, let's go for it? It just causes me to wonder what your loved one might have accomplished in life if you had believed in them more. What your wife could have accomplished if you had trusted her more. What your husband could have done in life if you had said, I'm behind you 100% on this. Scares me to death, but I believe in God and I believe in you. Let's go. We limit people by our unbelief. That is unloving. If you want a love that lasts forever, you want a love that lasts forever, you got to extend grace because we all need it. But you've also got to express faith. Express faith. To be trusted is the greatest gift of love. You want to show love this week? Trust people. Romans 14, 19. Let us always be seeking the ways that lead to peace. Let us always be seeking the ways in which we can support each other. Now, I know what some of you think of it. Rick, they've let me down so many times. The Bible says love never loses its faith. Okay, they've let you down. Love never loses its faith. Coaches, any coach will tell you, the best way to restore confidence after a guy has dropped the ball or fumbled the ball is give him the ball on the next play. Get right back out there. Show you trust the guy. He just made a major fumble. Hand him the ball on the next play and let him show that it was just a fluke. Everybody stumbles. Everybody screws up. Everybody messes up. Hand him the ball again. Say, I believe in you. Let's go for it. How do you make somebody trustworthy? Say, my husband's not trustworthy. My wife's not trustworthy. How do you make somebody trustworthy? You trust them. How do you make somebody a leader? You let them lead. People blossom when you trust. When you say, I believe you could do this. I believe you could do this. Now, I know what some of you think. Say, Rick, you don't know my situation. My spouse has violated every rule of trust in the book. What do you do when you cannot trust your spouse? Here's what you do. You trust God. You trust God. When you can't trust your spouse because they have violated every rule known to mankind, you trust God. And you say, God, you're greater than my spouse, and I'm going to trust you to work in her or his life. And before you give up on the relationship, give God a chance. Give God a chance to change you, and give God a chance to change your spouse. Psalm 62, verse 8, trust God all the time. Tell him all your problems, because God is your protection. Your spouse is not your protection. God is your protection. Trust God all the time. Tell him your problems. Don't tell them to your boyfriend, your girlfriend, or whoever that is, the guy at work. Tell them to God, because God is your protection. And God specializes in miracles. And God can transform anything. And I've seen it thousands of times in this church. You know, Elizabeth Barrett Browning, the famous poet, said, whoever loves believes the impossible. Why? Because love not only extends grace, love expresses faith. It never stops believing. It always trusts. It never loses faith. I want you to write down, I must choose to express faith in people every day. You want to be a great lover? I must choose to express faith in people every day. Every time you express faith in people, somebody around you, you are showing love to that child, to that coworker, to that spouse, to that friend. I must choose to express faith in people every day. And then you might want to write down a name that you can practice that with this week. Love, real love, lasting love, everlasting love, extends grace and expresses faith. The third thing this verse says, 1 Corinthians 13:7, it's all in one verse, is that lasting love expects the best. Lasting love, everlasting love expects the best. It's hopeful. It's forward-looking. It's optimistic. It's not stuck in the past. The Bible says love never stops hoping. The Bible says love always expects the best. The Bible says love always looks for the best. And here's the problem. The longer you're in a relationship with an imperfect person, you tend to expect the worst, not the best. Because you know their downside better than anybody else. And when you start expecting the worst of your husband, you start expecting the worst of your wife, you are setting yourself up for a self-fulfilling prophecy. You're setting them up. Study after study after study after study has shown that we tend to act in ways that the people we most value think we're going to act. In other words, people tend to fulfill what we think they expect us to think of them. And they fulfill that expectation. It's just a self-fulfilling prophecy. This has been told in 1,000 stories, My Fair Lady, Pygmalion, and every other one. I've got a friend, Bruce Wilkinson, who, you know, wrote the book, The Prayer of Jabez. And many years ago, Bruce was hired as a first-year professor at Multnomah University up in the Northwest. And when he got there, they said, we're giving you two English classes and they're advanced placement classes. And he goes, oh, this is great. I get the brightest kids. I get the sharpest kids. And he said, you know what? It was true. These kids were sharp as a tack. He said they asked great questions. They had great answers. They were smart. They thought things through. At the end of the semester, everybody in both of those classes got A's or B's. He said it was amazing how great these kids were. And he said, on the last day of school, I went in and sat down in the faculty lounge. He goes, well, I hope I get those classes again next year. And one of the other professors said, what classes? He said, oh, the two advanced placement classes. He said, Bruce, there are no advanced placement classes in this school. It had all been a setup. Because he thought they were advanced placement, he treated them that way, and when he treated them that way, guess what? They rose to the occasion. People tend to rise to the level of expectation. What are you expecting from your husband? What are you expecting from your wife? What are you expecting from your kids? What are you expecting from yourself? We tend to fulfill the expectations around it. You don't change bad behavior into good behavior by telling somebody they're bad. You change bad behavior by helping them see a picture of what they could become. Somebody could say to me, Rick, you're not good at this, you're not good at this. I go, yeah, you're right. Let me show you how bad I am at it. But if they came to me and say, you know, Rick, I think you could really be good at this. If you just do this, you could be this. You could be a man that your wife honors and loves, that the community respects, that your friends and relatives want to be around. This is the kind of man you could be if you would really give your heart fully, 100% to Jesus Christ. That gets me excited. Not telling me, you know, people say, I've heard preachers say, well, I just tell it like it is. Well, that's a lousy way to preach. Because telling it like it is only reinforces the negative. You can hear that on TV every day. I don't tell it like it is, folks. I tell it like it could be. That's preaching for faith. That's preaching for expectation. That's preaching for what God wants to do in your life. So here's the key. You want to be a great lover? Treat people the way you want them to become. You want your wife to treat you like a king? Treat her like a queen. The Bible says in 1 Corinthians 13:7, if you love somebody, I love this in the Living, if you love somebody, you'll always be loyal to him no matter what the cost. You'll always believe in him, always expect the best of him, and always stand your ground in defending him. 1 Thessalonians 5:11, encourage each other and build each other up. Do you know what Satan's favorite four words are? You can't do it. So every time you encourage somebody, you are defeating Satan in their life.
13: 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I hope that you were just as blessed as I was from today's broadcast. 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
22: Cloudy tonight and early tomorrow, but no mention of rainfall. 55 for the overnight low, and we're going to see afternoon sunshine on Wednesday, along with highs in the low to mid-70s in the Willamette Valley Weather Center. I'm Robert Pratt.
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24: Now, someone may be saying at this point, now, wait a minute, I got a question. This isn't making a whole lot of sense to me because, after all, I have come to Christ. I have repented. I have believed. I have taken a step towards God. And so I ask you this question. How did you come to do that?
25: Welcome to Open the Bible with Pastor Colin Smith. And Colin, for the person who says, well, I do know Christ, I've repented, I've believed, I've taken that step towards God, why would you then have us answer that question? Well, then how did you come to do that?
24: Well, you know, the Bible says that we're dead in trespasses and sins. And the question is, if you're dead in trespasses and sins, how are you going to make a decision to become a follower of Christ? I mean, dead people don't get up and start walking around.
25: And there was a illustration in this message that was so eye-opening for many people. You actually introduced us to a mannequin.
24: Yeah, we have a mannequin, which for some reason is lying around the church here. So we pulled him out of the cupboard and put him up on the platform so that I could ask him to do some things. And he turned out to be rather unresponsive.
25: Yeah, he wasn't very helpful, but very helpful in an illustration here. So we get it. Okay, the mannequin's not alive, but how does that really help us understand this truth, do you think?
24: Well, it shows us the miracle of what it is to have new life in Christ. You were dead in trespasses and sins, but God has made you alive in Jesus Christ. That's a miracle. It means that to become a Christian is more than a decision. It is a work of God, a miracle of grace. That's true of every believer. God has done a miracle of grace in you, and to understand it is wonderful.
25: Well, we're going to continue to look at that in Ephesians chapter 2, if you can. I hope you'll grab your Bible and join us there as we begin a message entitled, Dead Men Walking, Here's Pastor Colin Smith.
24: Well, I described at the beginning of our series, The Inside Story, that this was really going to be a little bit like a triathlon. You know what that is? It's one event, it's three parts, and each of the parts look and feel very different indeed. Our aim is that we will try to discover what the Bible has to say about the inside story of human life. Why is the world as it is? Then that we will look at the inside story of the Christian life. Why is my experience as a Christian as it is? And then in the third part, that we will look at the inside story of our future life. What lies ahead of every person who has ever lived in the eternal future that Christ has come to reveal. Now, today we actually complete the first stage of the journey. We've been asking the question, why is the world as it is today? Why is it after all these years of human history that we have not yet established a world in which there is peace and justice for all? Why do we still have war? Why do we still have the breakdown of families and so forth and so on? Where does all of this come from? And we're trying to set in place some major building blocks for understanding the Christian faith. And we began here with the Bible telling us that God created Adam upright, but that men have gone in search of many schemes. We learned that every child born into the world in every generation since Adam bears the enigma of a double image. In other words, you are born in the image of God, and that gives your life unique dignity, value, and worth. But it is also true of every one of us that we are born in the image of our father and our mother. That goes all the way back to Adam and to Eve, and what that means is that we also are sinners by nature and by practice. We've been in Ephesians chapter 2, and I hope you'll have your Bible open there again today. And we saw this very clearly in Ephesians 2 and verse 3. All of us lived among them at one time, gratifying the cravings of our sinful nature. In other words, by nature, by birth, at one time it was true of every person that we were primarily about ourselves. And then last week we looked at the consequence of this in verse 3. Like the rest, we were by nature children of wrath. So here is what God says about our condition by nature. Here is the biblical explanation of why the world is as it is. By nature, we are sinners from birth. By nature, we are children of wrath. And that is the inside story of human life. Now, you may remember if you were here that last week we used a simple parable, the parable of the biggest problem, and we told this story about a man who comes to see a pastor because he wants to be more generous. It soon emerges that the real problem over his money isn't his generosity, it's the fact that he's raided $2 million from his company's pension fund, and as the pastor is trying to help him face up to what the implications of this are and what he must do, the caretaker of the church comes bursting in and saying there's a bomb in the building, and suddenly there's another problem that's even bigger and more immediate still. Now, today we are coming to the third and the last step in us grasping the scale of the human problem. And I fear that some of you might just be at the point of saying, oh, please, not again. You know, first you tell us that we're sinners by nature, then you tell us it's worse, we're children of wrath, and now you're telling us there's something even worse. Well, I'm afraid so, but this is it, folks. I hope you have your Bible open at Ephesians chapter 2 and verse 1. Here's the biggest problem of all. As for you, you were dead in your transgressions and sins. Now, do you see immediately why I say that this is the capstone, as it were, on the problem? This is the biggest dimension of all. By nature, we are sinners from birth. That's one thing. By nature, we are children of wrath. That's another thing. But now here we're discovering from the Bible that by nature we can do nothing to change our own position. That's the capstone. That's the worst of all. Now, I want to plead with you to take the Bible seriously as we look at this scripture today. For some of us, we will struggle even as soon as it's read, and you might find yourself struggling for the next half hour or so. I urge you to struggle. I urge you to struggle and to place yourself under the Bible, even if it is reshaping what you have thought up until today. The Bible does not say here that you were trapped in your sins. See, we spoke a few weeks ago about the story of Aaron Ralston. You remember that guy from Indiana who was out in Utah and he's exploring a canyon on his own and he gets his arm trapped underneath a falling rock and he's there for 127 hours. And he keeps hoping that someone will come and help him, but nobody does. And in the end, after 127 hours, when no one is there and he loses hope of that, he decides the only thing he can do is to take radical personal surgery to get himself out of the situation. He cuts off his own arm to save his own life. It is an extraordinary story. A man who is trapped in a canyon may be able, even after 127 hours, to take some drastic action to find an extreme way to get himself out, even if it pushes him to the limit of personal pain. But a man who is dead in a canyon is in a different position, right? There is no hope for him. He cannot move. He cannot feel. He cannot act. We all use the phrase, while there's life, there's hope. But you see, where there's death, there's no hope, is there? There's no hope at all. Life is gone. And the situation of death is one that speaks of absolute, complete, total, and utter hopelessness in terms of any ability to alter the situation at all. Think about it. If a man falls in a pit, you can throw him a rope, and he can grab onto the rope, and you can pull him out. But if the man is dead in the pit, then the rope is of no value to him whatsoever. Now, I thought about all this business of being dead and thought, well, you know, maybe if we had a corpse in the church, that would kind of help illustrate this. And then I thought of one or two problems in relation to the practicalities of doing that. So let me introduce you instead to my friend here, Manny. Manny the Mannequin. We've become good friends over these last weeks. And you can see here what a fine fellow Manny is and how very respectable. And obviously, he's lived a very prosperous and successful life. Looks magnificent, I would say. Would you not agree? And very, very sharp, rather large feet. But, you know, I come to Manny, if you'll put up with my foolishness for a minute, and I say, you know, Manny, it's really important, my friend, that you live a life that honors God. The Ten Commandments, Manny. The Sermon on the Mount, Manny. Love God with all your heart, Manny. Love your neighbor as yourself, Manny. Not very responsive, this guy, is he? Not much comes from him. He's lifeless. He's dead. He does not have the capacity to do what I'm talking to him about. Can't even hear it. Suppose I say to him in my desire that my friend here becomes a Christian, I say to him, now Manny, God helps them that helps themselves. Have you ever heard that phrase, by the way? Manny, God helps them that helps themselves, and God is very gracious, and God is very kind, and you got some stuff wrong in your life, Manny, as I got stuff wrong in my life, but here's what you need to do, because God is very gracious and kind. You got to take the first step towards God. Now, come on, Manny, let's go. Take the first step towards God. Manny ain't going to take the first step towards God, is he? He's dead. There's no life in him. Now, friends, forgive my foolishness. I want you to think about this, what the Bible that's open in front of you is saying. It's not saying that the problem for the sinner is that he's weak. It's not saying that the problem for the sinner is that he can't make up his mind whether he wants to come to Christ or not. What it's saying is that the problem at its root for the sinner is that he is dead towards God. He's alive in this world, he's socially engaged, he can be at church and he can sing and all the rest of it. But at root, the problem for the sinner is this: he is dead towards God. He can't act, he can't feel, he can't move, he is without hope. And that is why it says in the same chapter in verse 12, you were without hope. You've got to take that seriously. You were without hope and you were without God in the world. Now, I have to tell you, and this is why I say some of us will be struggling even right now, that no doctrine is more offensive to the sinner than this. Even the wrath of God causes less offense than this. No matter how hard a problem is, a man will feel good about himself if he thinks he has the ability to tackle it. So tell me that I have a sinful nature and I'll tell you I'll fight it. Tell me that I'm liable to the wrath of God and I'll tell you I'll live a life that will win God's admiration. But if you tell me that I am dead, that there is nothing that I can do about my own position, you insult me and I will not accept your doctrine. And yet, friends, with the Bible open in front of us, do you not see that is exactly the teaching of the Bible if we're prepared to take the words of Scripture seriously? See, this is important because many church people have bought into a view of sin that goes something like this. Well, we all mess up in various ways. Nobody's perfect. We all have our problems. But God is gracious and God is kind, and if we're sorry and want to do better, He will forgive us and help us. And Jesus made all that possible. Friend, if that is what you think the problem is, you will never think that salvation is that big a deal. If that is the size of the problem, Jesus Christ will not seem to you to be a great Savior. He really won't. And what I'm wanting us to grasp from the Bible as we have made our way through the first part of this series is that the wrong things that we have done in our lives are only the tip of the iceberg. Here's the Bible's doctrine of sin. Try and get this clear in your mind. It will be a building block for understanding the Christian faith. What's the Bible doctrine of sin? By nature, we are sinners from birth. By nature, we are children of wrath. By nature, we cannot change our own position. By nature, therefore, we're completely hopeless. That is the inside story of the human life.
25: 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Now, we're going to pause here, but we'll get back to the message in just a moment. 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And as you give a gift of any amount this month, we'd love to send you a copy of a book called Lincoln's Daily Devotional. And Colin, who is this book for?
0: Well, I think it's for anyone who really loves the Word of God, but especially, I think, for anyone who's looking for something fresh or anyone who's looking for something really short. This little devotional that was actually used by Abraham Lincoln himself simply offers a verse of Scripture for every day. They're organized by themes, a different theme each month. They go through the experience of a Christian believer in the various parts of life that we go through. And it gives to us just a verse that you can meditate on. So if you're looking for something really short, just to pop a verse of Scripture into your mind each day, then this book does it very simply, very wonderfully, does it from the Old King James Version, of course, which so beautifully expresses the English language. And I think, too, for someone who feels, I just want to do something fresh and different, you know, I find it helpful to change up what I'm doing in my own devotional life, to move from one thing to another, one part of Scripture to another, to use different books and devotionals and aids at different times. And here's something that might just be fresh for someone today. A verse of Scripture each day from Abraham Lincoln's devotional that will help you to meditate on the Word of God, take in its truth, and live in its beauty and in its power.
25: 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Here's Pastor Colin.
24: What's the Bible doctrine of sin? By nature, we are sinners from birth. By nature, we are children of wrath. By nature, we cannot change our own position. By nature, therefore, we're completely hopeless. That is the inside story of the human life. Now, someone may be saying at this point, now, wait a minute, I've got a question. This isn't making a whole lot of sense to me because, after all, I have come to Christ. I have repented. I have believed. I have taken a step towards God. And so I ask you this question. How did you come to do that? And here's the answer. God made you alive in Jesus Christ. Look at that in verse 4, will you? You see, the first three verses of this chapter are really laying out the inside story of human life. Sinners by birth, children of wrath, unable to change our position, completely dead in it. The situation is hopeless. But then look at verse 4. It is glorious. But, you think, oh, after all these weeks of looking at the doctrine of sin, we finally got there. But because of his great love to us, God, who is rich in mercy, made us alive with Jesus Christ. That's what Paul is saying to all of his Christian readers. That is what has happened to you if you have come to Jesus Christ. God has stepped into your death, and he has brought life. Here we were, dead in sins, unable to act, unable to move by ourselves. What has God done? But God. See, at the heart of the gospel, it's not about something that you're doing to move towards God. It's about something that God has done to move towards you. It's amazing. A friend of mine who's a new Christian just said to me the other week, he said, you know, I was really thinking that my conversion was all about me reaching out to God. Now I'm realizing God was reaching out to me. And his face was aglow with the wonder of it. He saw the love of Christ for him. Christ saved me. See, grace is more than God making salvation possible. It is more than God opening a door and then standing back to see who will come. Some folks have that very shriveled view of salvation in their minds. Listen, if God merely opened a door and then stepped back and said, well, let's see how the human race, all of whom are dead in sin, are going to come through this door, guess how many would come? Precisely none. Because at the end of the day, an open door is no different from a closed door to a person who is dead. Makes no difference. So grace is more than God making your salvation possible. Grace is God saving you. And that's precisely what Paul is saying here in Ephesians chapter 2 and verse 4. Here is what has happened. If you are a Christian, if you have faith, if you have come to repentance, if you have taken a step towards God here today, then here is what is happening or what has happened in your life. God, who is rich in mercy, has made you alive in Christ, even when you were dead in transgressions and sins. Now you say, how did this happen? Turn with me back to the passage that was read for us earlier in John's Gospel in chapter 5, would you? John's Gospel in chapter 5, because here Jesus speaks about exactly the same thing, and the words of our Lord Jesus are wonderful and they are full of hope. John's Gospel chapter 5 and verse 24, and I want you to see here how Jesus offers hope to us helpless sinners. He says this, whoever hears my word, whoever hears my word and believes him who sent me, that person has eternal life and will not be condemned, so the wrath is removed as well, and he has crossed over from death to life. Now look at this marvelous promise. Jesus is speaking about how a person who is in the realm of death, unable to move, unable to respond, may cross over, Jesus says, from death to life. And here Jesus holds out this marvelous offer. He says, whoever hears my word, whoever believes him who has sent me, so here's the Son of God, and he has life in himself. He has life, and he's able to give life. And he says he gives this life to those who hear the word that he speaks and believe in the Father who sent him? But of course, that raises the obvious question, doesn't it? Let's go back to Manny. How's Manny going to hear when he's dead? How's Manny going to believe when he's dead? How's Manny going to cross over from death to life? That's the question. So I want you to see what

0: And the Son of God, who has life in himself, is able to give this life to whom he is pleased to give it.
1: Well, unfortunately, we do have to pause right there. Our message is called Dead Men Walking, part of a larger series called The Inside Story of Human Life, and we'll continue next time. If you ever miss a program or you want to go back and listen again, you can do that at our website, come to openthebible.org. We'll call in today when you ask the question, if God just opened a door of salvation and stood back, who would walk through it? I'm sure that there are some of us who wanted to say, well, I did. Jesus opened the door and I walked through it.
2: Well, yeah, but the problem, Steve, is if that's the case, what is the difference between the Christian and the person who's not a Christian?
1: Well, you walk through that door.
2: Yeah, and that means that ultimately my salvation is down to me. Hmm. And the Bible says there's no grounds for which a Christian can boast, because ultimately my salvation is a matter of God's grace having laid hold of me. And that's the miracle that we're looking at in this message. I was dead and Christ gave me life. And the effect of Christ giving me life was that I walked through the door and I embraced him with faith.
1: So for the person who says, well, I always thought it was something that I did, that I placed my faith in Jesus.
2: Oh, well, it is something that you
1: did. Okay.
2: It is something. But the question is, why did you do it? And the answer to that question is God's grace was at work in you. So sure, to be a Christian is your decision, but it's much more God has laid hold of you. And that's the most marvelous truth.
1: It is a truth that we're going to continue to look at in more detail next time. So I hope you make it a point to join us. 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
8: We may not need the extra blankets tonight as we stay relatively warm with overnight lows of 55, and we'll have mostly cloudy skies through midday tomorrow. After that, afternoon sunshine will warm us into the low 70s. In the Willamette Valley Weather Center, I'm Robert Pratt.
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12: People will let us down. 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
13: Forgiven people should be forgiving people. And according to Jesus, our generous and constant forgiveness of others should be the natural result of our understanding of the forgiveness that God has extended toward us. Well, they don't deserve

0: We've all been treated unfairly. Maybe they let us down, they put us down, they kept us down. And we may have paid a dear price for it. Maybe it happened 20 years ago or 20 minutes ago. Today on A New Beginning, Pastor Greg Laurie points out what it does to us when we carry that burden of resentment. We'll look to the words of Jesus himself and find a way to set ourselves free from that bondage. We'll see forgiveness sets a person free, not the perpetrator, the victim.
1: The Lord's Prayer. Most of us know it, or at least we know parts of it. It's a prayer that is sort of behind glass. In case of emergency, pull this prayer out. And there's certainly nothing wrong with praying the Lord's Prayer verbatim, but it's more than that. It's really the words of Jesus given to us and how we can pray. Matthew 6, verse 9. I would like us all to say this out loud together. Let's see what Jesus says. Our Father, who art in heaven, hallowed be your name. Your kingdom come, your will be done on earth as it is in heaven. Give us this day our daily bread, and forgive us our debts as we forgive our debtors. And do not lead us into temptation, but deliver us from the evil one. For yours is the kingdom and the power and the glory forever. Amen. The Lord's Prayer. So how do we pray? Here's point number one if you're taking notes. We pray to a Father in heaven who loves us. We pray to a Father who art in heaven. Our Father who art in heaven. A Father who longs for communication and fellowship with us. A Father who loves to bless us. He's a generous Father. He's a good Father. Jesus said it is your Father's good pleasure to give to you the kingdom. He's not a stingy God. He's a generous God. So I come to my Father. And then I say, verse 9, hallowed be your name. Hallowed be your name. It means I set God apart in my life. In other words, he is above everything else. He is Lord of all. Because if he is not Lord of all, he's not Lord at all. When I say hallowed be your name, it means in my life and character, I'm setting Christ apart and I'm seeking to live a holy life. Point number two. When we pray, we should always ask for God's will to be done. When we pray, we should always ask for God's will to be done. Look at verse 10. Your kingdom come, your will be done on earth as it is in heaven. Prayer is not getting my will in heaven. It's getting God's will on earth. Point number three, we should pray for God's kingdom to come. Your kingdom come, your will be done. Now, this is a multi-leveled request with different shades of meaning. What is the kingdom of God? It's the rule and reign of Christ in your life. Jesus said on one occasion, the kingdom of God is in the midst of you. And what he meant was, I'm here, and wherever I am, that's where the kingdom of God is. So when we're told in Matthew 6:33 to seek first the kingdom of God in his righteousness, it means put Christ first, put the will of God first, have Jesus rule and reign in your life. Sometimes we confuse man's kingdom with God's kingdom. We get very worked up about politics. Having said that, every Christian should register and vote biblically. I think it's irresponsible for Christians to not vote. It's so important. But having said that, even if your candidate does not win, the kingdom of God marches on. We can't forget that. His kingdom is more powerful than the Democratic kingdom. His kingdom is more powerful than the Republican kingdom. His kingdom is more powerful than any kingdom. And in the end, he will reign. Your kingdom come, your will be done. So it's a prayer for God's kingdom in my life, but it's also a prayer for Jesus to return to the earth. The word that he uses here for kingdom does not refer to a geographical territory, but his sovereignty and dominion. So when I'm praying, your kingdom come, I'm praying for the rule of God on earth. In other words, I'm saying, Jesus, come back really soon. I really want you to return. This should be the heart cry of every Christian. Like the Apostle John, we should say, even so, come, Lord Jesus. Come back soon. And you should live in such a way that you long for and desire the return of Christ. When Jesus uses this phrase, your kingdom come, it essentially speaks of a sudden, instantaneous coming. Lord, I'm praying your kingdom comes, and it comes soon. But it's also a personal request where I'm asking him to rule and reign in my life. But also, it's a request for the salvation of those that don't know the Lord. So I'm praying that the kingdom will come to people who are not Christians yet. This is why we do these Harvest Crusades. This is why we're always looking for creative new ways to get the gospel out to new people, because we want the kingdom to come in their life. But we recognize only God can bring this about. That's why we pray for it. Here's number four. We need to bring our personal needs before God. Bring our personal needs before God. Verse 11, give us day by day our daily bread. It's really an amazing thing that this all-knowing, all-powerful, omnipotent God who created the entire universe would have any interest in us personally. But he does. He cares about you. Why would he make so much of this? Why would he care about our needs? I don't know, but Job 7:17 says, what is man that you make so much of him and give him so much attention? The answer is pretty simple. I think it's because he just loves you and he loves me. And he's not going to hold something back if you need it. Give us this day our daily bread. Notice it doesn't say give us this month or this year our yearly bread. This keeps us dependent on God on a regular basis. By the way, bread was a staple in the Jewish diet at this time. They had bread with every meal. Nobody was on the keto diet back then. So they would take their bread, they would dip it in various sauces and have a meal together, not unlike what we would do with chips and salsa. By the way, don't be a double dipper. What is a double dipper? You dip the chip, you take the bite, and you come back with the same chip. No. Get that chip out of here. We want a fresh chip, right? So they would dip the bread and they would eat it together. So it was a staple. So when we say to God, give me this day my daily bread, I'm not just speaking about bread or even about food. I'm talking about everything. Lord, give me everything that I need. It's a funny thing. Back in the 60s, we used to use the word bread to speak of money. You'd walk up to someone, hey, dude, you got any bread? Right? How many of you remember that? All the old people, hey. I feel like as an older person, I can mock older people, okay? So give us day to day our daily bread.
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1: You know, I've heard people describe a trip to Israel as seeing the Bible actually come to life. Hey, everybody, Greg Laurie. And I've been to Israel many times, and I've led a lot of tours, and I have to say that's absolutely true. Listen, when you're walking on the same stones that Jesus himself walked on, well, that's something that's enriching to your faith. It's not just a travel experience. It actually energizes and enhances your study of the Bible. Think of it this way. It's a vacation with a purpose, and we're going to be taking a tour of Israel April 6 to 15, 2027. You can find out more at israel.harvest.org.
2: 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Well, Pastor Greg continues his message now called How to and How Not to Pray.
1: God Almighty is promise to answer your prayers. But that does not mean that we sit around like lazy bums and say, Lord, just provide. You know, get off your big, fat, lazy boy recliner. What did you think I was going to say? And get a job. Somehow people think the world owes them a living. The government owes them a living. Their parents owe them a living. Well, my mom and dad will take care of me, even though I'm 50 still. Wait, Get a job. Have a little self-respect. Well, they don't pay enough. Just go out and have a work ethic. The Christian should be the hardest of all workers, doing it for the glory of God. The Bible says if a man doesn't work, he should not eat. You need to work. Now, maybe you're not able to work. Well, that's another situation. I'm talking about those who are able. So we need to do our part. God will do his part, and he'll provide your needs. And number five, we need to pray for personal forgiveness and extend forgiveness to others. We need to pray for personal forgiveness and extend forgiveness to others. And this is in the context of daily. Give us this day our daily bread and forgive us our sins as we forgive those who have sinned against us. Just as I need to pray for daily provision, I need to pray for daily forgiveness. You sin every day more than you think. And I don't mean you only, I mean me. All of us do. The Bible says if we say we have no sin, we deceive ourselves and the truth is not in us. So we say, Lord, cleanse me of all sin. Forgive me my debts as I forgive my debtors. Some people don't think they need forgiveness, but they do. Everyone does. Having received that forgiveness, I should also extend it to others. Forgiven people should be forgiving people. And according to Jesus, our generous and constant forgiveness of others should be the natural result of our understanding of the forgiveness that God has extended toward us. I love the statement by C.S. Lewis where he says, quote, everyone thinks forgiveness is a lovely idea until they have someone to forgive. Right? It's a great concept. Oh, yes, I love forgiveness. Oh, let's all forgive. Until someone wrongs you. Until someone hurts you. But you too should forgive. Well, they don't deserve forgiveness. Do you? I'll answer it for you. You don't. Again, what did Jesus do? Praying for his very enemies. Father, forgive them. They don't know what they're doing. If you harbor resentment and fail to forgive people, you grieve the Holy Spirit. The word grieve means to make sad or sorrowful. Ephesians 4:30 says, don't bring sorrow to God's Holy Spirit. By the way that you live, get rid of bitterness, rage, anger, harsh words. Instead, be tenderhearted, forgiving one another as God through Christ has forgiven you. By the way, there are fringe benefits to forgiving others. You'll live longer, literally. A new field of research has developed on the subject of forgiveness. And recent studies suggest that those that do not forgive are more likely to experience high blood pressure, bouts of depression, and problems with anger, stress, and anxiety. So you can keep it all inside, and you can be that person in the restaurant, and they call out your name. Bitter, party of one. Or you can be a forgiving person. It's your choice. Forgive us our sins as we forgive those who have sinned against us. And don't lead us into temptation. We need to pray to not fall into temptation. We're saying, Lord, don't let me be tempted above my capacity to resist. The problem with temptation is we find a way to rationalize it. The problem with temptation is, well, it's just so tempting. And we say, it's okay for me. We're so quick to jump down the throat of someone else doing something, but somehow we excuse it in our own lives. Lord, don't let me be tempted above my capacity to resist. And listen to this. There's always a way out of every temptation. 1 Corinthians 10:13 says, there is no temptation taking you but such as is common to man, but God who is faithful will not allow you to be tempted above your capacity to resist, but will with the temptation make a way of escape that you may be able to bear it. Let me paraphrase it. There's always a way out. He'll never give you too much. Sometimes it's as simple as the door, as simple as the off button, as simple as terminating a conversation, whatever it is. Lord, don't lead me into temptation, but deliver me from evil. There it is, the Lord's Prayer. Certainly not an exhaustive treatment. So much more that could be said about so many aspects of it. It's sort of a flyover. But what a privilege it is to pray. But does it ever seem to you as though you pray and no one is listening? Does it ever seem to you like God doesn't hear or answer your prayers. Well, look, prayer is a privilege for a Christian. Now, anyone can pray, but a Christian has the privilege of constant communication with God. Now, a non-believer can pray. They can say, God, be merciful to me, a sinner. God will hear that prayer, and you can begin a whole new life in relationship with Christ. But if you're a non-believer living in sin, you're not going to have what we might call a prayer life, because your sin separates you from God. So God says, it's not like my ear is deaf where it can't hear you, or my arm is short and I can't reach you, but your sins have separated you from me, see? So as long as I'm living with sin in my life, it puts like a barrier in front of me and God. And the only way that barrier will come down is if I will acknowledge my sin and turn from it and ask for his forgiveness, which he will generously extend. God wants a close relationship with you. He doesn't want to just be the man upstairs. He wants to be your father. He wants to hear from you, and he wants to speak to you. And that can all happen for you right now if you'll admit you're a sinner. And if you'll say that to God, he'll hear your prayer. So we're going to close now, and I'm going to extend an invitation for you to ask Christ to forgive you of your sin so you can enter into this relationship with him, so you can be ready for the afterlife, and you can know with certainty that when you die, you will go to heaven. So you can discover God's plan for this life, his plan for you, and start walking in it. He's just a prayer away. Let's pray. Father, I pray for every person here and every person watching or listening, wherever they may be. If they don't have a relationship with you, let this be the moment they believe. I pray that your Holy Spirit will speak to their hearts and show them their need for Jesus and draw them to yourself now. And while our heads are bowed and our eyes are closed, if you don't have this relationship with God yet, you don't have the confidence that if you were to die, you would go to heaven. You don't know Jesus in this personal way we've been talking about, but you want to. You want to go to heaven one day. You want to be ready for the Lord's return. You want to know God's will for your life. Pray this prayer right where you are. You could even pray it out loud after me. Just pray these words. Lord Jesus, I know I'm a sinner, but I know that you are the Savior who died on the cross for my sin and rose again from the dead. Jesus, come into my life. Be my Lord and my friend. Be my Savior and my God. I choose to follow you, Jesus, from this moment forward. In Jesus' name I pray. Amen.

0: important prayer from Pastor Greg Laurie with those making a change in their relationship with the Lord today. And as you've listened here on A New Beginning, maybe you pray that prayer as well. 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Well, Pastor Greg, I saw a T-shirt for sale online. Maybe some of our listeners saw this too. It was a picture of one of our nation's forefathers, and the quote said, "Oh no, that's due tomorrow." Signed Thomas Jefferson, July 3rd, 1776.
1: Yes.
0: Well, you know, in reality, there are plenty of us that wait until the last minute. And even some of our listeners may have thought about investing in this ministry, but they just haven't gotten to it yet. And
1: yeah.
0: And you would say?
1: I would say, well, we all do that, don't we? We say we want to do a certain thing and we never get around to doing it. So here's what I would say to you. Why don't you support our ministry financially? We could really put it to good use. I think we get a lot of bang for the buck here at Harvest Ministries and A New Beginning. We don't have a high overhead. We try to use it wisely, and we try to use it effectively so we can reach more people. And I think you know, if you listen to our broadcast on a regular basis, that one of the unique features of A New Beginning is we lead people in a prayer to accept Christ. And thousands of people pray that prayer with us every year. Thousands. And it's an amazing thing. I've heard, I don't know the exact stat, but somewhere around 30 to 35% of those that listen to Christian radio are not Christians. And so they're kind of eavesdropping on our conversation, if you will. That's not different, really, than what happened to me when I first was exposed to the gospel. It happened on the front lawn of my high school campus. Some Christians were meeting and singing songs about Jesus. If you saw the Jesus Revolution film, you would know this, of course. And I sat down close enough to eavesdrop on what they were saying, but not so close that people would think I was joining. That was the first time I heard the gospel. And I think there are people that eavesdrop on us. In other words, they're thinking, well, what is this all about? What do these Christians believe? So I believe in our program, we should speak to them directly and say, hey, would you like to accept Jesus Christ? And if so, here's how to do it. You know, the Bible tells the story of man from Ethiopia that went to Jerusalem searching for God. And as he left that city, he had not found what he was looking for, but he did obtain a scroll of the book of Isaiah, which he was reading out loud in his chariot. The Lord directed the evangelist Philip to approach him, and Philip asked this question, "Do you understand what you're reading?" The man from Ethiopia said, "How can I unless someone shows me the way?" There's a lot of people out there that are just waiting for someone to show them the way. So we like to do that and say, hey, here's the gospel. If you would like to accept Christ, pray this prayer. And as I said, many do that every year. 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
7: Cloudy tonight and early tomorrow, but no mention of rainfall. 55 for the overnight low, and we're going to see afternoon sunshine on Wednesday, along with highs in the low to mid-70s in the Willamette Valley Weather Center. I'm Robert Pratt.
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8: This week on Discover the Word, we're exploring how we might go about answering the question, "What am I supposed to do with my life?" That's a question that most of us struggle with at certain times in our lives. Sometimes when we're unsure about which direction we should go, but often when we're dissatisfied with where we are right now. And according to a recent Gallup poll, only 18% of Americans describe themselves as extremely satisfied with their current roles. In other words, 4 out of 5 working adults aren't fully content with how they're spending a significant portion of their waking hours. And there's a good chance that they are struggling with that question. What am I supposed to do with my life? Would you say that you are in that group right now? And would you like to be more convinced of what God's calling on your life might be? Well, be part of the Discover the Word group as they look at another story in the Bible that may help you hear God's calling. And welcome to Discover the Word Bible Engagement for Life from Our Daily Bread Ministries. Now, we are convinced that regular interaction with Scripture is a key component in spiritual growth and transformation. And so we invite you to be part of this group of friends that explore topics and passages that inform the way we read the Bible, challenge us as we live our lives as followers of Christ, and point us to discover Jesus, the living Word of God, in the pages of the written word. And so this week, Daniel Ryan Day is leading Elisa Morgan and Bill Crowder and Rasul Berry in looking at 5 different Bible stories to help you hear God's calling And I think each of these five stories will add a new facet of perspective to your understanding of whether you're in a dream job or not. And God is calling you.
9: When was the last time that life felt completely out of your control? Could be simple, just a last minute change of plans or something like that, or it could be something really big.
10: Yeah, so we had a couple big snowstorms this year in New York, and my daughter happened to be flying from Los Angeles to New York, and her flight got canceled. And just this feeling of like, my baby is in California and I don't know how to get her back home. Yeah. Like, that felt very much like there was just nothing I could do because it was just out of my control.
11: I'm thinking about a 5-year run when I was the caregiver for my brother who was on a list waiting for a liver transplant. You only get an organ when a donor dies, you know, and so talk about being out of control. And he was so sick, he was out of control. But I was 1,000 miles away trying to cobble together a plan for his care and never knowing you could receive the call any minute and need to hightail it from Denver to California to be with him. So I felt very out of control.
12: A couple of years ago, I had to have surgery for colon cancer and they had said I'd be in the hospital about 4 or 5 days. I was in the hospital for 9 days.
11: Yeah.
12: And, you know, that might have been the happiest 9 days of Marlene's married life. I don't know. But it was a long 9 days for me.
11: It's rough.
9: Yeah. I mean, it's really unnerving when things happen to us.
11: Mm-hmm.
9: It's also a hard realization when we recognize how little control we have over our lives.
11: Yeah.
9: In our next calling story, and I say that kind of with air quotes, we're going to see someone who I think really epitomizes what it looks like when life happens to her. Yet somehow she seems to roll with what comes and it leads to not only her rescue, but the rescue of her people. So let's go around and read Esther chapter 4. And then we'll just kind of go around till we get done because it's kind of a longer section.
12: Okay, I'll start it off. Esther chapter 4. When Mordecai learned about all that had been done, he tore his clothes, put on burlap and ashes, and went out into the city, crying with a loud and bitter wail. He went as far as the gate of the palace, for no one was allowed to enter the palace gate while wearing clothes of mourning. And as news of the king's decree reached all the provinces, there was great mourning among all the Jews. They fasted, wept, and wailed, and many people lay in burlap and ashes. When Queen Esther's maids and eunuchs came and told her about Mordecai, she was deeply distressed.
11: She sent clothing to him to replace the burlap, but he refused it. Then Esther sent for Hathach, one of the king's eunuchs, who had been appointed as her attendant. She ordered him to go to Mordecai and find out what was troubling him and why he was in mourning. So Hathach went out to Mordecai in the square in front of the palace gate. Mordecai told him the whole story, including the exact amount of money that Haman had promised to pay into the royal treasury for the destruction of the Jews.
10: Mordecai gave Hathach a copy of the decree issued in Susa that called for the death of all Jews. He asked Hathach to show it to Esther and explain the situation to her. He also asked Hathach to direct her to go to the king to beg for mercy and plead for her people. So Hathach returned to Esther with Mordecai's message. Then Esther told Hathach to go back and relay this message to Mordecai. All the king's officials and even the people in the provinces know that anyone who appears before the king in his inner court without being invited is doomed to die unless the king holds out his gold scepter.
12: And the king has not called for me to come to him for 30 days. So Hathach gave Esther's message to Mordecai. Mordecai sent this reply to Esther. Don't think for a moment that because you're in the palace, you will escape when all the other Jews are killed. If you keep quiet at a time like this, deliverance and relief for the Jews will arise from some other place, but you and your relatives will die. Who knows if perhaps you were made queen for just a time as this?
11: And then Esther sent this reply to Mordecai. Go and gather together all the Jews of Susa and fast for me. Do not eat or drink for 3 days, night or day. My maids and I will do the same. And then, though it is against the law, I will go in to see the king. If I must die, I must die. So Mordecai went away and did everything as Esther had ordered him.
9: Yeah, so who are the characters that we've met?
12: Well, there's a character that we didn't meet, and that's kind of what sets the stage for the whole story, and that is a woman named Vashti, who was the queen. But at the beginning of the book of Esther, the king is kind of having a drunken party with all of his boys, and he asks for her to come in so he can show off her beauty. And that's pretty unseemly in the way it's presented. And so she refuses. So he said, okay, you don't get to be queen anymore. And that opens up the door then through a process for Esther to become queen.
9: Mm-hmm. And who is that, Esther?
11: Esther is a cousin of Mordecai.
9: Mm-hmm.
11: He adopted her when her parents died or were killed. And his family and her had been removed from their homeland in Israel.
9: Mm-hmm.
10: Yeah, I think it's also significant to see that her original or birth name is Hadassah. Esther is a name given as part of that process of being in exile, and which kind of just alludes and shows the lack of power even in what she's called, because mm-hmm. living where she is in Persia and really as a subject put in the situations that she is not in control of. Then there's Mordecai, who is a cousin and is seemingly caretaking for her, so we're not really sure about all of the circumstances that led to that. And then there's Hathach, mm-hmm. who seems like some type of intermediary.
9: Mm-hmm. Yeah, he's kind of like Esther's assistant, one of the king's servants that's assigned to take care of Esther. How much of Esther's story had to do with what she wanted versus having to respond to what happened to her?
11: Zero. I mean, she is just a pawn in the story, except powerful words are said about her. You know, like, maybe mm-hmm. you've been put here for such a time as this. We always focus on that. So, but that was beyond her control.
9: Yeah. Does God play a role in the story?
11: Well, if you believe that he is all-powerful overall, and mm-hmm. he cares for his people, and he works everything for their good, yeah. But he's not mentioned.
12: He's not mentioned, but there's the implication. Mordecai does say, if you don't do this,
11: our people are
12: going rescue is going to arise from some other place.
11: Yeah. Mm-hmm.
10: Yeah. You know, that's interesting. And I think there's a lot that is unsaid. But what we do know is that God does provide Esther with the opportunity and the circumstances to rescue his people, which he is all about all the mm-hmm. time. And that's kind of what happens. But in the midst of it, all throughout, it's a very uncertain and unstable and definitely not very pleasant situation for Esther in particular.
9: And I like how this conversation's unfolded, because it's kind of illustrating one of the main points, which is Esther's just there.
11: Yeah. Mm-hmm.
9: And stuff keeps happening. And we see these moments of faithfulness.
11: Mm-hmm.
9: We see these moments of trust, and it ultimately leads to rescue for her and her people, which I think we can say, okay, that's the fruit that we can look for and be like, okay, there's where God is in the story, right? God is behind the rescue of the vulnerable. God's behind looking after the orphan, and Esther's the orphan in this story, right? There's these moments in the story where we can see God maybe at work.
11: And I think, you know, if we look at life and history,
9: mm-hmm.
11: lots of times people are surprisingly slotted in to spots that you would never imagine. We look at those things and maybe don't think that much of them, but I think it's an example of what you're talking about here, that God pulls people in unsuspectingly at something.
9: Yeah. And usually when we talk about things like calling or vocation or whatever, we spend a lot of time thinking about, like, what do you want to do with your life? But oftentimes life just happens, and we have to work with the opportunities or the difficulties that are in front of us, regardless of what we most want. Especially for, you know, I think about when have we asked that question, what am I supposed to do with my life? And we talked about the dreaming stage and how some kids leave the dreaming stage really early because of traumatic experiences that happen. So they may have had these big dreams about what they wanted, but then because of the way life worked out, they had to take a job to help their mom cover their expenses or whatever it was. And so sometimes life just happens to us regardless of what we want. And it doesn't mean that we can't pursue our dreams, but it does challenge us to not make dreams our ultimate goal. And sometimes God has better plans for us. And sometimes we feel like we're just pulled into this really hard story all the way through. But most importantly to remember is, at least I think Esther gives us a picture of this, that God does call us to trust and depend on Him regardless of what the circumstances are, and especially when the odds are against us.
8: That's an aspect of this subject of hearing God's call that we can often leave out. Life is rarely what I do with my life. It's not necessarily about my dreams and my choices. Calling often arrives in the circumstance, not in a choice. And faithfulness to what's in front of you is the best that we can do, and that is God's calling. And so there's lots to think about coming out of today's conversation with Daniel Ryan Day and Elisa Morgan and Bill Crowder and Rasul Berry here on Discover the Word. And hey, if you can think of a group of your friends who would profit from going through a study like this, you know, they have questions about calling and purpose and what they're doing with their life. Well, the Reclaim Today team here at Our Daily Bread Ministries, which Daniel leads, has put together a Bible study called 7 Bible Stories to help you hear God's calling. 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All right, well, tomorrow we're going to look at another story about hearing God's call, and this one I think will help us to see that sometimes calling doesn't come in the form of a clear and obvious directive from God. No fireworks, burning bushes, or dreams in the night. It's not revealed in a moment of insight. Sometimes our understanding of our calling grows over time through steady love and quiet work. You're going to like the calling story that Daniel takes us to tomorrow. So we'll see you then. Discover the Word is provided by Our Daily Bread Ministries.
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14: This is Key Life with our host, author, and seminary professor, Steve Brown. He's nobody's guru. He's just one beggar telling other beggars where he found bread. If you're hungry for God, the real God behind all the lies, you've come to the right place.
13: Thank you, Matthew. We're talking about the lies of motivation. As we're looking at some of the lies that all of us have believed at one time or another. And I talked yesterday about virtue signaling and how that can become manipulating from Christians to other Christians. But there is a difference between manipulation and motivation. In our Born Free seminar, that was a seminar we taught all over the country a number of years ago, we had a section on assertiveness training for Christians. That's not an oxymoron. It's a form of boldness that should be a part of every Christian's character. When Paul wrote to the Corinthians, he talked about the glory that Christ had and will be given to us. And then he said in 2 Corinthians 3:12, since we have such a hope, we are very bold. Jesus didn't die to make us nice. He died to make us loving but strong. And that sometimes calls for boldness. One of the exercises in that section of the seminar was a suggestion that people on occasion just say no without giving an explanation. You and I both know how we feel when we've been asked to serve on another committee, when we're already serving on three others, or to participate in a church program when we've already involved in other programs, and spending 4 out of 7 nights a week at the church. When we're asked, we almost, or at least I do, start ticking off the reasons why we must say no. I'm sorry, but I can't do that for you. I've been out every night this week, and I just can't do it. Well, in the Born Free seminar, I suggested that we forget the defense and the explanations and just say no. I said, when you do that, the one who asks you will expect an explanation and will wait for it. Instead, don't give one. Say, is there something about the word no that you don't understand? The next day, after one lady had performed that exercise, she told me she tried it and that her tongue bled from biting it so as not to explain why she said no. Some of you may remember the Just Say No advertising campaign promoted by Nancy Reagan during the Reagan administration. I think that may have been partially successful. In the areas of those who manipulate us, that's a great idea when we recognize that it's a sin to manipulate, but also a sin to allow ourselves to be manipulated. When you feel burdened by guilt produced by anybody but your mother, and you even have to be careful there, shame because you're unworthy, fear of that God is ticked at you, or regretful over all you have done and left undone, and those feelings are used to enlist you in some kind of campaign, what should you do? Walk away. Just say no. That will be pleasing to God, who doesn't do that to you ever. I attended a small college when I was young and was the student government president. That's no big deal. There were only three of us, and one of us had to be president. I'll spare you the details, but one of the professors hated the academic dean and manipulated me into joining a crusade to get rid of him. I wrote letters to the board of trustees. I was a campus radical in those days, and nobody knew what a campus radical was. I led demonstrations. I talked to anybody who would listen. And the college president was out of town for the demonstrations. And when he returned, he asked me to come to his office. And I knew I was in trouble. To my surprise, he didn't yell at me. He only said, "Steve, why didn't you come to me?" When you've been manipulated, and we all have, Jesus asked exactly the same question. "Hey, child, why didn't you come to me first?" Manipulators create guilt while Jesus erases it. Manipulators create hatred while Jesus creates love. Manipulators work at using your past to condemn your present while Jesus uses your past to bring praise on himself. Manipulators make you afraid while Jesus gives you courage. Manipulators count your sins and Jesus counts your forgiveness. Manipulators cancel you. Jesus accepts you. The love of manipulators is conditional while Jesus' love is unconditional. Manipulators push while Jesus leads. Manipulators look for followers for their causes, while Jesus creates them. Manipulators use power, and Jesus uses weakness. It's always wise to go to Jesus first. So what do you do? When somebody uses guilt to manipulate you for their own purposes, just don't let them. Okay? All right. Let's go to another lies. The lies that, another lie, lie that neutralizes us. 2 Corinthians 4:7 says this, "But we have this treasure in jars of clay to show that the surpassing power belongs to God and not to us." What's the lie? You're not good enough, and you don't know enough to be a witness for Jesus. That's a lie, and it's from the pit of hell, and it smells like smoke. Did you hear about the woodpecker pecking on a tree when lightning struck it? He survived and called all of his friends to come and see the result of his pecking prowess. That woodpecker's arrogance was arrogance on steroids. Many Christians face the opposite, called humility on steroids. They don't even peck. In a Guideposts magazine article of a number of years ago by Bill Courtney, who was a coach with a podcast, An Army of Normal Folks, he lists the addresses, the bearers of accomplishment, to wit, the problem is too big. What can someone like me do? And I don't know how. The barriers addressed in Scripture for believers are similar, but slightly different. When we learn to deal with those barriers, something amazing happens. Pastors and religious leaders often quote that 20% of the Christians do 100% of the work. I don't know where that statistic comes from, but it's probably close to the truth. The reason for the 80% lack of involvement are probably multitudinous, but at the heart of this is the belief that to be an effective Christian, an effective witness, one must meet certain requirements, which so many Christians don't think they have. So many of us believe we aren't good enough. So many of us

0: God's power is made perfect in weakness. How about that? You think about that. Amen.
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0: Do you believe that a good God will reward nice people for trying their best? Today on Truth for Life, Alistair Begg explains why this popular assumption is totally incompatible with the death of Christ on the cross and the good news that he proclaimed. We're studying in chapter 2 of Mark's Gospel.
1: The issue was this. People are looking around, they see the Pharisees' disciples fasting, the disciples of John fasting, the disciples of Jesus partying. True? Levi's house, party time. What's going on here? One group's fasting, another group's fasting. What do your guys do? They seem to have chosen the easy path. That can't possibly be right. If a person's going to be accepted with God, there's so many things he has to do. And we, the Pharisees, the organizers of religion, the custodians of that which is external and orthodox, we know what they should be doing, and your boys aren't doing it. And we want to know why. Now, if you think about this in Luke 18, and I'll only give you this one, I might give you two cross references, but this is just one. Luke chapter 18, if you turn forward one book, let's just set this in context because I think this is helpful. And the context is absolutely crucial. Verse 9 of Luke chapter 18. To some who were confident of their own righteousness. Okay, their own righteousness. In other words, a righteousness that they themselves created, established, maintained by what they did or didn't do. To some who were confident of their own righteousness. We're either going to stand before God on the basis of our own righteousness, or we're going to stand before God on the basis of the righteousness of another. These folks were confident in their own righteousness. And as a result, notice, they looked down on everybody else. So Jesus looks at this group, and he says, here they are, Mr. and Mrs. Smug and all his smug little children, doing all of these things and despising all these other people, just able to look down on them all. He says, let me tell you a story. Two men went up to the temple to pray. One was a Pharisee and the other was a tax collector. The people, the listeners, loved these stories. They just must have waited for the punchline every time. It's so exciting. Here we go again. Jesus got another, the Pharisee versus the sinner story. Wonderful. So next we have the Pharisee. He stood up and he prayed, verse 11, about himself or to himself. God, I thank you that I'm not like other men, robbers, evildoers, adulterers, or even like this tax collector here. What he's doing up at the temple to pray, I will never know. You see where his confidence lies? In what he doesn't do, and then in what he does. What does he do? Verse 12, I fast twice a week, and I give a tenth of all that I get. I'm a tither, and I'm a double faster. I'm twice as fast as anybody else. Here I am. Twice a week fasting, tithing, not like this joker. Well, who told you to fast twice a week? No one. There's only one place in the whole of the Old Testament where fasting is demanded. And that's recorded in Leviticus chapter 16 in relationship to the Day of Atonement. Fasting appears all over the place for all kinds of reasons, good. But in terms of God actually saying, this is what I want you to do, it only comes there in relationship to the Day of Atonement. You see, the issue here is not fasting per se. It is that fasting represents the way in which the Pharisees, with their systematized, organized religion, believed that they could be and would be accepted by God. So as long as they kept doing all these things meticulously, then God would be pleased to look on them with favor. And so in answering the question, and we're back now in Mark 2, in answering the question, Jesus absolutely disarms the questioners. Why are they not fasting? Jesus answered, how can the guests of the bridegroom fast while he is with them? In other words, you don't fast at a wedding, he says. My wife and I were at a wedding yesterday. We went to the reception. It was a wonderful meal. No time for fasting. No. There was fasting. There was no fasting. There was eating. There was, man, it was fantastic. It would have been highly inappropriate, wouldn't it? And if the father of the bride had said, you know, I hope you enjoy these Ritz crackers and help yourself to a second glass of water, people would have said, what kind of party is this? And justifiably so, which is what Jesus is saying. Now you understand that he's pointing out that he is the bridegroom. He's already noted the fact that John the Baptist is the best man. Mark has told us John the Baptist is the best man. He stood on the stage of history, spoken for a moment, got out of the way so that the bridegroom might be introduced. Christ as the bridegroom is amongst his friends and followers. And he says, there's no way that my disciples are going to be fasting while I am here with them. It would be entirely inappropriate. He says, verse 20, there's going to come a day when the bridegroom will be taken from them, and on that day they will fast. Now, some people have taken that as a mandate, but it is actually an observation. Jesus is saying, when they have reason for sorrow, when they have reason for disappointment, whatever it might be, then on that day, well, fasting may be appropriate, but it's not appropriate today. Right now, it's party time. It's party time. In fact, the more I read the Gospels, the more I realize this. I said there would only be one cross reference. I'll give you a second one. You read it for yourself. Luke chapter 15. And you remember how Luke chapter 15 begins? It says that the tax collectors and the sinners were gathering near, were all coming around to listen to Jesus. So all the people who were messed up, left out, burdened by their sin, aware of the fact that their life was a walking mess, they are all coming, said, we want to hear from Jesus. But the Pharisees, the religious establishment, they were muttering to one another. And what were they muttering to one another? This man welcomes sinners and eats with them. You see what they're saying? So if he is the person, he couldn't possibly be the person he claimed to be. You couldn't possibly have a Messiah who did this. You couldn't have someone who fulfilled all of the Old Testament expectations and did this. Surely when our Messiah comes, there will be none of this in him. He will be absolutely fastidious. He will have all the rules and regulations kept. All of his followers will be marked by all of these things. And Jesus said, well, let me just tell you a few stories. There's a lost sheep. They're 99 safe. Shepherd went for the one that was lost. Lady broke her necklace or her coins or whatever it was, and she had 9/10 of it intact, but a 10th of it was gone. She scoured the entire house looking for it. He says, the reason I told you that is because that's God's disposition towards those who are lost. He goes out looking for the lost one. He's an initiative-taking, seeking God. He's not hiding behind a corner the way that it is suggested on the media, that somehow or another God has gone, is in disguise somewhere or is hidden off somewhere, and we're all looking around for him. No. No, the Bible says that God is actually, he came down, he's, good morning, I'm here to speak to you today. So glad you came to the service. Are you listening to what that funny Scotsman is saying? Are you listening to this, God says, inside of you? How are you going to stand before God? Are you going to stand before God on the basis of your goodness? Or are you going to stand before God trusting in the goodness of someone else? That's the question he's asking. That's the question Jesus is posing. That is the vital question. And you remember when he finally gets to his third story, he says, and there was a certain man had two sons, and one of them went off and blew it out. And another one blew it out while he was still in the house. Externally present, externally correct, doing everything that was expected of him, but doing it like a slave. The other boy went off and went totally hog wild. But he came to himself and he repented and he came back to his father, and his father forgave him and gave him a wonderful party and with the singing and the dancing going on. The elder brother, he came and he heard the singing and the dancing, and the servant said to him, your brother is back. And their line reads, but he refused to go in. Why did he refuse to go in? For the same reason that some of you still do not trust Christ. Because you like the idea of earned acceptance with God, because it puts you in a better light. You don't like this idea that the worst, most miserable, lying, cheating, scornful, immoral person is in Christ, covered over with his righteousness, accepted, redeemed, restored, and all because of another and not because of him or not because of her. That message will always stick in the gullet of a Pharisee. And that, you see, is what makes Jesus so controversial. That's the significance of what he says about the shrinking of the garment and the bursting of the wineskins. It's very simple. You don't need to beat it up. You don't cut up a new garment to make patches for an old one. It won't work. The shrinkage will tear it apart. You don't put new wine into old wineskins because the wine that is new has still a fermentation process. And if the wineskins are old and brittle and so on, the old leather wineskins, then the fermentation process will actually blow the wineskin apart. What is Jesus saying? He's saying the wine of new life, which he has come to bring, cannot be contained in the shrunken, brittle old wineskins of a man-made religion. What he is saying is that the liberating, life-transforming message which he has come to proclaim, that of unmerited favor with God, with free forgiveness, it cannot be stitched in to their form of established religion. It actually tears it away. In other words, Jesus is controversial because he is pointing out that the two approaches, one represented by the Pharisees and the other represented by himself, are mutually incompatible. They are mutually incompatible. That's what he's saying. You're not going to be able to come up with a hybrid. You can't do it. It won't be done. You say, well, we're far removed from the Pharisees. We're not Pharisees. Well, I hope you're not. Well, let me tell you what Pharisees believe, just in case you might believe this. Pharisees essentially believed that a good God will reward nice people for doing their best. A good God will reward nice people for doing their best. Now, I wager that if I go with you this afternoon to all the little festivities over here in Chagrin Falls, and we just go up and down amongst the crowd, that will be the prevailing view of people that we meet. If there is a God, how will he ever accept us? And it will come back to you again and again. Well, if he's a good God, he'll be happy if nice people like us just do our best. And then that begs the question, what in the world was Jesus of Nazareth doing hanging up there on that cross? You see, Jesus was proclaiming a salvation that depended entirely upon God. The Pharisees were proclaiming a salvation that depended largely upon them. Jesus was asking men and women to face up to the fact of their leprosy, stained and spoiled by sin, and then to realize that he is the one who makes them clean. He was asking them to face up to the fact of their paralysis, as it were, in terms of the healings that have taken place. And then to realize that he is the one who is able to set us on our feet. But the two notions are incompatible. Let me finish with two quotes. One from Spurgeon's Morning and Evening, which you can find in the bookstore. From yesterday morning's reading, the 23rd of May. And Spurgeon is writing concerning the trust of the psalmist in God, the Rock of Ages. And he says of the psalmist was wise. He rested on nothing less than the Lord's work. And then he wrote this: it is the Lord who has begun the good work within us. It is he who has carried it on. And if he does not finish it, it never will be completed. Now, here's the sentence that I didn't mark, but I didn't scribble, but I marked it in my mind. Listen to this sentence. If there is one stitch in the celestial garment of our righteousness, that we must insert ourselves, then we are lost. If there is one stitch in the celestial garment of our righteousness that we must insert, then we are lost. You see what he's saying? Jesus did not die upon the cross to get us started so that we might contribute to our acceptance by God as a result of good things that we do. Jesus died upon the cross, bearing all of our sin in himself, and providing for us a free and a full salvation and a robe of righteousness, which is all his righteousness, all his acceptance with God, all of his keeping of the law, all of his sacrifice for sin. So that if we actually think to ourselves that we are stitching into the celestial garment of righteousness our own stitches, then, says Spurgeon, we do not understand the gospel. And I am fearful that some of you, particularly from a Roman Catholic background, are just about exactly there. Let me give you my final quote from the 18th century. A vicar in England, in Bedfordshire, his name was John Berridge. He was an interesting man. He wrote his own epitaph, and I'll read the epitaph and then we'll be done. This is what is written on his tombstone. Here lie the earthly remains of John Berridge, late vicar of Everton, and an itinerant servant of Jesus Christ, who loved his master and his work, and after running on his errands many years, was called to wait on him above. Okay? So we walk through the graveyard and say, John Berridge has gone. Where has he gone? He's gone to serve Jesus. He's just doing it somewhere else. Okay? What else has Berridge left for us as we walk through the graveyard? Well, now he addresses the reader. It actually says, reader, in big, bold letters. Reader, art thou born again? No salvation without new birth! ! I was born in sin, February 1716. Remained ignorant of my fallen state till 1730. So what is that? He was 14? I don't know, 30 minus 16. 14. You must help me with this. This is not rhetoric. When we do the math, you've got to stay right with me. These are real questions. So, born in sin February 16th, remained ignorant of my fallen state till 1730. Now listen to this one. Lived proudly on faith and works for salvation till 1754. All right? So from 1730 to 1754, 24 years, 24 and 14 is 38, until he was 38, he lived proudly on faith and works for salvation. Was admitted to Everton Vicarage 1755, when he was 39. He becomes the minister in the church. Fled to Jesus alone for refuge 1756. After he has been preaching for a year to his congregation, he finally gets it himself. It is solely on account of what God has done in Christ that I am ever accepted by him. And therefore, nothing in my hand I bring. Simply to his cross I cling. Naked come to him for dress. Helpless come to him for rest. And therefore, stinky old me to his fountain flies, saying, you better wash me, Jesus, or I'm a dead man. I'm a dead girl. And you see how insidious the sounds of established religion are ringing in our ears. Oh, you don't need that silly old stuff. You're a good fellow. You're a fine girl. How dreadful it would be, wouldn't it, to be kept to be kept from all of the wonder of what Jesus came to do, kept by our goodness, kept from him by our goodness, kept from him by our badness. I'm so bad he could never fix me. What? Who do you think you are? And perhaps today, you might be able to enter into your journal. I've been living for so many years proudly on the strength of faith and works. Cast myself entirely upon Christ. Cast myself unreservedly on Christ. Told them, I have got not a hope in the world, Jesus, apart from you. Apart from you. That's what it means to be a Christian.
0: You're listening to Truth for Life with Alistair Begg. He'll be back in just a minute to close today's program. We know that when we pray according to God's will, he answers, but it can be difficult to know how we ought to pray and how to look for the answer. Today on Truth for Life, we're offering a free audiobook that you'll find tremendously helpful. It's Alistair's book, Pray Big, Learn to Pray Like an Apostle. As you listen to the audiobook, you'll unpack the prayers of the Apostle Paul and learn how to pray with confidence for the things God desires, things like spiritual growth or steadfast faith, or like John Berridge in the story Alistair just told, to find refuge in Jesus alone. In the book Pray Big, Alistair draws from the Apostle Paul's bold prayers for the believers in Ephesus to give us a pattern for how we can come before God in the same way. Here's a brief excerpt from the introduction to the book.
2: I want to pray bigger and better. I want you to enjoy praying like that too. And to do that, we need to discover how to pray as Paul did, which means we need to learn to believe what Paul did. We need to know who we're speaking to, and we need to know what to say to him.
0: 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Now, before we wrap up, I want to remind you that Alistair is hosting the Basics Conference 2026 today and tomorrow in Southern California. So please keep him and all of us, the speakers, the many men who are attending the conference, keep us in your prayers that we will glorify God and that together these men will do the basics of Christian leadership well. And now here's Alistair to close with prayer.
1: Father, thank you so much that we can remember the wonder of your redeeming love, the challenge of your perfect life, the clarity of your instruction, and the warmth and passion of your love for those who feel themselves to be beyond hope, and your stinging rebuke for those who hide behind the hypocrisy of externalism. Only you, God, know who we are. You know what we are. You know what we need. And we pray that you will come and meet us and give us no rest at all until we rest entirely in Jesus and on his work alone, find that wonderful freedom in all that he has accomplished. And may the grace of the Lord Jesus, the love of God, our Father, and the fellowship of the Holy Spirit rest upon and remain with all who believe today and forevermore. Amen.
0: 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Does our obedience precede God's acceptance, or does his acceptance prompt our obedience? 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The Bible teaching of Alistair Begg is furnished by Truth for Life. 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
12: You come to that point where it's like, I don't know if I want to. And God is saying, everything that you've done is for this moment. Everything that I've given you is for this moment. You win here, you'll make it to the end. It's a gift called the gift of endurance, but it's strangely wrapped. It comes wrapped in discouragement, pain, wrestling, frustration. But therein, if you'll open it up, you'll find a gift that'll make all the difference in the world, and it'll help you to finish well.
13: Welcome to Words of New Hope with Dr. Wayne Cordero. The Bible speaks of running a race that has been set before us, and it's a marathon, not a 100-yard dash. Today, Pastor Wayne will share his experience running marathons and how at about the 20-mile mark, you hit a wall. You're ready to give up. But that is the very moment you trained for. Here he is with a message entitled, The Gift of Endurance.
12: Today we're going to talk about, as we continue in our series, called Uncommon Gifts Strangely Wrapped. And this one is going to come wrapped in very distressing packaging. Sometimes discouragement. Sometimes pain. Sometimes disparaged hearts. But in that will be called the gift of endurance. 4 years I ran in the Honolulu Marathon. 30,000 people run in this marathon. And it's a 26.2-mile marathon. Now, most of the people that sign up for this are skinny, overachievers kind of people. You know what I mean? And also Japanese tourists. I don't know how they get into this marathon, but I think they are hoodwinked and hoarded into a promotion that says, get healthy in Hawaii. And they see it in Japan. And they say, well, I don't, but you get a free T-shirt. Oh, they love free T-shirts. Oh, free T-shirt. So they jump on the plane, come to Hawaii. Thousands of them. About 17,000 Japanese people run in this marathon. And they come for the free T-shirt. They pay an entry fee of $125 to get a free T-shirt. Think about that one for a while. But they just love it. You know, they're all excited. They think it's a parade. So they're used to long lines because they have no idea what this Hawaii Honolulu Marathon is. They've never run it before. They just come and they say, hey, where do we go? They say, stand in line. And Japanese tourists are used to standing in long lines. So they just stand in a long line, you know. And when do we get that free T-shirt? In a little while. Okay. And by the way, when you hear the starter gun go off, just follow the line. Okay, 20 miles later. When do we get our free T-shirt? I don't know about the rate we're going. Maybe tomorrow. And so they keep going and going because they just want this free T-shirt. Now, in the beginning of the race, people come. It's like a costume competition. I know this one guy, he comes in a Viking costume every year with these horns on his head, and he's running like a Viking. Then there's others that come in this Chinese dragon suit, and all you see are tennis shoes under this dragon. Now, they're going to run 26.2 miles. And then there's one guy, I think he's Korean, but he brings his tuba with him. He's going to, you know, I mean, the army band is playing, so I think he's thinking, can I join the band? So he comes with this tuba. Now, the question is, how long will they last? So for many of them, it's 20 to 22 feet. And then about 10 miles into it, I noticed like one of the horns of the Viking is drooping. And then the dragon has shed its skin. All three of its contents are throwing up on the sidewalk. And this guy with the tuba turned around because he didn't want to play in the band after all, I guess. And so you see everything change. And at the 20-mile marker, there's an invisible thing that we as runners call the wall. It's like getting hit with a giant fly swatter. It's the wall. It is there at about 20 miles. Your body is depleted of all of its energy, all of its nutrients. Your muscles are fatigued. You start to take in lactic acid into your muscles, and every step you take is like someone hitting your thigh with a hammer. You begin to feel nauseous. Now, those who have prepared well before the race can run through the wall pretty significantly. Others, maybe 80% of them, hit the wall and they stop. And it's very painful, too. And so over the next 6.2 miles, you will see that that, for many of them, took as long as the first 20 miles. And they whimper over the finish line only to throw up themselves. And so you see this and you think, wow, this is pretty amazing that it's at the wall that makes the difference. Mm-hmm. You see, marathons or racers are won or lost at the wall. You will be victorious or you'll be defeated at the wall. You'll be a champion or you will not at the wall. The wall is a defining moment. And by the way, every single one of us is going to hit the wall in our life. It's there that your race will be won or lost, at the wall. Completed or abandoned, at the wall. Finished or quit, at the wall. But it's at the wall God offers a gift. But it comes wrapped in very strange packaging. Pain, exhaustion. You've had it up to here. But it is there he offers a beautiful gift the Bible calls endurance. It's the capacity to finish well. And that one special gift will make all the difference in the world. It is that one gift that will help you, enable you to honor commitments when commitments are hard to honor. Any meaningful accomplishment or relationships are going to require this. Without it, you won't finish well. It's those times when you hit the wall where God is going to offer a very special gift. When you wrestle with that commitment that God has given to you, you'd like to bail out on, but you know deep in your heart, God has given that to you. And you come to that point of decision. You'll do that in your marriage, friendships, church, ministry, any task that God gives to you. So today we're going to hear from three teachers. The first is an unknown teacher, the writer of Hebrews. We're not sure till this day exactly who wrote the book of Hebrews, though we think it's Paul the Apostle. However, it doesn't have his signature writing style to it. So we're not sure if it was Peter or James, but right now, most commentators say it was Paul. So we're going to hear from this unknown teacher of Hebrews. Secondly, we're going to have James weigh in on some things about this gift. And thirdly, we're going to hear from a lady named Mabel. No, she's not in the New Testament, but she should be. She's in a convalescent home. But we're going to hear from three teachers today as we continue in our series called Uncommon Gifts, Strangely Wrapped. But let's start with the writer of Hebrews, who actually is going to be talking about a race. At the top of your notes, if you'll take them out, right under the title, you'll see a scripture out of Hebrews chapter 12, verses 1 through 3. So I'm going to ask you to clear your throats and bring on your greatest Shakespearean theatrical voice, and let's read it together nice and loudly. Ready? Go. Therefore, since we have so great a cloud of witnesses surrounding us, let us also lay aside every encumbrance and the sin which so easily entangles us, and let us run with endurance the race that is set before us, fixing our eyes on Jesus, the author and finisher of our faith, who for the joy set before him endured the cross. For consider him who endured such hostility by sinners against himself. Why? So that you will not grow weary and lose. I want you to see the scripture. It says here, therefore, since we have such a large cloud of witnesses surrounding us, that's a picture of the saints of old in the Bible, all standing around you and me, who are these who are in the last days. They're applauding you, cheering you on. You can do it. You can make it. You can finish well. It's almost as if the Lord is saying, you're going to have a bunch of witnesses, and that's a Greek word, marturion, for martyrs, people that gave their lives so that we would be ambassadors for Christ in these days. They're cheering you on. Since we have such a large cloud of martyrs surrounding us, let us lay aside every sin and every encumbrance that so easily entangles us. In other words, they're saying, put aside anything that's going to distract you from finishing well. Put aside what's going on in the world, fixing your eyes on Jesus, the finish line, the author and finisher of our faith, knowing that at the finish there's going to be the crown of life, which the Lord has promised to those who love him. There's going to be a reward. Fix your eyes on Jesus, not on your competition, not on what's going on at the White House, not what's going on across the land, but what's going on with Jesus. What is not, what are CNN saying, what's Jesus saying? Not what are people saying, because that'll distract you. Well, you know, that person's saying this and that person's saying that. Listen, let me say this to you. What other people say about you is none of your business. What God says about you is everything about your business. So fixing our eyes on Jesus, the author and finisher of our faith, who for the joy, the what? The
14: joy.
12: You're going to look for joy. You got to look for joy. Who for the joy set before him endured the cross. Why? Because he didn't see the cross. He looked beyond the cross and saw you and me and our redemption and our life that would be gained. Who for the joy set before him endured the cross, despising its shame, sat down at the right hand of God. Therefore, consider him who ran the race before us. Why? So that we can run ours. He has a gift that he received, and he's about to give it to you and to me. But I want you to put down one thing in your notes. It's going to be important. Here's a foundational thought. Always remember this. This gift called endurance always precedes God's blessings. It never follows. God's not going to bless you and then give you endurance. Mm-mm. You see, this gift of endurance is not given at the beginning of the race, filled with entertainment and joy and exuberance and people with costumes. No, the gift of endurance is not given before the race, neither at the beginning of the race. It'll be given to you at the wall. It's at the wall where you can make a choice. You want to bail out? Or you want to take his endurance and his gift? Well, I've come to the end of my strength. Good. Now you start at the beginning of mine. And it's a choice that you and I have to make. The gift will not be offered before or at the beginning. It's going to be offered at the moment you feel the most like quitting. And then that gift is offered. And you get to make a choice. I ran the marathon 4 times, but I've been in competitive canoeing, in a carbon fiber canoe, 20 foot long, 6 guys in it, for 8 years. And we would go from an island called Molokai to Oahu over the Molokai Channel, which is very treacherous and rough. And it's a 41-mile race. Wow. In order to prepare for this race, at the beginning, the waters look very placid, but it won't be long before it turns into that.
14: Oh my God.
12: And many times the canoes would capsize and we'd have to tread water, pull together, bail the canoe out, and start again. And then we'd look for waves that we can find the face of it so that we can get some speed to go to the next wave. So we actually start looking for waves, and it's how you navigate the waves. You're either afraid of them or you use them and navigate them. That'll win the race. Now, in order to prepare for this, you start training 6 to 8 months in advance. I would run, I would lift weights, I would swim, I would dive, and then I'd run again and do weights, and we'd do this for 8 months. Because in order to get in condition for that, you have to be really in shape, because it won't be long. It's about a 5.5 hour race. And then in the middle of the ocean, when someone gets tired, we signal to the escort boat that follows you, and each canoe has an escort boat, that one guy is jumps off the escort boat, treads water, waits for the canoe to come over one of those wakes. And then what you have to do is wait for the boat to come next to you, grab the gunwale. At the same time this guy jumps out, you pull yourself up and in, grab the paddle, and start paddling. And you have to do it in tempo. Otherwise, it can capsize the canoe. You do that, you swim back to the escort boat, you carbo up a little bit, hydrate, and they take you up about 1/8 of a mile. You jump back into the ocean and tread water and wait for that canoe where the steersman looks at your head and aims for you. And it is your responsibility to get out of its way and get into the boat. 41 miles of this. It's like Pony Express. And now you train and train and train. And I remember when we started the race, everyone was, you know, you got adrenaline just pumping out of every pore. And you start off and that horn goes off, 100 boats take off. And it's about 1 or 2 hours later that you don't see any other boat. They're all finding their own waves and their own route. And then at about 3, maybe 3.5, you are fatigued. You hit a wall. And I kept asking myself, why were you so stupid to sign up for this thing? At about 4 hours, everything in your body is fatigued. The sun is beating down on you, and you are paddling as hard as you can, and everything shuts down. At about 5 hours, you start hallucinating. I started seeing mermaids flying overhead. And then I remember coming to the point where I said, I'm going to put in 2 more paddles and I'm done. I'm going to roll off this boat. I don't care if a shark eats me. That would be a welcome thing. And if not, I'll make it to the escort boat and I will die there. So either I die here or I die there. It really don't matter to me. So I put in the last paddle and I say, this is it. And as soon as I'm done, I say, I can't go anymore. Right then, the Lord spoke to me and said, this is the moment. I thought, to die? No. This is the moment you've been training for. That's good. You don't train for the race. You train for the moment in the race that you're ready to quit. You don't train for the beginning of the race. Everybody's all exuberant about that. You don't train for the end of the race where you're laying on the beach. No, nobody trains to rest. No, you don't see anybody laying on the beach. What are you doing? I'm training for vacation. No, nobody trains for that. You don't train for the whole race. You train for the moment in the race when you're about to give up. And it was the Lord saying to me, this is a moment you've been training for 8 months. Everything that you've done is for this moment. You win over the wall. And it's at the wall. He gave that to me, and I thought, I'm going to finish. I've been training 8 months for this. I've got to break through this. And all of a sudden, there was a new energy. Mermaids left, and I started paddling. And I thought, wow. Let me ask you this question. How many of you have been to church, some service, like 100 times, at least 100 services? Yeah. How many of you have gone to Bible studies 50 times or more? Yeah. How many of you have prayed 50 times or more? Yeah. How many of you have read Christian books 50 times or more? Yeah. You see, all of that is not you training for Christianity. You're not training for church. You're training for the moment you are going to give up on your faith. You're training for that time when the enemy says, this is it, isn't it? Bail. What are they going to do for you? What's God going to do for you? All your training isn't for Christianity. It's not for church. It's for the moment the church is ready to fold. And then everything we realize was for this moment. It's a defining moment. And God offers a gift called the gift of endurance. Blessed is the man who perseveres under trial, for he will receive the crown of life which the Lord has promised to those who love him. Ooh, James says it so well. And we get to continue. And at that moment, he offers you the gift of endurance. When you're ready to bail out on a commitment you know you cannot bail out on, you're going to hit a wall when it comes to the Word of God. People are going to persecute you because of the Word of God. People are going to persecute you because you're a Christian. If you've been raised in a Christian home, you're going to come to a point in your life where you're going to wrestle like crazy to find your own faith. Because some of you come to this point and you've ridden on your parents' faith or your pastor's faith or a friend's faith. You got to find your own faith. And you come to that point where it's like, I don't know if I want to. And God is saying, everything that you've done is for this moment. Everything that I've given you is for this moment. You win here, you'll make it to the end. It's a gift called the gift of endurance, but it's strangely wrapped. It comes wrapped in discouragement, pain, wrestling, frustration. But therein, if you'll open it up, you'll find a gift that'll make all the difference in the world, and it'll help you to finish well. You say, well, Wayne, how do I get the capacity to receive this kind of gift? How do I at least get to the wall? Because to be honest, a lot of Christians never receive this gift. Why? Because they never make it to the wall. They disqualify themselves before they even get there. But when you do get there, what will give me the capacity to receive this gift? Here's a couple of things. Would you write down number one? Take time to grow deep roots. Take time to grow deep roots. This happens before you hit the wall. The training doesn't happen after. It happens before. In Matthew 13, there's a parable of the sower and the seed, and he throws some seed on the ground, and it's four different types of soils. But on one, talks about a rocky ground where there's not much root. And let's read what he says. Would you read Jesus' words here? And then if you had a Bible, it'd be in red, because that's Jesus' words. But let's read it together nice and loudly. What kind of seed is this? Let's read it. Go. And these are the ones sown on rocky ground. The ones who, when they hear the word, immediately receive it with joy, and they have no root in themselves. But endure just for a while. Then when tribulation or persecution arises on account of the word, they immediately fall away. You see, races are won or lost at the wall, begun or ended at the wall. And that's where God offers a gift of endurance. Every single one of us is going to hit the wall. It'll be in your organization, your marriage, your friendship, your faith, your church. Every single one of us will. But if you have developed deep roots, you'll be able to work through the wall. You'll break that quitting point, and you'll be able to be there when God offers the gift of endurance. But you've got to have weight in your life prior to. See, there's a lot of habits you don't need to form before you come to Christ. Like daily devotions. You don't have to develop that habit. Or prayer. You don't have to develop that habit. Or going to church. You don't have to develop that habit. But after you come to Christ, you've got to develop certain habits that weren't developed before. And you have to

just heard part one of a message entitled The Gift of Endurance by Dr. Wayne Cordero of New Hope West in Eugene, Oregon. Tomorrow, Pastor Wayne will tell us the story of Mabel, an 89-year-old lady who was blind and nearly deaf, who ministered to Wayne in ways you cannot imagine. She truly exemplified the gift of endurance. That's coming up tomorrow on Words of New Hope. Until then, for Pastor Wayne and all the family at New Hope, God bless you as you run the race set before you. Aloha.

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1: If you look at this phrasing in the Greek, literally it says, do not grant space to the devil to move into. In other words, what the Apostle Paul is telling us is that when you do not deal with your anger and you just let it sit there, but there's hurt there that starts to develop into resentment, when you do not deal with it, in essence, what you're doing is you're opening up a door, you're inviting a space for the enemy of our souls to come and have ownership in our relationship, in our household, in our marriage, in our family. You're giving him space in your household. And when he's in your household, he will start to work deceit, deception, bitterness, hatred, anger. Toxic families fall apart because we don't deal with our issues. And you wake up one day and wonder, what happened to my marriage? How did my family get so torn up like this? And I can point you to the root. You didn't deal with it when you should have dealt with it. You opened up a door. You invited the enemy in. You provided a space, a spiritual space, an anchor, a beachhead for him to wreak havoc on your life because you gave the devil a foothold by not dealing with the anger when you should have dealt with the anger. Number three, be a giver, not a taker. Verse 28 says, anyone who has been stealing must steal no longer, but must work doing something useful with their hands that they may have something to share with those in need. You say, well, Pastor Mark, what does stealing have to do with this whole idea of relationships? A lot, because the heart behind stealing is that I'm taking something that doesn't belong to me because I feel entitled to take it. The heart behind stealing is I'm taking something because I feel like it's owed to me or that I should have it or because I don't have the patience to wait to be able to afford it. And so I'm taking something that is not rightfully mine because I feel entitled that it should be mine. The attitude behind stealing is the attitude that destroys relationships because it's an attitude of give me, give me, give me. I deserve, I need, it's mine, it should be mine. People that get into marriage believing that marriage is going to fulfill the desires of their heart, and in a consumer, selfish way, get into marriage feeling like, I need companionship, I need sex, I need a partner, I need someone to come home to. If you get into marriage simply looking for marriage to meet your needs as a taker, then I'm going to tell you, your marriage will probably not last very long. Because you've entered into marriage with a selfish mentality. I want this to meet my needs. And there are times in your marriage, no matter how good it is, that you will be giving more than taking. People get sick. People go through difficulty. Babies happen. Life changes. Pressure's on. And if you feel like that person is no longer needing my need and you got into marriage so that person would meet your need, you'll wake up one day and say, hey, they're not meeting my needs the way I thought they should meet my needs. So I don't want to be in this marriage because my needs are not being met. That's a taker mentality. And what the Apostle Paul talks about, he uses the context of work to describe an attitude that a lot of people engage in. Anyone who has been stealing must steal no longer, but must work doing something useful with their own hands, that they may have something to share with those in need. He, in essence, exposes the heart, and oftentimes we believe that we should work to pay our bills, which is right. We should work because we have needs, which is right. We should work because we have to pay our mortgage and our light bill and our gas bill and put food on our table and our car and all that, which is right. But the Apostle Paul goes beyond that and he says, hey, I want you to get rid of this mentality of taking, and I actually want you to work and have resources in order for you to be able to give. In essence, what he's saying is if you're engaged in a relationship, you can't just be a taker, you have to be a giver. There's something powerful about that. And by the way, can I say this? There are some people, Christians, I've heard them say, well, the Bible says that work is a curse. The Bible never says that work is a curse. Work is a blessing. You say, well, I thought in Genesis after the fall that God cursed man with work. No, that's not what the Bible says. The Bible says he cursed the land so that work became difficult. So the difficulty of work is a curse, but work is not a curse. It's a blessing. If you find something that you enjoy doing and they pay you to do it and you're good at it and you have passion for it, work is a blessing. It should be energizing and fulfilling to you. And we don't always land in that spot, but it should be energizing. Any work that's done with dignity and done for God is worthy of embracing, and it should be fulfilling, and it's a blessing from God. When you come to church, I understand if you're new in Christ, if you're a new person, or if you've come here and you have huge needs in your life, maybe you're healing because there's brokenness, or maybe you have addiction in your life that needs to be overcome, or maybe you're just recovering from a nasty divorce, or maybe you're struggling with depression, and so you can barely do anything but just show up, and you need because, hey, you're at a really difficult, dark time in your life. But there comes a time in your life when you grow up, when you start maturing, when you've received, when you've healed, when you've filled up enough, that when you come to church, it's not just about what can I get out of the message and the worship and what can people give me. When you start maturing, you start coming and asking, how can I minister to people? How can I pray for someone? Who needs encouragement today? How can I bless someone? How can I reach out to someone? Because let me tell you, those who have received much, they want to give much as well. And it's a sign of maturity when you stop just coming saying, hey, I hope I get something out of the message. But when you start looking around and say, I hope I can encourage someone that's at church today. I hope I can lead a small group. I hope I can mentor someone. I hope I can pray for someone at the altar. I hope I can serve in children's ministry. I hope I can be a greeter, because you start becoming a giver, not just a taker. You start saying, I have something to give. And can I tell you something? Listen, look up at me, people of God. You have something to give. You have received forgiveness, so give forgiveness. You've received love, so give it. You've received mercy, so dispense it. You have something valuable. God has gifted you. And when you break out of a take mentality and start living with a give mentality, then it enhances your relationships and changes the dynamics of how you relate to people around you. Number four, speak as a builder, not a destroyer. Look at what it tells us in verse 29. And do not let any unwholesome word come out of your mouths, but only what is helpful for building others up according to their needs, that it may benefit those who listen. Can I tell you something? Your words, the Bible tells us that the tongue has the power of life and death. You can either be a builder with your words, or you can be a destroyer with your words. And the Apostle Paul, speaking about relationships and unity and community, he says, do not let any unwholesome talk come out of your mouths. If you look that up in the Greek, unwholesome means corrupt communication. Not just obscene vulgarity, but slanderous and contemptuous talk. It means rotten, corrupt, and poor quality. It should not be coming out of our mouths. In other words, when what comes out of your mouth is destructive, is critical, pulls people down, is venting, when what comes out of your mouth tears down instead of builds up, then the Bible says, hey, you are allowing your mouth to be used for malice instead of good. It says, but only allow what comes out of your mouth to be helpful for building others up according to their needs, that it may benefit the listeners.
0: 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Shirley says, hi, Mark. I enjoy your program this week. I listen to it on my lunch break every day. My son is getting married to a non-believer in November, but he's walked away from the Lord, even though he was raised in a Christian home. I know if I talk to him about this, he would just get angry at me, and I don't want to be told that I can't go to the wedding if I don't approve. All I've been doing is praying for God's will. If it's not God's will for them to be married, will he answer my prayer? I told God that whatever his will is, I will accept it. Any more suggestions on what I can do?
1: You know, Shirley, first of all, I could tell even in this email your deep love for your son.
0: Mm-hmm.
1: And I empathize with you. I've talked to so many parents whose sons or daughters, while they're away from the Lord, they make bad decisions. But here's what I would encourage you to do. I would encourage you to love your son through this season, pray for him and his fiance that they would come to Christ. The key here is that your son would turn his life back to God.
0: Yes.
1: When someone has walked away from the Lord and not living for God, they're going to make bad decisions about who they marry, how they date, what they do. And so the goal is not to try to change the way they're living. The goal is to help bring them back to God. And so, Shirley, I would encourage you to do what I know you're doing already. Pray, pray, pray that God would bring people into his life. Share your heart. Primarily that you would like to see him walk with God and raise a family that honors the Lord. And so I would do that. I would go to the wedding. I would love on him. He knows where you stand. And I would continue to pray that God would bring him back to his heart.
0: Yes, good answer. And God bless you, Shirley. Anyone who'd like to ask a question, again, go to our website, boldsteps.org, and click on Ask a Question. Well, let's go back into today's study now on Bold Steps.
1: Can I talk to you parents for a second? Listen to me, parents. I have talked to grown men, tough, big, linebacker, grown men, who have a frail sense of identity because they never had a father who spoke anything life-giving into them. They never had a father who said, you know, I see that in you. Well done, son. They had a father who pointed out their faults. They had a father who saw their deficiencies. They had a father who saw weaknesses, but never had the courage, the power, the strength, the ability, the audacity to speak life into their sons. And so these grown men are frail internal because they still are trying to prove their manhood because they never had a father speak it into them. If you're a parent here today, can I tell you, you are shaping the identity of your son and daughter. They will look at the world having been shaped by you. Your words matter. I remember my wife and I, when our kids were getting into their teenage years, I don't know if your parents are teenagers here, you know that you're constantly saying, pick up, do this, do your homework, go to bed, turn the phone off, bring your phone, what's on it, turn the TV down, stop fighting, eat your vegetables. You know, it seems like you're constantly on them, and then you wonder why your kids don't want to really be around you. They'll roll their eyes, or, oh, my parents, partly because it feels like you're just constantly on them. And so I remember feeling a little bit that with my kids when they were getting to that age. I felt like if I were to record all our conversations, most of them is correcting them about something. And so I talked to my wife and I said, you know what? We need to intentionally make sure that in all this correction, we take time to affirm, to speak, to build up. And so we deliberately began to do that. And I would make sure that not a day went by at nighttime. If it was a rough day, I'd go in and I would say something to my kids like, hey, you know what? I'm really glad that you're my son. If I were to choose a daughter out of all the daughters in the world, I'd have chose one just like you. Thank God he gave it to me. Or I would speak life into them. You know, son, today I saw something. I really, really appreciate that. There's something powerful about the affirmation of a parent speaking into the life and destiny of their children. And not just children. Adults need it just as much. And so I want to challenge you, encourage you. The Bible says according to the needs. Look at the needs of the person that you're married to. Look at the wiring of the individual that you're with or your relationships. And it says, build them up according to the needs that they may have so that it is a benefit to the listener. There is power in our words. And lastly, and let me close with this. Listen, the last and most important, these are habits in our relationship as new people in Christ, leaving the old behind, taking on the new. Here's what it says. Do not grieve the Spirit. Verse 30. And do not grieve the Holy Spirit of God with whom you have been sealed for the day of redemption. Get rid of all bitterness, rage, anger, brawling, slander, along with every form of malice. Be kind and compassionate to one another, forgiving each other just as Christ God forgave you. I want you to hear me well. The last one, number 5, do not grieve the Holy Spirit. You say, well, Pastor, what does that mean? If you are a follower of Jesus, the moment that you came to Christ, there was a power in the form of a person that invaded your body, your spirit in particular. The third person of the Godhead called the Holy Spirit. He's not a force, he's not a wind, he's not a fire, he's not a power. It's the person of God manifest in the Holy Spirit. The Holy Spirit has come to live inside of you. The Holy Spirit, God himself, via his Spirit, is the one that coaches you. In the Greek, it's called the Paraclete, the one that comes alongside of you and coaches you. He convicts you. He guides you. He instructs you. He is your inner coach. God himself, empowered by the Word, through the power of the Holy Spirit, divine power from on high, 24 hours a day inside of you. Listen, the Bible says that when you have in your heart malice, bitterness, resentment, sinful anger, slander in your relationships towards others, that it grieves the Holy Spirit. This is a language of love. You can only grieve people that love you. If a stranger hurts me, it may anger me, it may irritate me, but it doesn't grieve me. When someone I love and care for hurts me, it grieves me. Here's the thing. God loves you in a deep and passionate, powerful way, more than what you could ever imagine or fathom. When you carry baggage, relational baggage of resentment, unforgiveness, sinful anger, brawling, slander, when you and your spouse are in a hateful relationship, when there's bitterness towards people around you, what happens is that you grieve the Holy Spirit. What does it mean to grieve? It means that you sadden the Holy Spirit that lives inside of you. Can I tell you something? When the Holy Spirit is sad, you are sad. When the Holy Spirit is sad, you lack energy and joy because the Holy Spirit is sad. The Holy Spirit has come to give you joy and power and love. The Holy Spirit energizes you, but when he's grieved, you feel the grieving. I wish I could tell you what it means to be sealed unto the day of redemption. You have been sealed with the Holy Spirit. That means sealed is a deposit. Redemption means to buy back. You have been given the deposit of the Holy Spirit, reminding you that one day you will be fully made into the image of Christ. In other words, you will be fully glorified. Right now, you're in the working. You're being made. You haven't fully arrived, but you've been given a deposit, a seal that says you belong to God, and God is at work in you until he finishes you. It may take a while, but you've been sealed until the day of redemption. And it says, because you've been sealed in the day of redemption, you should not carry with you the baggage that you carried into the world. But instead, there needs to be a kindness and compassionate heart that leads to forgiving, just as Christ forgave us. Yes, so there you heard it. You are sealed into the day of redemption. But part of that sealing of the Holy Spirit means that you cannot carry along with you unforgiveness, bitterness, resentment. Mm-hmm. And I know that God has spoken to some listeners. You may be convicted right now of someone that you need to forgive, a bitterness that you need to release, a resentment that you need to deal with. And I would say this, don't postpone it. If the Holy Spirit has convicted you today, then respond immediately to his voice. Do not allow the Spirit to continue to be grieved in your life.
2: Mark, I read the other day, someone said that forgiveness can't change the past, but it can change the future.
3: 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Very good.
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13: An open door is no different from a closed door to a person who is dead. Makes no difference. So grace is more than God making your salvation possible. 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
14: Welcome to Open the Bible with Pastor Colin Smith. And Colin, today we're looking at that grace of God where He is saving us. We're looking at what happens to a person when they become a Christian and how they happen to come to faith.
15: Yeah, and from our side, we may say, well, I believed in the Lord Jesus Christ. But behind that, the Bible gives us marvelous language like this, that we were dead in trespasses and sins, and God made us alive in Jesus Christ. So behind my faith, there's a miracle of God at work.
14: So it sounds like we're completely passive in this, nothing for us to do.
15: No, we're not passive because God says repent and God says believe. And yet, in what way am I able to do that? When
14: right.
15: Jesus says to the man with a shriveled hand, stretch out your hand, he's been called to do something, but how is he going to do it? That's the question. The answer is the God who commands him to do it is going to give him the power to do it. Now, God calls us to faith. Mm-hmm. How am I going to have faith? Well, God is able to give what he commands.
14: All right, that is what we're going to be looking at on today's program. So if you can, I hope you'll open your Bible and join us in Ephesians 2 as we continue the message, Dead Men Walking. Here's Pastor Colin.
13: Death is the end of all hope for us, but not for God. The Father raises the dead. And the Son of God, who has life in himself, is able to give this life to whom he is pleased to give it. Now that raises then the following question, how then does Christ give this life? And the answer is that Jesus gives this life, this new life, by speaking. Notice that clearly in verse 25. A time is coming, Jesus says, and has now come. So this is something that now already is happening with the coming of Jesus and since his coming. A time is coming and has now come when the dead will hear the voice of the Son of God and those who hear will live. Now, of course, that should immediately make you think, what's the first thing that we learn about God in the Bible? Right at the beginning in the creation story. When he speaks, things that did not exist come into being. It's wonderful. God says, let there be light, and there is light. Now here's the Son of God, and he speaks. And when he speaks, he says, let there be life. And when the Son of God says, let there be life, life comes where there was only death. Previously, people who were dead hear his voice, and now hearing his voice live. This is a miracle of grace. While you were dead in transgressions and sins, God made you alive in Jesus Christ. That's what he's talking about right here. So Christ comes to people who are dead in their sins. He says, let there be light. And the dead hear the voice of the Son of God, and those who hear live. You, of course, have this illustrated in the physical realm by our Lord Jesus Christ in the Gospels. Do you remember that little girl, Jairus' daughter, 12 years old, and she's dead. And there she is in the bedroom. And Jesus goes in, and the father and the mother, and you remember Jesus goes and says, Talitha cum. Talitha cum. Which means, little girl, I say to you, get up. And when Jesus speaks, what happens? Life comes into her. And she gets up and Jesus says, well, now to her parents, you better go and give her something to eat. And you remember, perhaps even more dramatically, if that is possible, the tomb of Lazarus. And he's been in there for 4 days, so that Mary says, it's going to really smell in there now if they open the stone. And Jesus says, do you remember, Lazarus, come forth! And John records how, can you imagine this? Lazarus comes forth and he's still bound with all these linen strips and there's a cloth around his face. The Son of God speaks and physical life is imparted in these resurrections from the dead. And you see, it has been precisely that way that we are being told that the Son of God speaks into spiritual death. Into our own inability, our own unresponsiveness towards God, and brings a new heart and brings a new mind, brings a new spirit. The Bible calls this the new birth, being born from above. It's wonderful. It's glorious. The dead hear his voice and live. So here is Jesus. He is in the business of raising people who are spiritually dead, and he is still doing this today. He does it through his word. He does it by his spirit. That is why, you see, in the scriptures we read that a person is born again in a convergence of two factors. The new birth is described in two ways. We are born again of the Word, that's 1 Peter 1:23, and we are born again of the Spirit, where the Word of the Gospel comes and the work of the Spirit operates. New life is generated in a person who was spiritually dead. The dead hear the voice of the Son of God, and those who hear live. Matthew Henry says, it is by the voice of the Son of God that souls are raised to spiritual life, and that power is communicated by His Word. His Word. Earlier this year, I got to know a new member of our congregation, Keith De Velasco. As we were talking, he told me about his father, Joe, who was a Christian artist. Joe De Velasco, who is now with the Lord, lived for many years in Park Ridge. His work has been widely appreciated, and one of his paintings is displayed in the Billy Graham Center in Wheaton. Well, Keith gave me a print of one of his father's paintings, which is now hanging in my office. It is not the most beautiful painting I have ever seen, but it's in my office because it gets to the heart of what I believe. And here's the picture. It's called O Wretched Man. Now, look at this picture. This man is dead, and he is looking at himself. And if you can read the inscription on the top, it has the words, O wretched man that I am. He's asking that question from Romans in chapter 7, who's going to deliver me from this body of death? And you see the force of the painting. As long as this man is looking at himself, he's only looking at death, and there is no hope for him there. But look at where there is hope in the picture. The man's hand is resting on the Bible, the Word of God. And do you see the color there? That life is coming into him. And it's coming into him from the Word of Christ. The Son of God is bringing life into the place where there was death by the entrance of His Word. So here's this man, and he's consumed with himself, and he's saying, oh, wretched man that I am, who is going to deliver me from this body of death? But there is an answer to that question, and the answer to that question is, thanks be to God through Jesus Christ our Lord. Here's the message. As long as you're looking at yourself, and as long as you're preoccupied with yourself, there is absolutely no hope that you are ever going to find there. Lay hold of the promises of the Son of God. Lay hold of the Word of life. Lay hold of the Lord Jesus Christ and His promises, and life will come into you. Life comes. I need this myself. That is why I have it in my office. As often as I end up getting preoccupied with myself, what have I done with my life? What have I accomplished? How have I progressed as a Christian? I go down and down and down. What do I have to do? I have to lay hold of the promises of God. My life is hidden with Christ in God. That's where my life is. So I say to you, those who are drawn to Christ even now, I say to you, look to Jesus Christ. Right now, put your trust in Him. Put your faith in Him. Believe in the Lord Jesus Christ. Ask Him to do for you what you cannot do for yourself. Look to Him to be for you what you cannot be for yourself. Do you lack love for God? Come to the Lord Jesus Christ and ask of Him what you do not have. Do you feel that if you were to seek to be a Christian today, that this is something that is beyond what you could do? Well, look to Jesus Christ to give you what you do not have. Don't sit looking at yourself. There is no hope there. There's a great old hymn, Jesus, the name high over all, that speaks of the very power that is in Jesus Christ, even in His name. And it says this, Jesus, the sinner's fetters breaks and bruises Satan's head. Power into strengthless souls He speaks, and life into the dead. That's where there's hope. That's where there's hope.
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13: Now, two conclusions, and then we're through. Here's the first. It is always worth sharing the gospel. It is always worth sharing the gospel. I have to tell you that the truth we've been looking at today is, to me, the single most motivating truth with regards to sharing the gospel that I know. It encourages me, it drives me, it sustains me in the work of evangelism. Here's why. Some of you will remember one of the best-known stories in the Old Testament, the Valley of Dry Bones in Ezekiel in chapter 37. And remember that God takes Ezekiel in a vision to see this vast, vast valley, and it's full of dry bones. Nothing's living there. And God says to Ezekiel, "Son of man, can these bones live?" And Ezekiel says, "Oh, sovereign Lord, only you know that." And then the Lord says, "Well, now prophesy to these bones." In other words, speak to these bones. Speak the word of God. That's what prophesy means. Speak the word of God to these bones and say to them, "Dry bones, hear the word of the Lord and live." And you can imagine Ezekiel going, "I ought to speak to dry bones?" I mean, I expect he'd spoken to a few pretty unresponsive congregations, but to speak to a valley of dry bones, you serious, Lord? I mean, what possible purpose can there be in speaking the word of God into a situation of death? And maybe you right now are thinking about someone who is spiritually dead. And you say, "Well, what's the point in even trying? What's the point in even saying something about Christ to them?" But Ezekiel was obedient to the Lord, and he spoke the word of the Lord. And do you remember what happened? As he spoke the word of the Lord into the situation of absolute death, what happened? The Spirit of God began to move. And God said to the bones, "I will make breath enter you, and you will come to life." And you remember how that happened, these various bones, and you can't even say it without hearing the words of the song and the music about the bones getting connected to each other, and eventually there are living people. Now, what's that story there all about in the Old Testament? It's telling us precisely what we're learning today, that God brings new life into places of death by His Spirit, and He does it through the Word. Through the word of Christ that we are privileged to share with others. Now, I know that it does not happen that new life comes every time we share the word of God. It's like the living seed, and some falls on stony ground, but some falls on ground in which God is wonderfully at work, and up springs a harvest, 30, 60, and 100-fold. So I say to you, when you understand this, you will be greatly encouraged, because what's motivating in evangelism is not to look at the particular situation of the person. Then you'll just say, "Oh, they're so far away, there can't be any hope." And motivation of evangelism doesn't come in terms of saying, "How good is my presentation of the gospel?" Because then you'll only despair of your own inadequate presentation. Motivation from evangelism comes in this way, that you know and are convinced of the biblical truth that Christ imparts spiritual life through His Word. Therefore, you go into the college campus and you share it with some other students. Or you share it with some neighbors. Or you share it with a colleague at work. And who knows what God will do by His Spirit through the imparting of His Word. That's how spiritual life comes. And here's the second and the last application today, and it's simply this. There is therefore hope in Christ for the worst of sinners. There is hope in Jesus Christ from the person in church who is farthest from God of all of us today. There's hope for you in Jesus Christ today. There really is. When I was studying theology back in London. I remember in one of our classes learning about a thing called the Engel scale. It was quite trendy in those days. The idea behind it was this, that some people seem to be very, very far away from God, and other people seem to be relatively near to some kind of personal faith. And the Engel scale was developed to attempt to sort of chart a person's spiritual position. So if you were sort of really antagonistic towards Christianity, you might be a minus 10. If you seemed fairly softened towards Christianity, you might be a minus 2 or a minus 1. Conversion came at point 0. If you were a very young and immature Christian, you were plus 1. And if you were really flying in spiritual maturity, you were plus 10. The Engel scale. The idea of it, of course, was that this could be used in some way to help missionaries and to help churches focus on the people who were most likely to be responsive. And surely it would be a wise thing to place our effort where we were likely to get the greatest response. And folks, that's 30 years ago. I still remember sitting in this class and I'm thinking to myself, that makes absolutely no sense to me whatsoever. Because if it is true that we are all spiritually dead until Jesus Christ breathes life into us, what is the difference between a minus 1 and a minus 10? Seriously. I mean, if minus 1 is dead, then presumably minus 5 is very dead, and minus 10 is extremely dead. Listen, the rich young ruler wanted to know about eternal life. I'd make him a minus 1, wouldn't you? And he comes to Jesus all interested and all moral and interested and wants eternal life, and he speaks to Jesus himself, and what happens? He goes away hopelessly lost because he's spiritually dead. And here's another man, Saul of Tarsus. Where would you put him? Minus 10 on the Engel scale. I think that's where he belongs, right? Absolute hatred for the Church of Jesus Christ and everything that the name of Christ represents. A minus 10, stone dead towards the things of Christ. But what happens? He hears the voice of the Son of God on the road to Damascus, and he is gloriously converted. Listen, if you are a Christian today, the miracle that has happened in your life is every bit as great as what happened to Saul of Tarsus on the road to Damascus. If you don't see that, it's probably because you don't believe that you were spiritually dead. Maybe you were, like me, brought up in a Christian home, and maybe, like me, you did come to Jesus in a very simple way early in life, and you had not committed any gross sins at that time. But I'm saying to you, it was no harder for God to save Saul of Tarsus than it was for him to save you. The miracle was exactly the same. It was a resurrection from the dead. Your salvation was no less a miracle, no less an intervention from God than what happened on the road to Damascus to the Saul of Tarsus. You were dead and you were brought to life. There are no degrees in that. And so I say, just turning that one more time, it may be that you have come here today and you are very far from God. You came into the service, you were antagonistic towards God. You came here, you really don't know why you came here, you don't know why you're here now. And I want to say to you, you do not need to take a long journey to come to Jesus Christ. He's able to make you a new man. He's able to make you a new woman today. The resurrection of Jesus Christ, when he was lying in the grave and the Father raised him from the dead, it happened in a moment. Up from the grave he arose. That could happen to you today, spiritually. God is able to do that for you today as you have heard the word of Jesus Christ. He's able to give you a new mind. He's able to give you a new heart, new desires, new affections, new power, new direction, a new spirit. He's able to make you a new creation. He's able to do it right now. That's what conversion is. We were all at one time dead in transgressions and sins, but, says Paul of Christian believers, God has made us alive in Jesus Christ. My prayer is that that life will come through the word into your soul today if it has not come already. And maybe you've been in church for the last 30 years and you're just like the rich young ruler. very religious, but the life of Jesus is not in you, you need that miracle of grace that we've been talking about every bit as much as the person in the congregation right now who's the furthest from God. Look to Christ. Tell him that you've seen your own need in a whole new light. And as you hear his word, believe in the Father and in the Son. He says this, whoever hears my word and believes in him who sent me has eternal life and will not be condemned because he, she has crossed over from death to life. So today, if you hear his voice, do not harden your heart.
14: 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And what a powerful reminder that it is always worth sharing the gospel and that there is hope in Christ for even the worst of sinners. You know, I think for those of us who do know Jesus, that last point really gives us a lot of hope. And if you don't know Jesus as your Savior and Lord, I hope that as you've been listening to the message today, and maybe you felt that desire to learn more or to give your life to Jesus, that you'll do that today. In fact, that you'll do that right now. And then let us know here at Open the Bible that you've done that. You can call and talk to one of our staff members at 1-877-OPEN-365 or through our website at openthebible.org. We're able to bring you Pastor Colin's teaching each day because of your financial generosity, and as you give a gift of any amount this month, we want to say thank you by sending you a copy of Lincoln's Daily Devotional. And Colin, what is one thing that you'd like people to take away from this book?
15: Well, you know that opening the Bible is really very, very simple. I think some people have the idea, you know, oh, I don't have time for studying the Bible and it's all very difficult and all very complicated. Actually, it's beautifully simple. And Lincoln's Devotional is really a good place to begin. What this book does is it gives us a verse for every day of the year. Just a verse. Sometimes it's two verses from the Bible, but it's very, very short. The idea is that you try and take in a simple and wonderful truth or promise from the Word of God, and then just carry it in your heart and in your mind to be able to draw strength from it, to

0: a short poem or a verse of a hymn that just reflects on it added. And that's there for you every day for a year. It's a great place to get started. Or if you got bogged down, it's a great way to be refreshed.
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I know what I'm waiting for here. It's time to pull down the theme and come in and say good evening, good morning. Welcome to Night Sounds. I'm Bill Pierce. Have you ever been in a condition or a situation where you're expected by someone or a group of people to act or say something or do something or be something? And they'll say, well, what are you waiting for? Some time ago, on our Night Sounds series, we did a program called God's Waiting Room. Received quite a bit of response from this, so tonight's program is called Waiting For, and then question mark. A lot of things we have to wait for in life. They take their own time, and we're compelled to coordinate with them. So, tonight's program is subtitled Waiting For Work. Working is something that we're born to do. Working is as basic to humans as breathing. We're assigned to care for creation. We have work to do. Some don't. They're unemployed.

When answers aren't enough, he is there. And that's what our program is all about tonight. Thinking about unwanted ads. It had been 6 months. 6 months of circling hopeful leads and following them up with phone calls or personal visits or interviews, which had left this person feeling rejected, unwanted. They should be called the unwanted ads. He prepared a ream of resumes, scattered them across the city to agencies that said they'd be in touch. A few companies sounded interested. They said they might call. Most filed his application with 50 others and forgot him. Some of the most distressing words or phrases that any of us can hear is, "I'm sorry, we're going to have to lay off several workers in several areas of the company, and yours is one of them." Fired, laid off, terminated, early retirement. No longer needed, unemployed. However we describe it, the experience of being without work really hurts. Wish I could tell you how many letters we've received from people, listeners. Ordinary people just like you and me who have unexpectedly been laid off of work. And all of a sudden, one day they walked in and that was it. From our days in the Garden of Eden, when we were assigned to care for creation, we've had work to do. Whether the hours are 9 to 5 or 11 to 7, 7 to 3, people all over the globe spend an average of 125,000 working hours in a lifetime. Some work because they enjoy it. Some because it gets them out of the house. Many more than we would imagine because it's just a job. They're working for a paycheck. Don't enjoy the job that much. Then others work because they feel called to a mission by God. They're in the healing ministries. They're helping people. In her book, I'm Tired of Waiting, Elisa Morgan, whom we'll be quoting on this series quite a bit, said that Solomon of the Old Testament suggested a fundamental reason for working. In Ecclesiastes 5:18, he wrote, "Then I realized that it's good and proper for a man to eat and drink and to find satisfaction in his toilsome labor under the sun during the few days of life God has given him, for this is his lot." So in order to provide us with meaning for our days and a niche in his sovereign purpose for the universe, God gave us work to do. He also provided us with gifts and abilities. And it could very well be tonight that some of your abilities are latent. They're submerged. They're not discovered yet. Nonetheless, we all have inbuilt abilities and gifts and talents and capacities to do something special and productive. It is a gift from God. Why do we find ourselves sometimes waiting for work? And this is the title of our program tonight, Waiting for Work. We've taken the courses. We positioned the right letters after our names, dressed for success, had experience, yet all we can find is a job checking dry cleaning, flipping burgers. Not that there's anything wrong with those jobs, but it very well could be that God has inbuilt you for something
even more broad, more expansive. Wherever it hits us, waiting for work is an awkward time. I recall after World War II, many of us veterans were in a thing called the 5220 Club, as we were getting oriented back to life again after spending years fighting for our country. The government decided that for 52 weeks, veterans would get $20 per week while they were looking for work. Well, I got a job as a truck driver, as a chauffeur, working odd jobs here and there, delivering and so on, after the 5220 Club died out, and I couldn't seem to land anything. I was a jazz musician, I played a few dates here and there, and that was not fulfilling to me. But I began to pray, and it was a while. I wondered why it hadn't come sooner, but little by little, certain things began to be put into place by sovereignty, and I found myself in Chicago, having come from Philadelphia. And through some stress and some failures and what I felt was an interminable length of time, I finally, by default, got into radio. Now that was quite a boot camp for a couple of years before I got situated. Maybe you're fresh out of college, pumped with idealism and high hopes, months of searching for a perfect job, and you realize you're going to have to lower your gaze in order to pay the rent. I went job hunting the other day with my daughter. It was a laborious routine, going from place to place, filling out applications, waiting for calls, and so on. Maybe you're in the middle of that now, and you wonder if God is even aware of your plight. The bills are coming due. You may have been with a company for 5 years. You want to make a career change. So you withdraw, thinking something will open up right away because you are well qualified. And all of a sudden, you get the message. You're in your 50s or your late 40s, and you're too old to start job hunting in this particular category. They're looking for younger, more vibrant people. Or your secure job becomes insecure, and after a few months of limbo, you're let go. You just achieved seniority, now you have to begin at the bottom again. If someone will give you a chance. I talked to a flight attendant for one of the large airlines that went into bankruptcy a couple of weeks ago, who said all of a sudden we had a job, and then we were out of a job. Then we thought someone bought the company, and we were exultant. Then the deal fell through, and we hit the bottom again. This is nerve-wracking. Whatever the condition, slipping in and out of depression, we fight to bolster our egos for upcoming interviews. Among the 140,000 unemployed Coloradans was a man named Baxter Stovall, a staff writer for the Rocky Mountain News, described Stovall's plight as emotionally crippling. He wrote, "Junkyard or graveyard, it didn't matter, because Baxter Stovall had fallen into one. He was flirting with the other. He had a bad back. Nobody would hire him. He was considering suicide. Without hope, a man's hands can freeze into fists." We may hide our inadequacies behind a facade of self-pride, only to slither home in shambles when the appointment passes without results. Well, many of you know the problems. You either have experienced them, or you know someone who has.
could be you're close to some, maybe a husband or wife or a son or daughter. Our work defines our identity. When we're good at what we do, we feel better about ourselves. But when we're forced to wait for work to be productive, we wonder who we are. It frays our spirits. Does God care? Maybe we feel he doesn't, so why should we care? The Bible tells of a man who was trained to serve in a specific location, then was held back from possessing that position. While he waited for an opening, David applied himself to the job he'd already been given. God gave him the assignment to grow in godliness through obedience. So he bent his back to the task. And in his wait for work, we help. We find help for ours. Tonight, it very well could be that you are in the midst of waiting, and how exasperating it is. I ask that you stay tuned tonight and tomorrow night, or the next time we're on the air if you can, as we speak of waiting for work, waiting for hope, waiting for so many things. Maybe you're tired of waiting. But believe me, you're in the process, and it's not wasted time. Depending on how you do it, what you use your time for, your attitudes, and what's happening within you.

And if your life and your time is given to Jesus Christ, be sure that He's on your side. He's not unaware of what's happening in your life, in your emotions, and all that makes you what you are. God is there. Sometimes He feels so distant, but let's not lose sight of the fact that we're in the process, and He's teaching us moment by moment. You're in tune with Night Sounds. I'm Bill Pierce. Hi, welcome. This program comes to you several nights a week, and is also part of the process of the Treasury of Recorded Music. It's a familial feel here, and the Lord's arms are open to all of us. We want to join you in what you're doing night by night. We'd be delighted to have you join our circle of fellowship here. If we can be of help to you, sending information, our mailing address is Night Sounds, Post Office Box 29, Wheaton, Illinois, 60189. Speaking tonight of waiting for employment. Many of you are in this category and condition. It's exasperating. But God, again, is not unmindful of the situation. And depending on our disposition, what's happening within us, are we waiting, willing to grow? From shepherd to second in command, the story of David. In the space of a few unexpected moments, the 16-year-old youngest son of Jesse became the future king of Israel. Saul wasn't ready to give up the throne, but God was ready to choose a replacement because Saul was disobedient. So the prophet Samuel headed out to Bethlehem to anoint the one whose heart had been prepared to serve. His name was David. 14 long years between anointing and coronation. For 14 years, David herded the sheep, served folks who should have served him, fled from enemies he could have killed, wrestled with God's power to avenge. 14 years, David was a king without a crown, waiting for his coronation day. He waited and waited. The situations, the conditions, the cultures are different. But David was obedient. And he didn't leave the Lord. Let's remember tonight that God won't overlook us for something special because we're stuck in the mundaneness of obedience in the everyday. He won't call our name when we're out of the room. When we apply ourselves to obeying Him. No matter where we are, no matter how fulfilling or how disappointing, we'll find ourselves rewarded for our wait. Because God is working for us and in us. It's when we're carving out a groove of obedience that we honor God and prepare ourselves for the future He's designed. I know the bills are coming. Perhaps they're past due. God knows that too. Moment by moment, we're kept in His care, just as the song is playing now. So let's continue to wait on Him, regardless of the want-ads.

O Lord our God, we thank you that moment by moment you are with us. I know it's something that's easy to say when we are employed and someone isn't and we're speaking with them. But Lord, we may be in that position too, even without much notice. So may we be ready to wait on you, to commit to you the condition or the situation that's so excruciating in our lives, that of waiting for work. We want to be productive. We need to be doing something to contribute to society, to our families, to ourselves, to you, certainly. So, Lord, if there's anyone tonight listening who is waiting for employment, may that one know your peace and the confidence that you are working in his or her stead. In Jesus' name, we thank you for all you are, for all you will provide. Amen. Well, I know this is a tough subject and we haven't covered a whole lot of ground, but I trust that you'll stay tuned to the series on waiting on Night Sounds. God knows it. He knows all the conditions and all of the exasperating circumstances, and he knows your heart and your emotions, and he sees the tears. So let's commit to him. Thank you for joining us tonight and for being there. God knows the time frame and he's still in control. Love to hear from you. Our mailing address, Night Sounds, Wheaton, Illinois, 60189. Till next time, God bless you, and a peaceful good night.

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1: Hey, this is Brent. I got some great news. 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More than 21,000 just in the last year, all in the name of Jesus. It is amazing work, and it's just growing and growing. 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
4: My dear friend, how would you like to have heaven's windows opened over your head? How would you like for the God of glory to open the windows of heaven and begin to pour upon your life His blessings? 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And the way to do that is to get right with God in our finances.
3: 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By definition, stewardship is our relationship with money, how we obtain, save, invest, spend, and give our wealth. God is interested in this relationship and how we care for the things He places in our hands. Now, Satan is also very interested. He would love to keep us in financial bondage. Malachi chapter 3 shows how to open the windows of heaven and receive the blessing of financial freedom. If you have your Bible, turn there now as we begin this message from Adrian Rogers, Opening the Windows of Heaven.
4: Let's begin reading here in Malachi chapter 3, and I begin reading in verse 7. Even from the days of your fathers, ye are gone away from mine ordinances, and have not kept them. Return unto me, and I will return unto you, saith the Lord of hosts. But ye said, wherein shall we return? And then God asked this question, will a man rob God? But ye have robbed me. But ye say, wherein have we robbed thee? God answers, in tithes and offerings. And then God says, ye are cursed with a curse, for ye have robbed me, even this whole nation. And then God makes a commandment and a promise. Listen to it. Here's the commandment. Bring ye all the tithes into the storehouse, that there may be meat in mine house, and prove me herewith. Prove me now herewith, saith the Lord of hosts. And here's the promise. If I will not open you the windows of heaven and pour you out a blessing, that there shall not be room enough to receive it. And I will rebuke the devourer for your sakes, and he shall not destroy the fruits of your ground, and neither shall your vine cast her fruit before the time in the field, saith the Lord of hosts. And all nations shall call you blessed, for ye shall be a delightsome land, saith the Lord of hosts. God says, if you will do thus and such, I will open to you the very windows of heaven. The floodgates of glory will be open, and the blessings of God will be poured out upon His people. My dear friend, how would you like to have heaven's windows opened over your head? How would you like for the God of glory to open the windows of heaven and begin to pour upon your life His blessings? I want to talk to you today about opening the windows of heaven. Opening the windows of heaven. And the way to do that is to get right with God in our finances. And may I tell you this morning that when I'm talking about finances, I know that there are at least three that are interested. God is interested. God is very, very much interested in your finances. Not because God wants your money. God doesn't need your money. The earth is the Lord's and the fullness thereof. God said, if I were hungry, I wouldn't tell you. Don't get the idea now that somehow that God is broke or God is in financial difficulty. God is very solvent, and yet God is interested in your finances. Over and over again, God speaks to us about our possessions. So God is interested. Are you interested in opening the windows of heaven? May I give you four steps right here out of the Word of God? Step number one, and this is a painful step, but recognize your failure. Now, you're not going to get right until you recognize where you are wrong. Now, not everybody here is a failure, but many are, and we must recognize that. God says here that some people are cursed with a curse. Do you see that in verse 9? You are cursed with a curse. And we're going to find out what that curse is. It is financial bondage. Well, you say, Pastor Rogers, I'm not worried about any of those things. I'm just doing fine. I've got more money and I know what to do with. Well, you still might be in financial bondage. Did you know you can have a lot of money and be in financial bondage? A rich person is in financial bondage when he tries to find satisfaction in his riches and can't find it. The Bible says, he that loveth silver shall not be satisfied with silver. You can be in financial bondage when you spend your time worrying over your wealth. The Bible says in Proverbs chapter 15 and verse 6, in the house of the righteous is much treasure, but in the revenue of the wicked is trouble. Step number one, listen, if you want the windows of heaven open, just recognize your failure. Just go ahead and admit it. Admit it before God. Say, God, I am not what I ought to be in the financial realm, and I don't believe I am what you want me to be. All right, now I'm not trying to say that if you're poor and can't pay your bills, you're not right with God. But I am saying, listen to me very carefully. There may be some principles that you're transgressing, and God wants to teach you these principles so He can bless you. Point number one, recognize your failure. Point number two, renew your fellowship. Now look at it here in verse 7. Even from the days of your fathers, ye are gone away from mine ordinances and have not kept them. Return unto me. Return unto me, and I will return unto you. Now, if you want financial freedom, and if you want the windows of heaven open, first of all, you just return to God. And I want to remind you that it is not your money that God wants. Please hear me say that. It is you that God wants. God needs nothing. It is not what you have that God wants. God wants you. God says, return unto me, and I will return unto you. What you don't freely give, and what you don't gladly give and lovingly give, God neither needs nor wants. Now, God says, return unto me and renew your fellowship. And the people said, well, how shall we return? And look in verse 7. But ye said, wherein shall we return? God answers, look in verse 8. Will a man rob God? Yet ye have robbed me. But ye say, wherein have we robbed thee? And God's answer is in tithes and offerings. Now, my dear friend, the point of return is the point of departure. More people than we dare think get away from God in the financial realm. And if you're going to come back to God, if you're going to renew your fellowship, you're going to have to begin with the tithe. Now, if you don't tithe, you're stealing from God. That's pretty blunt, isn't it? Well, you say, Pastor, I don't agree with that. Well, that's all right. Don't argue with me about it, because I'm not the one to say it. Will a man rob God? Yet ye have robbed me. Wherein have you robbed me? In tithes and offerings. Listen, friend, think about it. I mean, when you fail to return the tithe you do rob God. You do rob the church. You do rob missions. You do rob the needy. But have you ever thought about the fact that you've robbed yourself? I mean, you are cursed with a curse. Now, you know, the Bible says we're to render unto Caesar the things that are Caesar's, and we're to render unto God the things that are God's. April the 15th, you're going to render unto Caesar the things that are Caesar's, aren't you? I mean, boy, you're going to get down there and you're going to pay that income tax. You would not think of not rendering to Caesar on April the 15th. Question, do you fear Caesar more than you fear God? Do you love Caesar more than you love God? Well, you say, now, wait a minute, Pastor, what is the tithe anyway? I mean, I'm new at this thing. I don't even know what the tithe is. Well, the tithe is the first tenth of all of your income. Let me give you some scripture here. Leviticus chapter 27 and verse 30. And all the tithe of the land, whether of the seed of the land or of the fruit of the tree, it is the Lord's, it is holy unto the Lord. All of the tithe, and the word tithe simply means a tenth. Jacob said in Genesis chapter 28 and verse 22, of all that thou shalt give me, I will surely give the tenth unto thee. And so here it is. Listen, folks. First of all, recognize your failure. Secondly, you need to renew your fellowship. Just say, God, I'm coming back to you. And wherein will I return? I'm going to return to you, Lord, with my tithes and with my offerings. That is the starting place. You cannot plow around it. You cannot say, well, I'll get right in every other area but this area. Get right in this area or you will not be right with God. Tithing is God's way to bless you. It's always a blessing when you give it. It's always a curse when you steal it. Number three. Now watch it. Recognize your failure, renew your fellowship, and then here it is, release your finances. Just release them. Look in verse 10. Bring ye all the tithes into the storehouse, that there may be meat, food, that means, in mine house, and prove me now herewith, saith the Lord of hosts, if I will not open you the windows of heaven and pour you out a blessing, there shall not be room enough to receive it. All right, how are we going to do this? When we release our finances to the Lord, what do we do? Well, God tells us exactly what steps to take. If we want the windows of heaven and the floodgates of glory to be opened on us, first of all, there is a definite proportion that we're to bring. Look at it again. Bring ye all the tithe. I've told you that the word tithe means tenth. One-tenth of all of our increase is to be set aside for God's use. And the other nine-tenths belong to God and we're stewards of it, but one-tenth is to be set aside and consecrated for God's use. Again, Genesis chapter 28 and verse 22, Jacob said, of all that thou shalt give me, I will surely give the tenth unto thee. Now, I know how the minds of many folks are working today. You're saying, well, now, wait a minute, Pastor, that tithing business, that's all legalistic. And you know, we're under grace. We're not under the law. Well, friend, when Jacob said, of all that thou shalt give me, I will surely give the tenth unto thee, that was before the Mosaic law was ever even thought of. As a matter of fact, Abraham, who is the brightest star in the Hebrew heaven, 400 years before Moses and the Mosaic law, gave tithes to Melchizedek, and Melchizedek was a picture and a type of the Lord Jesus Christ. Abraham tithed before the law. Jacob tithed before the law. And then after the law in the New Testament, Jesus Christ talked about tithing. In Matthew chapter 23 and verse 23, he said to the scribes and the Pharisees, woe unto you scribes and Pharisees, hypocrites! For ye pay tithe of mint and anise and cumin, and have omitted the weightier matters of the law, judgment, mercy, and faith. These ought ye to have done, that is to pay tithe, and not to leave the other undone. Tithing is not a substitute for justice, mercy, and faith, but we ought to tithe. Jesus Christ said so. And if you really want to read something interesting, you just get your Bibles and read Hebrews chapter 5 and Hebrews chapter 7, and you're going to find out that when Abraham paid tithes to Melchizedek, it's a picture of the church paying tithes to the Lord Jesus Christ. May I say this about the tithe? Listen to me, friend. Abraham commenced it. Jacob continued it. Moses commanded it. Jesus commended it. Who am I to cancel it? May I say that again? Abraham commenced it. Jacob continued it. Moses commanded it. Jesus commended it. Who am I to cancel it? Somebody says, I'm not under the law. I've heard that so much. I'm not under the law. I'm under grace. Well, so am I under grace? Any Christian who would let a Jew do more under law than he will do under grace is a disgrace to grace. And say that again. Any Jew or any Christian who would let a Jew in the Old Testament do more under the law than he himself would do under grace is a disgrace to grace. Jesus never revised the law downward. Listen to Romans 3 verse 31. Do we then make void the law through faith? God forbid, we establish the law. You see, my dear friend, tithing is not just a part of the Old Testament ceremonial law. It was here before the Old Testament ceremonial law ever got here. But even though the truth of the Old Testament ceremonial law is established in the tithe through faith in the Lord Jesus Christ. So, here it is. If you'd release your finances, number one, there is a definite proportion that is a starting place. Number two, there is a designated place. Look at it. He says here, look at it in verse 10, bring you all the tithes into the storehouse. Now, in the Old Testament, they had a temple. And in that temple, there was a storehouse. And so they brought all the tithe into the storehouse. In the temple, they would bring their tithe and it was put in the storehouse. You say, Pastor, there is no temple today. Well, friend, you're wrong. There is a temple today. The Bible says of the church, ye are the temple of God. 1 Corinthians 3 and 1 Corinthians chapter 6. The Bible teaches that the church is the temple of God. And so the Apostle Paul said in 1 Corinthians chapter 16, verse 2, upon the first day of the week, let every one of you lay by him in store as God hath prospered him. And the word in store is translated in the Septuagint in the Old Testament, storehouse. It's the same word. Storehouse in the Old Testament, in store in the New Testament. What's he saying? We just bring to the storehouse, to God's temple on God's day, God's tithe, that God's work will be done in God's way. There's a definite proportion. Bring all the tithe. And my dear friend, there is a designated place. You bring it to the storehouse. Your tithe is not to be used for other good things, not to be used to help your relatives who need help, not to be used for a Love Worth Finding or the Billy Graham Evangelistic Association or something else. Thank God for these things. We ought to give to them, but we give over and above our tithe. My dear friend, God's tithe is to be brought to God's house on God's day, that God's work will be done in God's way. Upon the first day of the week, let every one of you lay by him in store as God hath prospered him. Bring ye all the tithe into the storehouse. That is what God's word says, and I believe it, my dear friend. Now, there's not only a definite proportion in a designated place, but my dear friend, there is a determined purpose. And what is the determined purpose? That there may be meat in mine house. That is that God's work is going to have all that it will need to get done. There are other good projects, but my dear friend, if God's people today, and in all of our churches, in all of our churches would just do what the Bible says, they would be blessed. And the work of God would prosper. We would be able to reach the teeming millions without Christ as God has commanded us to do. Now, you can not only rob God in your tithe, but you can rob God with your offerings. You haven't finished when you tithe. As a matter of fact, when you tithe, you really are just paying the tithe. You're returning the tithe. The tithe is the Lord's. Now, here's the fourth thing, and I want you to see the good part now. Here's the good part. And here are the steps God says. First of all, you recognize your failure, you're cursed with a curse. Secondly, you renew your fellowship. God says, just return to me, just come back to me. But remember, you can't plow around your stewardship in order to get to your fellowship. There, you recognize your failure, you renew your fellowship, and then, my dear friend, you release your finances. You bring all the tithe to the storehouse, that there may be meat in mine house, and prove me. Now herewith saith the Lord of hosts. And here's the last thing, and here's the wonderful thing. What a blessing it is, my dear friend. At that time, you restore your fruitfulness. That's the fourth thing. You just restore your fruitfulness. God says, I am going to open up heaven on you. I am going to pour you out a blessing. There will not be room enough to receive it. Now here, friend, here is a recipe for blessing that will restore your fruitfulness. It is tried and proven. Look at it here. Bring all the tithe into the storehouse, verse 10, that there may be meat in mine house, and prove me now herewith, saith the Lord of hosts. I want to start right there. The very first thing he will do, listen, is he will renew your faith. Prove me. Prove me. God is giving you a challenge, my dear friend. God is saying, put me to the test. Many people say, I just can't grow in my Christian life. I wonder why I'm not growing. I wonder why I don't have more faith. Why is it when I pray the heavens are like brass? Why is it I don't understand the Bible? Well, get right with God in your finances. Luke chapter 16 and verse 10, Jesus said, he that is faithful in that which is least is faithful also in that which is much. And he that is unjust in the least is also unjust in the much. The least is the material things, the much is the spiritual things. If you go back and read Luke chapter 16. And then Jesus said in Luke 16 verse 11, and if you've not been faithful in the unrighteous mammon, who will commit to your trust the true riches? May I explain that to you? Friend, if you can't trust God with your finances, how is God going to trust you with true spiritual riches? Prove me, God says. Prove me. Put me to the test. God will renew our faith, and I'll tell you something else he'll do. He'll rebuke our foes. Look in verse 11, and I will rebuke the devourer for your sake, and he shall not destroy the fruits of your ground, neither shall your vine cast her fruit before the time in the field, saith the Lord of hosts. These were farmers. Maybe you're not a farmer, but you still have foes. Hospital bills, car repairs, your loss of job, recession, depression, all of these things. God says, I will come to your side. I'll rebuke these things that have been devouring your income. Luke chapter 6 verse 38, give and it shall be given unto you, good measure, pressed down, shaken together, and running over. Shall men give into your bosoms, for with the same measure that ye meet, it shall be measured to you again. Dear friend, you hold the key in your own hand. Oh, I wish I could tell you this. I wish I could get this in your heart. Dear friend, God wants to bless you. God wants to open the windows of heaven upon you. Here it is. Listen, recognize your failure. Restore your fellowship. Release your finances. Receive your fruitfulness. God will open the windows of heaven and bless you.
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5: Many people today have never even seen what a home should look like. Maybe you grew up in that setting. And I just want to say this, God is able. Where the Word of Christ is richly dwelling within, where a Christian, a man or a woman who has been born into God's family and Jesus Christ lives inside us, and we begin to bathe our mind and our heart and our soul with His Word and allow His Holy Spirit to guide and direct us, these things are attainable. And so I want to just say that very strongly. Praise God, He is able to transform the inner life of every one of us and the family life in the worst of cultures.
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5: Now God is giving marital instruction here. And we're given a lot of marital instruction. Here's what really works. And then I ask, you don't have to answer, how's that working for you? Culture. And I don't just speak to culture, I speak to you and I, because we're permeated with this stuff, and we know. You can, as I said, I could cite statistic after statistic. I beg you today to listen to God on this subject. Listen to God's word. Build your house, your home, on the rock. Turn to Jesus' most famous sermon, Matthew 5 through 7. We're going to read the whole thing. It'll make mine look short. No, we're not. I'm teasing. We'll read. I just want to read how he closed it. His most famous sermon, the Sermon on the Mount, chapter 7, and verse 28 is a summary, and sometimes it's good to read the summary. The result was that when Jesus had finished these words, the multitudes were amazed at his teaching. We talked about it last week. Nobody ever spoke like Jesus spoke. They were amazed at his teaching. Why? He was teaching them, verse 29, as one having authority. He's the one who designed life. He's the one who spoke, and they were created. I was busy doing what I do. Well, Chris and I were babysitting our grandkids, you know, and she said, "Why don't you take them over to the park?" And so I said, "Over to the park?" And she said, "Yeah, you know." So anyway, she called and got my son-in-law to bring the cousins over. Anyway, we met at the park, you know, and Grandpa out there playing ball with the kids. Actually, I was checking the Giants score and on my phone, But we were playing, having wiffle ball, had some fun. But, you know, I was kind of mired down in how are the Giants doing in their game. And there was a gal, and she was friendly sitting there, and she said, and she started showing one of the kids what was going on her phone, and it was the moonshot, you know, and the transcendence of what was going on, and I'm worried about which inning it is. And I thought, that's kind of humbling. But anyway, she spoke about it, and I said, wow, how did you get that? She told me how to get it, you know, and then she said, and we asked, I said, what do you think of that? And she said, it's humbling. It's humbling. And immediately I thought, wow, that's a good answer, you know. And both my son-in-law and I talked to her about that. And it turns out she's a sister probably here today because she goes here. I didn't even know that. But it is humbling when you look at the stars that he threw into existence. It's humbling when you realize that we go all this way. And what an accomplishment. And we didn't go that far on one fringe of our little galaxy, which we used to think was the whole batch. No, God is God. And he speaks with authority. They were marveling. He was teaching them as one having authority and not as their experts. Not as the marriage magazines and the podcasts and all the other things, okay? Well, anyway, notice how he summarized his teaching. Verse 24. After he'd given some great teaching on life, he said, therefore, everyone who hears these words of mine and acts upon them may be compared to a wise man who built his house upon the rock. And the rain descended, the floods came, and the winds blew and burst against that house, and yet it did not fall, for it had been founded upon the rock. And everyone who hears these words of mine and does not act upon them will be like a foolish man who built his house upon the sand. And the rains descended and the floods came. By the way, life is going to have rains and winds and floods. Jesus didn't promise us exemption. And he said, the one who hears my word and doesn't obey it is like building a sandcastle. The tide's coming. The rain, the winds, floods came, burst against that house, and it fell, and great was its fall. Oh, build your house, your home, your marriage, men, women, on God's word, the rock, Jesus Christ, the firm foundation. Oh, I beg you, listen to him. Now, having said that, he gives, let's get back to Colossians, pretty clearly. Instructions to wives, be subject to your husbands as is fitting in the Lord. Husbands, verse 19. Husbands, love your wives and don't be embittered against them. Now, listen, I say, to God's word, his instructions. And neither of these instructions are obscure or some weird Bible text over here or there. These are central texts, okay? Both are clear. They're not easy, but they're simple. There's a big difference between simple and easy. Both wives' instructions, husbands' instructions, often misunderstood. I'd say misunderstood probably more than understood in one sense. Followed, they bring joy, warmth, unity, happiness, fruitfulness, glory to God. But because we're in a spiritual battle, increasingly rare to even see it. Now, I've already said that, but I'm saying it again because many people today have never even seen what a home should look like. Maybe you grew up in that setting. And I just want to say this. God is able. And so these instructions are attainable. Where the Word of Christ is richly dwelling within, where a Christian, a man or a woman who has been born into God's family and Jesus Christ lives inside us, and we begin to bathe our mind and our heart and our soul with His Word and allow His Holy Spirit to guide and direct us, these things are attainable. And so I want to just say that very strongly. And in fact, a church, and we're blessed to be part of one, where so many of you are following Jesus Christ for real, well, then you can start to think, man, there's quite a few marriages, and there are, praise God. You can look around and you can see the joy. It's not perfect, don't get me wrong. But these things are attainable, and you can see example after example after example. Praise God, He is able to transform the inner life of every one of us and the family life in the worst of cultures. And I'm not saying ours is the worst. I'm saying every culture is messed up, and every era is messed up. But God is counterculture. So having said that, I just want to say, it's crucial that you and I understand these things. And so I was going to, well, here, I'm not going to tell you what I was going to do. I'll just tell you what I will do. I'm going to just whet your appetite, hopefully. And I hope even correct some misconceptions in just the next 5 minutes, just real briefly, by first of all taking verse 18, wives, be subject to your husbands as is fitting in the Lord. And just give 8 thoughts on that. And I think there'll be clarifications. I think there'll be explanations. That's what we want to do. That's what we did last Sunday. That's what we do this Sunday. We take God's Word, we open it up, and we explain it. We expose it, expository teaching and preaching. So I want to do that with verse 18 and with verse 19. So I came up with 8 thoughts for wives. And so I came up with 8 for husbands. And I didn't stop at 7 because I didn't want someone to think I'm making the perfect list. Not at all. This is not exhaustive. Take on a subject like this, the Bible, you know. But anyway, wives, be subject to your husbands. First thing I'd say, this submission, this arrangement that God designed, this arrangement does not speak of relative worth or value. Our world just says, submit. Are you kidding? It does not speak of relative worth or value. Secondly, it is central to God's instructions. You go to Colossians 3, Ephesians 5, 1 Peter 3. The Bible is consistent, as we would expect. It's one voice through many different human authors, but God's Word doesn't contradict itself. Thirdly, this instruction, verse 18, is to wives, not women in general. He's not saying women submit to men. He's saying wives submit to your own husbands. He says it that way in Ephesians. Fourthly, this instruction is to wives, not husbands. And what I mean by that is, we are so prone to listen to the instruction to our wife or to our spouse and listen to that. And this is written to wives, men, not you. And so don't start scoring or keeping track, and you know, okay? Fifth, this instruction is not absolute. No human submission is absolute. We're going to expand on all these next week, by the way, Lord willing. Sixth, this submission is irksome to the flesh. Okay? Seventh, this submission is hated by the world. I know that. You know that. Me just saying it. Hated by our culture. And eighth, this submission is precious in the sight of God. Jesus Christ is the pattern, who, while being reviled, did not revile in return. While suffering, he uttered no threats, but he kept entrusting himself to him who judges righteously. He submitted. Okay? Now, that's a mouthful I just said. And we're going to come back and look at the Bible on that, not just me saying eight things. But husbands, verse 19, love your wives and don't be embittered against them. First thing I'll say, this instruction is absolutely central to God's word on this subject. It's not obscure. It's not remote. Oh, there's that one verse that says to love your wife like Christ loved the church. No. This is central. Okay? Secondly, it's counterculture. You may not think so because we've so messed around with the word love that when I say wives submit, everybody bristles. When I say husbands love, we say, yeah, that's nice. That's because we don't understand love very well at all. Okay? Husbands, love your wife. That is very counterculture. Thirdly, this love is not primarily a feeling. It's not primarily about falling in love. It's not what Hollywood taught us. Okay? Fourth, husbands, love your wives. It's primarily a commitment. A commitment. A Christ-like commitment, I might add. Fifth, this instruction, husbands, love your wives like Christ loved the church, is an instruction to husbands, not wives. Why do I say that? Same reason I said the other one. We have a tendency, our flesh starts to keep score of our spouse. You're supposed to love me. You're supposed to submit to me. You know, we point this way all the time. No, this is to husbands. So don't start elbowing him. And men, don't you either. Sixth, this instruction, properly understood, is irksome to the flesh. We don't love like Christ loved by nature. It doesn't just happen. Sixth, I gave you that one. Seventh, this love, this Christ-like love, is best seen over the long haul. Eighth, this instruction, love your wives like Christ loved the church, is precious in God's sight. Absolutely precious. This is my beloved Son, in whom I am well pleased. And this is love, not that we loved God, but that he loved us and gave his Son, sent his Son to be the propitiation for our faith. God so loved that he acted. We're going to look at all these things in detail in the next couple of weeks. But I'm just saying, it's precious in God's sight. It may not be in the world's sight, but it's precious in God's sight. Now, I'll just wrap up by saying this. Both godly wives and godly husbands are Christ-like wives and Christ-like husbands. Christ is the pattern. Christ is everything. He's the Alpha and the Omega. Both of these things are the fruit of walking in the Spirit. It's
6: supernatural as to origin. It's natural as to growth in the sense that fruit is supernatural as to origin. My wife was telling our grandkids at the table, God is the only one that can make those things. We can fiddle around with him and have recipes and stuff, but he's the one that makes apples. You know, it's supernatural as to origin, but it's natural as to growth. In other words, some people grow better gardens than others by cooperating. And so we'll talk about these things, but I just want to say, this is Christ-likeness. This is what God wants in our lives. And both glorify God. And in fact, I'll stop there. He says, this mystery is great. Marriage has such potential. It is the bedrock of the family. And it is, the family is the foundation for societal structure. But leave all that aside. The joy, the warmth, the intimacy, the security of a godly family, of a godly home. It's amazing. And God says, yeah, I'm talking about Christ and the church. I'm talking about your family is to reflect mine. We've been born into his family. And I say we, I'm speaking to those who've put their faith in Christ. But we can stop right here, and we will. Christ-like love. Love her like Christ loved the church and gave himself up for her. That's what it's all about. Understanding who God is and what he did for us. And if you're here today without Christ, I'm not just giving you 10 rules or 16 principles or whatever about how to have a happy life. I'm telling you, life begins in Christ. In him. He is the life. Come to him. Find him to be your Savior. And life then, your life, a whole new life, starts to emerge in every realm. In every realm. Put your faith in the Lord Jesus. Build your eternity. Build your home, Christian, your marriage, your parenting, the family. Build it on the rock. Don't be building a sandcastle. It looks pretty. It won't last. Build your eternity, non-Christian. Turn to Jesus Christ, like my sister's loved one did just yesterday, and like several have this week. You can come to Jesus Christ and be saved. Lord, we praise you for that. We thank you that this isn't just religious jargon. It's so real to life. It's so practical. And I praise you, Lord, that you saw us in our need and acted to meet that need. No wonder we sing about you. No wonder we worship you. No wonder we love to gather and give praise to you. We do so in the name above every other name, the name of Jesus. Amen.
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6: Maybe you came to Christ because you saw the reality of Christ in a family. Maybe you didn't see it in your own, but you saw it in a Christian home, a Christian family, a Christian marriage. That often happens because as the world is disintegrating around us and families are dysfunctional and marriages are coming apart at the seams and the whole institution we've reinvented. We talk like that as a culture. As that's all happening and the darkness sets in and the pain and the dysfunction, it's a good word, dysfunction. It just doesn't work. As that happens, then where the light shines, where Jesus Christ transforms lives and homes and marriages, oh, it can be such a beautiful picture of who God is and why we should take Him at His word, why we can trust in God our Savior.
1: 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Until then, keep abiding in the Word, and may the grace of the Lord Jesus be with you.
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13: There's one mediator between God and man, the man Christ Jesus. Because of his sacrifice, we can come before the living God. Because he has entered for us on our behalf. Christ. Jesus Christ entered the real deal, not the shadow. The reality is infinitely better than the shadow.
14: Thanks for joining us for this midweek edition of Equipping the Saints, featuring the Bible teaching of Greg Lundstedt, pastor of Equipping Bible Church in Greer, South Carolina. And Greg, today we finish our look at a passage which answers the most important question one can ask, which is, why is Jesus the only way?
15: Yes, we do, Dave. 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
14: Well, be sure to stay with us for the end of today's broadcast. Greg will join us in studio with some practical application, and I'll also be back with information on how you can obtain messages from the series for your own library. 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
13: And he pictured that in the old covenant and brought it to the point in Jesus Christ, the one who died for our sins. It was that way from the beginning. I've mentioned this before today already, but in Genesis, Lord God commanded man, Genesis 2:16, saying, "From any tree of the garden you may eat freely, but from the tree of the knowledge of good and evil you shall not eat. For in the day that you shall eat it, you shall surely die. The wages of sin is death." Hebrews 2:14, "Since then the children share in flesh and blood, he himself," speaking of Jesus, "likewise partook of the same, that through death he might render powerless him who had the power of death, that is Satan." Satan uses death as his tool, but Jesus crushed and conquered death and Satan by dying for our sins. So we should be praising him for forgiveness, but not sinning that grace may abound. Praising him for forgiveness. So notice, the old sacrificial system was a shadow, being an external and temporal picture of what Christ's new covenant does internally and eternally. It was an external shadow and temporal picture of what Christ would do internally and forever. But how is it we receive this needed forgiveness? Look at verse 23. "Therefore it was necessary for the copies of these things in the heavens to be cleansed with these, but the heavenly things themselves with better sacrifices than these." He says, therefore it was necessary for the copies, that's the shadows, the shadows of the things. That's the earthly sanctuary and the copy of what was in heaven. That shadow. He says, for that to be cleansed with this animal blood. That's what he's talking about, okay? But the heavenly things, the reality, had to be cleansed with better sacrifices than animal blood. Better than that. One pastor writes, "Feeling good about God won't do. Going back and healing your memories and feeling Jesus standing there with you won't work. Learning to love yourself and realizing how significant you are isn't going to get you to God. Trying to dress up your sin with garments of self-righteousness, of religion, won't do it. Gaining a positive self-image doesn't remove the penalty. Nice thoughts about Mary or baby Jesus or other people won't do it. Being sincere in whatever you believe won't get you there." Here we see it is only through Christ and his sacrificial death for our sins. We see this better sacrifice. That better sacrifice is Christ shed blood. Matthew 26:28, on the night that Jesus was betrayed, he said, "For this is the blood of the covenant, which is poured out for many for the forgiveness of sins." We see in Acts 20:28, as Paul is saying goodbye to the Ephesian elders, he tells them to shepherd the flock of God, which he purchased with his own blood. God, the Son, purchased us with his blood. We have redemption through his blood, the forgiveness of our trespasses, Ephesians 1:7. We saw this in Revelation 1:5. To him who loves us and released us from our sins by his blood. Why do we talk about the blood? Because it is the sacrifice of Jesus Christ, his death, that brought about forgiveness. Without the shedding of blood, there is no forgiveness. The shedding of blood is not just a cut in your finger. It's dying. It's a sacrifice. Remember what we saw last portion in chapter 9, middle of verse 12. Through his own blood, he entered the holy place once for all. Middle of 12, chapter 9, having obtained eternal redemption. It's through the blood of Jesus. See why it's such an abomination to try to do anything to get to heaven? It is only through the perfect sacrifice of Jesus Christ that God accepts one. It is through Jesus Christ that we have forgiveness. But why is his death better? Why is it infinitely better? Look at verse 24, and we'll read this to the end here. For Christ did not enter a holy place made with hands, a mere copy of the true one, but into heaven itself, now to appear in the presence of God for us. Nor was it that he should offer himself often, as the high priest enters the holy place year by year with the blood not of his own. Otherwise, he would have needed to suffer often since the foundation of the world. But now, once at the consummation of the ages, he has been manifested to put away sin by the sacrifice of himself. Isn't this great? Inasmuch as it is appointed man once to die, and after this comes judgment, so Christ also, having been offered once to bear the sins of many, shall appear a second time for salvation without reference to sin to those who eagerly await him. So before we look at these portions to finish our chapter here, verses 24 to 28, it's important to know that in these verses, they show Christ mirroring an infinitely better reality of what the high priest did in the Day of Atonement. He's mirroring that, but infinitely better. That's what it's showing, what the high priest did entering the Holy of Holies. He had to go in each year and come out, but it had to be each year. And he had to bring blood, and it wasn't his own. You see? So why was Christ's death better? By his sacrifice, it gained him entrance into heaven on our behalf. For Christ did not enter a holy place made with hands, verse 24, a mere copy of the true one. He didn't go into the regular temple when he died for our sins. But he entered into heaven itself, now to appear in the presence of God for us. There's one mediator between God and man, the man Christ Jesus. Because of his sacrifice, we can come before the living God. Because he has entered for us on our behalf. Christ. Jesus Christ entered the real deal, not the shadow. The reality is infinitely better than the shadow. Why is Jesus the only way? The reality is infinitely better than the shadow. That's why he's the only way. The sinless, spotless Lamb of God took on the sins of the world. Jesus, once for all, perfect sacrifice. We see that. Once for all, appeared for us. Verse 24, now to appear in the presence of God for us. That points to his high priestly ministry for us, Christ mediating for us. Christ's sacrifice alone gained him entrance into heaven, or re-entrance, by the way, into heaven, but this time on our behalf. No one can come before a holy God, only Christ did, and now he mediates for us, and thus we can come before a holy God, being justified and holy through faith in Christ. We can boldly come before the throne. It's amazing. Now, why else is this shadow infinitely deficient? Why is Christ's death infinitely better than the shadow? Verse 25, nor was it that he should offer himself often. Priests had to come in every year. Jesus did it once for all. He says, as the high priest enters the holy place year after year with blood not of his own, otherwise he would have needed to suffer since the foundation of the world. If Jesus was to bring salvation through the old system, which couldn't happen, he would have to do it from the past all the way through, continuing over and over again. He didn't. Otherwise, he would have needed to suffer often since the foundation of the world. But unlike the priests who entered year after year with blood not their own, he entered once by virtue of the sacrifice of himself. 26b, the middle of it. But now, once at the consummation of the ages, he has been manifested, that means shined forth, to put away sin by the sacrifice of himself. Now, at the consummation of the ages, that's the end times. In contrast to the yearly offering in the shadow, once for all, Jesus has now appeared and been manifested and brought about salvation. The grace of God has appeared, bringing salvation to all men. The offer's there. He says here, why was he manifest? End of 26, to put away sin. Jesus' death on the cross put away sin forever. He got rid of sin once for all for those who would believe in him. I praise the Lord, my sins are as far as the east to the west. I'm forgiven, I'm cleansed, wow. Once for all. Romans 6:10, for the death he died to sin once for all. Romans 6:10. Hebrews 9:12, but through his own blood he entered the holy place once for all. Hebrews 10:10, by this will being sanctified by the offering of the body of Jesus once for all. This is why Catholicism is so horrible. In their Eucharist, it's they believe that the blood and the cracker is really his blood, and it's really his body, and that he's re-suffering all the time, each time. No, it is once for all, not every Mass. Jesus died once for all. He bore our sins in his body on the cross. He died for our sins according to the Scriptures. He made him who knew no sin to be sin on our behalf, that we would become the righteousness of God in him, 2 Corinthians 5:21. Christ loved you and gave himself up for us, an offering and a sacrifice to God, a fragrant aroma, Ephesians 5:2. But now in Christ Jesus, you who are formerly far off have been brought near by the blood of Christ, Ephesians 2:13. Titus 2:14, Christ Jesus gave himself for us that he might redeem us from every lawless deed and purify himself a people for his own possession, zealous for good deeds. Revelation 5:9, and they sang the new song, saying, you are worthy to take the book and break its seals, for you were slain and purchased for God with your blood, men from every tribe, tongue, and people, and nation. Amen. So back in our passage. But now, end of verse 26, at the consummation of the ages, he has been manifested to put away sin by the sacrifice of himself. Tremendous. That's why Jesus is the only way. Because God will not accept our sacrifice because we are flawed. We are sinners. Jesus was the sinless, spotless Lamb of God who took away the sin of the world. God is pleased with his sacrifice. He was pleased to crush him on our behalf. And then notice, his sacrifice alone secures our salvation, eliminating judgment, by the way. Eliminating judgment. Verse 27, and inasmuch as it is appointed man wants to die, and after this comes judgment, so Christ also, having been offered once to bear the sins of many, shall appear the second time for salvation without reference to sin to those who eagerly await him. What's he saying here? The statement here in Scripture is stated in a matter of fact, as is in the rest of Scripture. Inasmuch as it is, here's this truth. Appointed man wants to die, and then after this comes judgment. It's just a matter of fact. You see, every person has an appointment with death. We all have to die. It's a divine appointment. We understand because of sin we have to die. That's because of it. As far as I know, the death rate is one per person. It's appointed man wants to die. And what comes after death? Judgment. Folks, apart from those who trusted in God who raised his son Jesus from the dead, God has raised some people from the dead, okay? For instance, we have in the Old Testament, we have in the New Testament, when Jesus died, the tombs were opened, there were some who were raised from the dead, and on his resurrection we see that. We know that the Apostle Peter raised Dorcas from the dead. We know the Apostle Paul raised Eutychus, Acts 9, Acts 20. Apart from those things where it was done by God directly or through his apostles, it is appointed man once to die and then a judgment. On a side note, do not buy into these false teachers and evil people who say things like they died and went to heaven. Those books that come out, what is heaven like? Do not listen to them. It is appointed man once to die and then the judgment. They say they physically saw things when they died and light and all this junk. Maybe the medical establishment believes they died, but biblically speaking, it is appointed man once to die and then judgment. If they died and they weren't saved, they go to judgment. If they died, they would go in the Lord's presence if they were saved. There's no coming back. They're either deceived at best or liars at worst. Do not listen to that. Go to the Word of God to see what happens after death. God explains it. Don't go to anyone else's viewpoint. Don't you dare do that. If you have, confess it. The reality is, appointed man wants to die and then a judgment. Another pastor writes, it's a powerful statement that deserves its own sermon. Two things are certain, my fellow man. You're going to die, and then you're going to face God. No matter what you try to do, get cremated, go to Antarctica, Mars, you're going to die and face God. We see people brazenly flaunting their sins, having a day of thrills and chills, but listen, before they know it, they will be horrified by the reality of eternal punishment for their brief fling in sin. I would agree with that. It is appointed man once to die and then a judgment. You see, I don't have much time to share these passages, but there is a day of judgment. Jesus shares about it in Matthew 10. He says it'll be more tolerable for the land of Sodom and Gomorrah in the day of judgment than for this city. That city who had rejected those who had come to them. He was instructing his disciples, if they receive you, you know, if they don't wipe off the dust of your feet and go, it's more tolerable for Sodom and Gomorrah than them. They're rejecting the Lord by rejecting his disciples, bringing the gospel. We saw when he condemned the cities of Chorazin and Bethsaida, he said this in Matthew 11:21, for if the miracles that occurred in Tyre and Sidon, which occurred near, they would have repented long ago in sackcloth and ashes. Nevertheless, I said, it would be more tolerable for Tyre and Sidon in the day of judgment for you. Matthew 12:35, the good man out of the good treasure brings forth what is good, and the evil man out of the evil treasure brings forth what is evil. I say to you that every careless word men shall speak, they shall render account for it in the day of judgment. Ecclesiastes 12, the conclusion when all is has been heard is fear God and keep his commandments, because this applies to every person. For God will bring every act to judgment, everything which is hidden, whether it is good or evil. Paul shares this in Acts 17, therefore, having overlooked the times of ignorance, God is declaring now to all men everywhere that they should repent, because he has fixed a day in which he will judge the world in righteousness through a man whom he's appointed, having furnished proof to all men by raising him from the dead. There is a judgment day. If you die and you are still in your sins, you go to judgment. Think about that. But there is salvation in Jesus Christ alone. You can be saved today. Don't delay. Don't harden your heart. Turn to Jesus. Lord Jesus, I'm a sinner. Forgive me. I believe you died for my sins and rose from the dead. Save me, Lord Jesus. So our passage, we see here, verse 28. So Christ also, having been offered once to bear the sins of many, it's one time, right? He bore our sins in his body on the cross. All of us, like sheep, have gone astray, Isaiah 53. Each has turned his own way, but the Lord has caused the iniquity of us all to fall on him. He who knew no sin became sin on our behalf, that we might become the righteousness of God in him. He bore our sins. He bore our sins once, not over and over again. Shall appear a second time for salvation, end of verse 28, without reference to sin, to those who eagerly await him. He came the first time for us to bring about forgiveness of sin. He appeared to bring about forgiveness of sin. He's going to appear again for those who are waiting for him. This is not talking about a second coming. That's for judgment. He's saying for those who are waiting of him, they're not going to be judged. He's going to appear for them in relationship to salvation. You see, guess what? Our salvation is not complete yet. It's not complete. And when we die, our salvation is going to be complete when we're glorified. It's going to be complete. We're not going to be judged. Now, there's a judgment for our deeds in the body, but it's not a judgment for sin. The world is judged for their sin when they die. We are waiting for our Savior who is going to complete the job. Shall appear a second time to those who eagerly await him. That's who he's appearing to. It's not the second coming. It's what we call the rapture. Without reference to sin, sin is done. He's going to appear to consummate our salvation. I want to read one passage about this. Turn to 1 Thessalonians 4 and we'll finish up here. So the end point is here that you're either on your way to judgment or you're on your way to a wonderful eternal salvation. It's all based on Christ. That's the end point. 1 Thessalonians chapter 4. For if we believe that Jesus died and rose again, even so God will bring with him those who have fallen asleep in Jesus. For this we say to you by the word of the Lord, verse 15, that we who are alive remain until the coming of the Lord shall not precede those who have fallen asleep. 1 Thessalonians 4:16, for the Lord himself will descend from heaven with a shout, with the voice of the archangel. And this precedes the first part. I don't have it written here, but it's, we don't grieve like those who don't have any hope. It's this, don't worry about those who have fallen asleep in Jesus, because here's what's going to happen, okay? And he says here, for the Lord himself will descend from heaven with a shout, with the voice of the archangel, the trumpet of God, and the dead in Christ shall rise first. Then those who are alive and remain shall be caught up together with them in the clouds to meet the Lord in the air, and thus we shall always be at the Lord. Therefore, comfort one another with these words. Jesus is going to come again for us, and if you've already passed away, you're going to be with him in spirit, your spirit with him, and he's going to resurrect your body first. You're going to be glorified. And then those who are alive and remain are going to be caught up with him in the air, and we're going to be with him and one another forever. And this is not in reference to sin, but to salvation. And that's what he's talking about in this last portion of our passage. Salvation without reference to sin to those who eagerly await him. So why is Jesus the only way? He mediates the only agreement for salvation God has made. He mediates a new covenant. He is the only go-between between God and man. There's one mediator between God and man. He is the way, the truth, and the life. No one comes to the Father but by him. There is no other name under heaven which has been given to be saved. His substitutionary death fulfills God's demands for sin and thus judgment. And so when you die, that appointment with judgment is not there. It's the appointment with salvation. So it's your choice. You got two appointments you can have when you die. One is judgment and an eternal death. And the second death, the lake of fire. That's one. Write that in your books. Go that way. That's what's going to happen. Or you can have an appointment with Jesus where we are with him forever and ever in the context of salvation and glory. Tremendous reality.
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17: Friend, before we close today's broadcast, I want to talk to you directly about your eternal destiny. If you were to die right now, do you know where you would spend eternity? If you're unsure, here are some important questions to answer. Do you believe that you are a sinner in need of forgiveness, that you've sinned against a holy God? Do you believe that you are unable to do anything about your sinful condition? Do you believe that Jesus is God, that he took on human flesh, that he came and lived the sinless life and went to the cross and died for your sins. He was buried and rose from the dead 3 days later. Do you believe that his work on the cross was sufficient to forgive you of your sins? Are you willing to acknowledge that until you repent of your sins and turn to the Lord Jesus to save you,

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So would you take a moment and contact us? 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
5: People will let us down. Sometimes they'll do us wrong and not even care. 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
6: Forgiven people should be forgiving people. And according to Jesus, our generous and constant forgiveness of others should be the natural result of our understanding of the forgiveness that God has extended toward us. Well, they don't deserve

0: all been treated unfairly. Maybe they let us down, they put us down, they kept us down. And we may have paid a dear price for it. Maybe it happened 20 years ago or 20 minutes ago. Today on A New Beginning, Pastor Greg Laurie points out what it does to us when we carry that burden of resentment. We'll look to the words of Jesus himself and find a way to set ourselves free from that bondage. We'll see forgiveness sets a person free, not the perpetrator, the victim.
1: The Lord's Prayer. Most of us know it, or at least we know parts of it. It's a prayer that is sort of behind glass. In case of emergency, pull this prayer out. And there's certainly nothing wrong with praying the Lord's Prayer verbatim, but it's more than that. It's really the words of Jesus given to us and how we can pray. Matthew 6, verse 9. I would like us all to say this out loud together. Let's see what Jesus says. Our Father, who art in heaven, hallowed be your name. Your kingdom come, your will be done on earth as it is in heaven. Give us this day our daily bread, and forgive us our debts as we forgive our debtors. And do not lead us into temptation, but deliver us from the evil one. For yours is the kingdom and the power and the glory forever. Amen. The Lord's Prayer. So how do we pray? Here's point number one if you're taking notes. We pray to a Father in heaven who loves us. We pray to a Father who art in heaven. Our Father who art in heaven. A Father who longs for communication and fellowship with us. A Father who loves to bless us. He's a generous Father. He's a good Father. Jesus said it is your Father's good pleasure to give to you the kingdom. He's not a stingy God. He's a generous God. So I come to my Father. And then I say, verse 9, hallowed be your name. Hallowed be your name. It means I set God apart in my life. In other words, he is above everything else. He is Lord of all. Because if he is not Lord of all, he's not Lord at all. When I say hallowed be your name, it means in my life and character, I'm setting Christ apart and I'm seeking to live a holy life. Point number two, when we pray, we should always ask for God's will to be done. When we pray, we should always ask for God's will to be done. Look at verse 10. Your kingdom come, your will be done on earth as it is in heaven. Prayer is not getting my will in heaven, it's getting God's will on earth. Point number three, we should pray for God's kingdom to come. Your kingdom come, your will be done. Now, this is a multi-leveled request with different shades of meaning. What is the kingdom of God? It's the rule and reign of Christ in your life. Jesus said on one occasion, the kingdom of God is in the midst of you. And what he meant was, I'm here, and wherever I am, that's where the kingdom of God is. So when we're told in Matthew 6:33 to seek first the kingdom of God in his righteousness, it means put Christ first, put the will of God first, have Jesus rule and reign in your life. Sometimes we confuse man's kingdom with God's kingdom. We get very worked up about politics. Having said that, every Christian should register and vote biblically. I think it's irresponsible for Christians to not vote. It's so important. But having said that, even if your candidate does not win, the kingdom of God marches on. We can't forget that. His kingdom is more powerful than the Democratic kingdom. His kingdom is more powerful than the Republican kingdom. His kingdom is more powerful than any kingdom, and in the end, he will reign. Your kingdom come, your will be done. So it's a prayer for God's kingdom in my life, but it's also a prayer for Jesus to return to the earth. The word that he uses here for kingdom does not refer to a geographical territory, but his sovereignty and dominion. So when I'm praying, your kingdom come, I'm praying for the rule of God on earth. In other words, I'm saying, Jesus, come back really soon. I really want you to return. This should be the heart cry of every Christian. Like the Apostle John, we should say, even so, come, Lord Jesus, come back soon. And you should live in such a way that you long for and desire the return of Christ. When Jesus uses this phrase, your kingdom come, it essentially speaks of a sudden, instantaneous coming. Lord, I'm praying your kingdom comes and it comes soon. But it's also a personal request where I'm asking him to rule and reign on my life. But also, it's a request for the salvation of those that don't know the Lord. So I'm praying that the kingdom will come to people who are not Christians yet. This is why we do these Harvest Crusades. This is why we're always looking for creative new ways to get the gospel out to new people, because we want the kingdom to come in their life. But we recognize only God can bring this about. That's why we pray for it. Here's number four. We need to bring our personal needs before God. Bring our personal needs before God. Verse 11, give us day by day our daily bread. It's really an amazing thing that this all-knowing, all-powerful, omnipotent God who created the entire universe would have any interest in us personally. But he does. He cares about you. Why would he make so much of this? Why would he care about our needs? I don't know, but Job 7:17 says, what is man that you make so much of him and give him so much attention? The answer is pretty simple. I think it's because he just loves you and he loves me. And he's not going to hold something back if you need it. Give us this day our daily bread. Notice it doesn't say give us this month or this year our yearly bread. This keeps us dependent on God on a regular basis. By the way, bread was a staple in the Jewish diet at this time. They had bread with every meal. Nobody was on the keto diet back then. So they would take their bread, they would dip it in various sauces and have a meal together, not unlike what we would do with chips and salsa. By the way, don't be a double dipper. What is a double dipper? You dip the chip, you take the bite, and you come back with the same chip. No. Get that chip out of here. We want a fresh chip, right? So they would dip the bread and they would eat it together. So it was a staple. So when we say to God, give me this day my daily bread, I'm not just speaking about bread or even about food. I'm talking about everything. Lord, give me everything that I need. It's a funny thing. Back in the 60s, we used to use the word bread to speak of money. You'd walk up to someone, hey, dude, you got any bread? Right? How many of you remember that? All the old people, hey. I feel like as an older person, I can mock older people, okay? So give us day to day our daily bread.
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1: You know, I've heard people describe a trip to Israel as seeing the Bible actually come to life. Hey, everybody, Greg Laurie. And I've been to Israel many times, and I've led a lot of tours, and I have to say that's absolutely true. Listen, when you're walking on the same stones that Jesus himself walked on, well, that's something that's enriching to your faith. It's not just a travel experience. 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
0: 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Well, Pastor Greg continues his message now called How to and How Not to Pray.
1: God Almighty is promise to answer your prayers. But that does not mean that we sit around like lazy bums and say, Lord, just provide. You know, get off your big, fat, lazy boy recliner. What did you think I was going to say? And get a job. Somehow people think the world owes them a living. The government owes them a living. Their parents owe them a living. Well, my mom and dad will take care of me even though I'm 50 still. Wait, get a job. Have a little self-respect. Well, they don't pay enough. It just go out and have a work ethic. The Christian should be the hardest of all workers, doing it for the glory of God. The Bible says if a man doesn't work, he should not eat. You need to work. Now, maybe you're not able to work. Well, that's another situation. I'm talking about those who are able. So we need to do our part. God will do his part, and he'll provide your needs. And number five, we need to pray for personal forgiveness and extend forgiveness to others. We need to pray for personal forgiveness and extend forgiveness to others. And this is in the context of daily. Give us this day our daily bread and forgive us our sins as we forgive those who have sinned against us. Just as I need to pray for daily provision, I need to pray for daily forgiveness. You sin every day more than you think. And I don't mean you only, I mean me. All of us do. The Bible says if we say we have no sin, we deceive ourselves and the truth is not in us. So we say, Lord, cleanse me of all sin. Forgive me my debts as I forgive my debtors. Some people don't think they need forgiveness, but they do. Everyone does. Having received that forgiveness, I should also extend it to others. Forgiven people should be forgiving people. And according to Jesus, our generous and constant forgiveness of others should be the natural result of our understanding of the forgiveness that God has extended toward us. I love the statement by C.S. Lewis where he says, quote, everyone thinks forgiveness is a lovely idea until they have someone to forgive. Right? It's a great concept. Oh, yes, I love forgiveness. Oh, let's all forgive. Until someone wrongs you. Until someone hurts you. But you too should forgive. Well, they don't deserve forgiveness. Do you? I'll answer it for you. You don't. Again, what did Jesus do? Praying for his very enemies. Father, forgive them. They don't know what they're doing. If you harbor resentment and fail to forgive people, you grieve the Holy Spirit. The word grieve means to make sad or sorrowful. Ephesians 4:30 says, don't bring sorrow to God's Holy Spirit, but the way that you live, get rid of bitterness, rage, anger, harsh words. Instead, be tenderhearted, forgiving one another as God through Christ has forgiven you. By the way, there are fringe benefits to forgiving others. You'll live longer, literally. A new field of research has developed on the subject of forgiveness, and recent studies suggest that those that do not forgive are more likely to experience high blood pressure, bouts of depression, and problems with anger, stress, and anxiety. So you can keep it all inside, and you can be that person in the restaurant, and they call out your name. Bitter, party of one. Or you can be a forgiving person. It's your choice. Forgive us our sins as we forgive those who have sinned against us. And don't lead us into temptation. We need to pray to not fall into temptation. We're saying, Lord, don't let me be tempted above my capacity to resist. The problem with temptation is we find a way to rationalize it. The problem with temptation is, well, it's just so tempting. And we say, it's okay for me. We're so quick to jump down the throat of someone else doing something, but somehow we excuse it in our own lives. Lord, don't let me be tempted above my capacity to resist. And listen to this. There's always a way out of every temptation. 1 Corinthians 10:13 says, there is no temptation taking you but such as is common to man, but God who is faithful will not allow you to be tempted above your capacity to resist, but will with the temptation make a way of escape that you may be able to bear it. Let me paraphrase it. There's always a way out. He'll never give you too much. Sometimes it's as simple as the door, as simple as the off button, as simple as terminating a conversation, whatever it is. Lord, don't lead me into temptation, but deliver me from evil. There it is, the Lord's Prayer. Certainly not an exhaustive treatment. So much more that could be said about so many aspects of it. It's sort of a flyover. But what a privilege it is to pray. But does it ever seem to you as though you pray and no one is listening? Does it ever seem to you like God doesn't hear or answer your prayers? Well, look, Prayer is a privilege for a Christian. Now, anyone can pray, but a Christian has the privilege of constant communication with God. Now, a non-believer can pray. They can say, God, be merciful to me, a sinner. God will hear that prayer, and you can begin a whole new life in relationship with Christ. But if you're a non-believer living in sin, you're not going to have what we might call a prayer life, because your sin separates you from God. So God says, it's not like my ear is deaf where it can't hear you, or my arm is short and I can't reach you, but your sins have separated you from me, see? So as long as I'm living with sin in my life, it puts like a barrier in front of me and God. And the only way that barrier will come down is if I will acknowledge my sin and turn from it and ask for his forgiveness, which he will generously extend. God wants a close relationship with you. He doesn't want to just be the man upstairs. He wants to be your father. He wants to hear from you, and he wants to speak to you. And that can all happen for you right now if you'll admit you're a sinner. And if you'll say that to God, he'll hear your prayer. So we're going to close now, and I'm going to extend an invitation for you to ask Christ to forgive you of your sin, so you can enter into this relationship with him, so you can be ready for the afterlife, and you can know with certainty that when you die, you will go to heaven. So you can discover God's plan for this life, his plan for you, and start walking in it. He's just a prayer away. Let's pray. Father, I pray for every person here and every person watching or listening, wherever they may be. If they don't have a relationship with you, let this be the moment they believe. I pray that your Holy Spirit will speak to their hearts and show them their need for Jesus and draw them to yourself now. And while our heads are bowed and our eyes are closed, if you don't have this relationship with God yet, you don't have the confidence that if you were to die, you would go to heaven. You don't know Jesus in this personal way we've been talking about, but you want to. You want to go to heaven one day. You want to be ready for the Lord's return. You want to know God's will for your life. Pray this prayer right where you are. You could even pray it out loud after me. Just pray these words. Lord Jesus, I know I'm a sinner, but I know that you are the Savior who died on the cross for my sin and rose again from the dead. Jesus, come into my life. Be my Lord and my friend. Be my Savior and my God. I choose to follow you, Jesus, from this moment forward. In Jesus' name I pray. Amen.

0: important prayer from Pastor Greg Laurie with those making a change in their relationship with the Lord today. And as you've listened here on A New Beginning, maybe you pray that prayer as well. 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Well, Pastor Greg, I saw a T-shirt for sale online. Maybe some of our listeners saw this too. It was a picture of one of our nation's forefathers, and the quote said, "Oh no, that's due tomorrow." Signed Thomas Jefferson, July 3rd, 1776.
1: Yes.
0: Well, you know, in reality, there are plenty of us that wait until the last minute. And even some of our listeners may have thought about investing in this ministry, but they just haven't gotten to it yet. And
1: yeah.
0: And you would say?
1: I would say, well, we all do that, don't we? We say we want to do a certain thing and we never get around to doing it. So here's what I would say to you. Why don't you support our ministry financially? We could really put it to good use. I think we get a lot of bang for the buck here at Harvest Ministries and A New Beginning. We don't have a high overhead. We try to use it wisely, and we try to use it effectively so we can reach more people. And I think you know, if you listen to our broadcast on a regular basis, that one of the unique features of A New Beginning is we lead people in a prayer to accept Christ. And thousands of people pray that prayer with us every year. Thousands. And it's an amazing thing. I've heard, I don't know the exact stat, but somewhere around 30 to 35% of those that listen to Christian radio are not Christians. And so they're kind of eavesdropping on our conversation, if you will. That's not different, really, than what happened to me when I first was exposed to the gospel. It happened on the front lawn of my high school campus. Some Christians were meeting and singing songs about Jesus. If you saw the Jesus Revolution film, you would know this, of course. And I sat down close enough to eavesdrop on what they were saying, but not so close that people would think I was joining. That was the first time I heard the gospel. And I think there are people that eavesdrop on us. In other words, they're thinking, well, what is this all about? What do these Christians believe? So I believe in our program, we should speak to them directly and say, hey, would you like to accept Jesus Christ? And if so, here's how to do it. You know, the Bible tells the story of man from Ethiopia that went to Jerusalem searching for God. And as he left that city, he had not found what he was looking for, but he did obtain a scroll of the book of Isaiah, which he was reading out loud in his chariot. The Lord directed the evangelist Philip to approach him, and Philip asked this question, "Do you understand what you're reading?" The man from Ethiopia said, "How can I unless someone shows me the way?" There's a lot of people out there that are just waiting for someone to show them the way. So we like to do that and say, hey, here's the gospel. If you would like to accept Christ, pray this prayer. And as I said, many do that every year. So help us to continue to do that. 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
10: The Bible says that those who take care of the poor will be blessed. You see, the poor you always have with you. But we're not supposed to charge interest to those who borrow money from us if they're Christians. Did you know that? When you gave it, you should have known. I'm doing it as unto the Lord, and it's a gift. If you pay it back, cool. If not, that's okay too.

0: Welcome to Somebody Loves You Radio, the Bible teaching ministry of Roel Reese in Diamond Bar, California. Today, as Roel continues our study of Nehemiah, we'll get a challenge to prioritize peace and unity with our fellow believers. We're called to work together in building God's kingdom, but our efforts will stall if we allow conflict, pride, and personal agendas to get in the way. Stay with us to see that when we seek harmony and treat each other fairly, we can do great things for the kingdom. Today's study is titled Opportunities from Within. In Nehemiah chapter 5, here's Roel Reese.
1: Tonight we are going to learn in this great lesson how we as believers need to respond to conflict and complain when it comes from within, not from outside the walls of Jerusalem. When people are talking about you, when people are against you, when people's hearts are divided and they're not united with what God is doing. And yet, no doubt, Christian leaders always will face opposition in the church. It's been from history. Since history started, it's always been a time where Christian leaders always are facing opposition and conflict. I've seen it in the ministry for the last 33 years. And yet you will see conflict and complain not only from the outside, as I talked about, but now it's going to be close to home. These are going to be now God's people, those that have been in Jerusalem. They are poor. They don't have anything. And as some of them begin to prosper and some of them begin to become wealthy off the poor, they begin to oppress the poor. They begin to oppress the poor. The rich get richer and the poor get poorer. Nothing new under the sun. And yet Nehemiah will take his role as a leader and he will stand for that conflict that he finds within the cities of Jerusalem. Why? Because the moment conflict started, guess what? The work stopped. They got their eyes off the Lord and they got their eyes on themselves. That's always a problem. But isn't that true in our situations? How many times when you get your eyes off the Lord, there is big trouble? Big trouble. That happened to the people here. They got their eyes off. They became idle. And it's so sad because this was the problem here. People that you were supposed to trust, hey, you're my brother. How come you're ripping me off? How come you're charging me at such high interest? Instead of really helping me, you're not really helping me, you're helping yourself. Look, let's begin by looking at that. Chapter 5, beginning with verse 1. Here we see trouble within the camp. And there was a great outcry of the people and their wives against their Jewish brethren. These are their own brethren. It would be like us here at Calvary Chapel if we would rip you off or you would rip us off. We would be pretty hurt. You would be pretty hurt. And eventually it would make you angry because you were trusting us and we were trusting you. You see? And that always happens when trouble comes and when people see an opportunity. If there's greed, then people get hurt. Why? Because those people, they want to take advantage of other people and they want to enrich themselves. They don't care about you or anybody else but themselves. That was the problem here. They started getting so greedy. Here we see that the poor people were taken advantage of by the rich because of greed. And yet when you read the book of Haggai, in the book of Haggai, only two chapters long, it's actually a book that Haggai the prophet writes when the people of God were being released from Babylon after spending 70 years in Babylon. He writes to us. And his 55,000 returned. And they came back to the land. Many of them returned with pretty wealthy people. They were blessed in Babylon. They brought their riches. They brought their money. And when they got to Jerusalem, they started buying land. And so the prophet Haggai writes and says, hey, do you think it's fair that you are building these beautiful panel houses, and yet the house of the Lord is not being built? Consider your ways. If you wanted to put a title in the book of Haggai, you should put the title, Seek Ye First the Kingdom of God. Matthew 6:33. The people got so into themselves, selfish, greedy, that they would go out and they would work and make all the money in the house of the Lord. They would walk by and the house of the Lord was a mess. And they would go home. And the Bible says this, the prophet says, they had these bags at home. They were no banks and they were filling their bags with money. Read it when you go home. And the Lord says, guess what I'm doing? Because you're not seeking first the kingdom of God. The more money you abhor, the more money you're putting into the bags, guess what I've done? I cut a hole on the bottom of the bag and I'm taking the money out. The more you put in, the more I will take. And when finally God got their attention and they repented and they started building the house of the Lord, which is number one, and when they began to repent, and they began to build the house of God, guess what happened? God brought revival. And yet now here they are in Jerusalem. Nehemiah is there building the walls. And some of these people have money. Other people don't have money. And those that have already money, they want more money. Greed. And check this out, verse 2. For there were those who said, we, our sons and our daughters are many. Therefore, let us get grain that we may eat and live. The first complaint here is we need food for our large families. Our families have nothing. That's the first complaint. We need food. We need food. Secondly, verse 3. There were also some of those who said, we have mortgaged our lands and vineyards and houses that we might buy grain because of the famine. The landowners, notice, mortgaging their properties to the rich just to get food. And then the third group, verse 4, there were also those who said, we have borrowed money from the king's tax in our lands and vineyards, notice, and yet now our flesh is as the flesh of our brethren, our children as their children, and indeed we are forcing our sons and our daughters to be slaves. What were they doing? They were taking their children away from them because they had no money and making slaves so they could feed the parents. The parents were giving away their children. Heavy. They had gotten to a point of greed. The whole inner camp was messed up. And here is Nehemiah with the people of God here. In verse 4, they were saying, we have borrowed money to pay our taxes, and yet we don't have enough. And then in verse 5, notice, due here to financial hardships. They had been faced not only with their children's slavery, but he says, and some of our daughters have been brought into slavery. It is not in our power to redeem them, for other men, I notice, have our lands and our vineyards. We can't do anything. Our hands are tied. We have nothing to get our children back. Can you imagine how those parents must have felt? To see their children being taken away from them and using them as collateral because they couldn't eat when the rich had so much and they could have shared. Man, if we would take what the Old Testament taught concerning welfare, we would not have a welfare problem today in the world. You see, what was that? Back in the book of Deuteronomy, God told the nation of Israel that they were to work the land for 6 years, work it. And every time they would work it, they would always have, at the end of the harvest, enough food left behind. They would only can go once through the field. And then the second time would be by the poor, and the poor would get all the remains, and they would be taken care of. But because they became greedy, and they started working the fields 7 years instead of 6 years. God says, you work 6 years, on the seventh year, take an R&R, take a vacation for a whole year, and you don't have to work because I supply everything for you. That was God's law. And they said, oh no, we want 7 years. So they started working 7 years. And they got so greedy that they had to pay back God for every year they took from him. They paid it back in Babylon 70 years. Interesting. God has a beautiful plan in the Old Testament. God already had set up his law. And what did men do? Men just messed it all up. Because of sin. Because of greed. You see? And here, these people are crying out because not only are they losing their lands, they're losing their children, they're losing their houses, they're losing their properties. Inside, not outside, those inside were becoming richer and richer, and the poor became poorer and poorer.
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1: And then Nehemiah steps in, verse 6 to 13 here. We see the leader's anger. And then I, Nehemiah, became very angry when I heard the outcry of these words. The rich people were violating the law of Moses that God had given to them. You see, his anger is over the injustice done to God's people. Verse 7. And after a serious thought, I, Nehemiah, rebuked the nobles and the rulers, and I said to them, each of you is exacting usury from his brother, so I called a great assembly against them. Notice that Nehemiah begins to resolve the problem in the complaints against the nobles and those that were the leaders. Hey, what is the matter with you guys? He's rebuking the leaders. The leaders were ripping off the people. They were just charging high interest and taking the people for a ride. And Nehemiah was mad. Watch this. Verse 8. And then I said to them, according to your ability, we have redeemed our Jewish brethren who were sold to the nations. Now indeed, will you even now sell your own brothers? Or should they be sold to us? They were silenced and found nothing to say. What does Nehemiah say? Don't you guys remember when the Assyrians came and when Babylon came and our people were taken captive and they became slaves to the heathens? And now we're doing it ourselves, among ourselves? What is your problem? Don't you guys remember? Verse 9. Then I, Nehemiah, said, what you are doing is not good. Should you not walk in the fear of our God because of the reproach of the heathens, our enemies? What is he saying? He says, what kind of a witness are you showing? You're blowing your witness to the heathens, and here we are supposed to know Jehovah God. Bad, bad testimony. Bad. Especially among Christians. If you're a businessman, make sure you have a good testimony with your business. Don't rip people off. You won't prosper the way you think you'll prosper. God will deal with you. Just like here. That's what he says in verse 9 here. He said, whatever happened to the fear of the Lord? Don't you fear God? Don't you know that God will judge? You see? Verse 10. Notice his command. I also, with my brethren and my servants, I am lending them money and grain. Please let us stop this high interest stuff. Notice what he does. Here he promises compensation to them. He's of his own money. He's going to help the leader. Restore now to them. Hey, whatever you took, give back to them. That's true repentance. Don't keep it for yourself. Restore now to them. Even this day, their lands, their vineyards, their olive groves, their houses, and also 100 of the money of the grain, new wine, and oil that you have charged them for. Give it all back if you really want the blessing of God. Notice that. He's charging them to pay back the poor. The Bible says that those who take care of the poor will be blessed. You see, the poor you always have with you. But we're not supposed to charge interest to those who borrow money from us if they're Christians. Did you know that? We're not supposed to charge interest. When you gave it, you should have known. I'm doing it as unto the Lord, and it's a gift. If you pay it back, cool. If not, that's okay too. Look what else. Verse 12. And so they said, we will restore it. Notice, they're willing to do it. And I will require nothing from them. We will do as you say. Then I called the priests and required an oath from them that they would do according to this promise. He didn't waste any time. He says, we'll do it. Okay, before they change their mind, let's do it now. Let's make an oath right here. We're not going to give it a couple of days. We're going to do it right now. To make sure you give back what you took. Notice that. Verse 13. And then I shook out the fold of my garment and said, so may God shake out each man from his house and from his property who does not perform this promise. Notice what he's doing. He's pronouncing judgment on those that don't want to do it. May God shake you out. May God just take you out completely. If you don't accept the responsibility before God, and you lie and you cheat, it would be like Ananias and Sapphira in chapter 5, remember, of Acts, when they came and Ananias talked to his wife and said, look, we sold this property, we made this much money, and now I want you to go and give this to the church. So when they came, Peter, he shows up, Ananias, and says, all that I have, I give to the Lord. And Peter said, oh, that's wonderful, but Ananias, why have you lied to the Holy Spirit? You see? He has been a hypocrite. Because 3 hours later, when Ananias fell dead, because he lied to the Holy Spirit, you see, and he did not give to God what he's supposed to give to God, what happened? His wife came in 3 hours later and said, oh, blessed be the Lord, Peter. And he said, hey, did you sell the land for so much and this and this and that? And she said, yes. And she dropped dead at the very moment. She said, the same people that carried your husband out just a few hours ago are going to carry you out and they're going to bury you with him. Ananias and Sapphira. Why? They were lying to the Holy Spirit, not to Peter. You're not lying to me, you're not lying to anybody else, you're lying to the Holy Spirit. And God brought judgment upon them. It took their lives. Verse 13, and as I shook out the fold of my garment, said, so may God shake out every man from his house and from his property who does not perform this promise, even thus may he be shaken out and emptied. Notice what he says, may you go broke. God's going to take everything from you for being a liar and a cheat and grieving the Holy Spirit of God. And all the assembly said, amen, and praise the Lord. And then the people did according to the promise. The fear of the Lord came, and they said, no, we got to get things right. We got to do it God's way, not our way. You see? That's the sign of a good leader talking to his people. Then Nehemiah again, notice the example, verse 14 to 19. And moreover, from the time that I was appointed to be their governor in the land of Judah, from the 20th year until the 32nd year of King Artaxerxes, 12 years, neither I, Nehemiah, nor my brothers ate the governor's provision. Notice that. They refused to eat with the hierarchy and with the rich because they wanted to be with the people. With the people. Notice that. He was selfless, generous. And what he had, he gave. He didn't keep it to himself. He and his brothers. Verse 15. But the former governors who were before me laid burdens on the people, and they took from them bread and wine, besides 40 shekels of silver. Yes, even their servants bore rule over the people. But I, Nehemiah, did not do so because of the fear of the Lord. Underline that. Why he did it? Because of the fear of the Lord. Notice his integrity. It's in the Lord. Incredible, Nehemiah. What a great leader here. He did not profit financially from any of the people. You see, he didn't rip anybody off. He loved the people and he gave to the people. Secondly, he was single-minded. In verse 16, indeed, I also, Nehemiah, continued the work of this wall, and we did not buy any land. All my servants were gathered there to work. Notice that I did not take advantage of anyone, nor did I take anybody's what? Land. I didn't take advantage of anything. Notice that. Verse 17, and at my table were 150 Jews and rulers beside those who came to us from the nations around us. What did he do? He was godly. Nehemiah, notice, help with the burden and fed people in his own table. He wasn't selfish. He was an example to all the Jews in Jerusalem. Verse 18, and now that which was prepared daily was one ox, six choice sheep, one fowl were prepared for me, and one every 10 days in abundance of all kinds of wine. Yet in spite of this, I did not demand the governor's provision because the bondage was heavy on these people. He felt sorry for the people. So what did he do? He helped the people. You see, he was the man of action. And then check this out. And then he says, remember me, my God. For what? For good. According to all that I have done for these people. Now, is he shining his hand before the Lord and saying, Lord, look what I've done. You can bless me more now. He's not saying that here. Here, Nehemiah is relying totally upon the Lord for everything. And at the same time, he was living what? He was living according to the word of God. Because the word of God said what? Help the poor. Don't rip the poor off. Help the poor. So Nehemiah comes to that place in his own life. And what does he do? Number one, he listens to the cry of the people. Number two, he thinks it over and he waits upon God for further instruction. Thirdly, he begins to confront the problem and the leaders to correct the problem. And then fourthly, he openly admits. He admits the problem. And what does he do? He calls for humility and repentance from the people, so that things can get right, so they can go right back into the work of God. And guess what? It did happen.
0: Well, sadly, unresolved conflict and division is all too common among Christians. 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

0: A in the word family. And coming up tomorrow, Pastor Gary Thomas will identify and dismantle the lies that can keep you stuck in life.
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1: Hey, this is Brant. I got some great news. 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
5: The Lord is good, a stronghold in the day of trouble, and He knows those who trust in Him. Nahum chapter 1, verse 7.
0: 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You could encounter some patchy fog on your morning commute. After that, it's mostly cloudy skies until mid-afternoon, where we'll see sunshine and highs in the low 70s in the Willamette Valley Weather Center. I'm Robert Pratt.
6: When the bottom drops out of life, who do you listen to? 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He's lost nearly everything, and the counsel starts pouring in. Some of it sincere, some of it wrong, all of it well-meaning. Today on Insight for Living, Chuck Swindoll walks us through the lessons Job learned in the middle of his suffering. About discernment, about sound theology, and about the friends who simply show up and sit with us. We begin with prayer.
7: It's been a busy week, Lord. We've been engaged in family life. We've been in touch with friends and co-workers at our employment. We've driven many miles. We've passed the nights, some fretfully, some calmly and at peace. We've taught a group of students here at the church through the latter half of the week. We've encountered surprises. We've dealt with the predictable, the inevitable. And the week has run its course. How grateful we are, free of some disaster that could have leveled us. And your peace has been our habitation and the source of our comfort. Thank you for your grace. We haven't deserved your peace, but you've given it. We don't deserve your favor, but you pour it out. But a few have been

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6: 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You could encounter some patchy fog on your morning commute. After that, it's mostly cloudy skies until mid-afternoon, where we'll see sunshine and highs in the low 70s in the Willamette Valley Weather Center. I'm Robert Pratt.
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0: 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Well, Pastor Greg, I saw a T-shirt for sale online. Maybe some of our listeners saw this too. It was a picture of one of our nation's forefathers, and the quote said, "Oh no, that's due tomorrow." Signed Thomas Jefferson, July 3rd, 1776.
1: Yes.
0: Well, you know, in reality, there are plenty of us that wait until the last minute. And even some of our listeners may have thought about investing in this ministry, but they just haven't gotten to it yet. And
1: yeah.
0: And you would say?
1: I would say, well, we all do that, don't we? We say we want to do a certain thing and we never get around to doing it. So here's what I would say to you. Why don't you support our ministry financially? We could really put it to good use. I think we get a lot of bang for the buck here at Harvest Ministries and A New Beginning. We don't have a high overhead. We try to use it wisely, and we try to use it effectively so we can reach more people. And I think you know, if you listen to our broadcast on a regular basis, that one of the unique features of A New Beginning is we lead people in a prayer to accept Christ. And thousands of people pray that prayer with us every year. Thousands. And it's an amazing thing. I've heard, I don't know the exact stat, but somewhere around 30 to 35% of those that listen to Christian radio are not Christians. And so they're kind of eavesdropping on our conversation, if you will. That's not different, really, than what happened to me when I first was exposed to the gospel. It happened on the front lawn of my high school campus. Some Christians were meeting and singing songs about Jesus. If you saw the Jesus Revolution film, you would know this, of course. And I sat down close enough to eavesdrop on what they were saying, but not so close that people would think I was joining. That was the first time I heard the gospel. And I think there are people that eavesdrop on us. In other words, they're thinking, well, what is this all about? What do these Christians believe? So I believe in our program, we should speak to them directly and say, hey, would you like to accept Jesus Christ? And if so, here's how to do it. You know, the Bible tells the story of man from Ethiopia that went to Jerusalem searching for God. And as he left that city, he had not found what he was looking for, but he did obtain a scroll of the book of Isaiah, which he was reading out loud in his chariot. The Lord directed the evangelist Philip to approach him, and Philip asked this question, "Do you understand what you're reading?" The man from Ethiopia said, "How can I unless someone shows me the way?" There's a lot of people out there that are just waiting for someone to show them the way. So we like to do that and say, hey, here's the gospel. If you would like to accept Christ, pray this prayer. And as I said, many do that every year. 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
2: 55 cloudy and foggy during our morning commute. 55 to 60 degrees will warm up into the low 70s with afternoon sunshine in the Willamette Valley Weather Center. I'm Robert Pratt.
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0: Does God accept us because we obey him, or do we obey him because he has accepted us? Your answer to that question can profoundly affect how you enjoy the Sabbath. And we'll find out why today on Truth for Life. Alistair Begg is wrapping up a study in the Gospel of Mark. We're in chapter 2, beginning with verse 23.
1: So, at first glance, as I said to you, these things may appear to be at best of marginal interest. Perhaps the record of a dispute between Jesus and the Pharisees, an illustration of what might be regarded as theological hair-splitting, and with no obvious relevance for us today. After all, few of us came here through cornfields, or will go through cornfields on the way home, and when it comes to issues of shriveled hands, either appearing on men or on women, modern medicine is able to take care of that. We have the university hospitals, we have the Cleveland Clinic. So why would we even study it? Well, here is an instance where immediately we must beware of missing the forest for the trees. And I think verse 6 of chapter 3 is the key. If we go there, then we can reverse back into it. Because here we find this dramatic statement. Then the Pharisees went out and began to plot with the Herodians how they might kill Jesus. And the fact is that neither the Pharisees nor the Herodians had any time for each other. The Pharisees were the religious establishment. The Herodians really were part of the social establishment. But now we find that they are prepared to get together and try and hatch a plot that will bring about the death of Jesus. Now, even with a superficial reading of these two incidents, don't you think that verse 6 seems a bit of an overreaction? Here's somebody doing something in the cornfields that apparently they shouldn't be doing, and a man with a shriveled hand is healed, and the result is that the groups get together and decide, we're going to have to kill Jesus for this. Well, we need to keep in mind what we've already been learning, namely, that Jesus has been challenging all the way through the Pharisees' approach to life and in particular to religion. The fundamental dispute has to do with how God forgives sin and how he brings men and women into a relationship with himself. The Pharisees had one view, Jesus had another. For the Pharisees, acceptance with God was based upon an individual's willingness to and ability to keep God's law. Essentially, for the Pharisees, religion was an insider's club. And Jesus was particularly concerned with those who were so obviously outside of the club. And here he had already cast out demons from some. He had raised a man who was paralyzed. He had cured a leper. He had added to his band the most unlikely of characters, this Levi, who was in cahoots with the authorities and was as good a cheat as anybody you could find. He was clearly not calling the insiders, and that was enough to increase the ire of the Pharisees to begin with. Instead, what he was doing was proclaiming largely and loudly, whoever comes to me, I will never turn them away. Whoever comes to me. Not if rule keepers come to me. Not if good people come to me. Not if religious people come to me, I will never turn away. But whoever comes to me, I will never turn away. And the Pharisees didn't like that, because they decided who could come and how they could come and when they could come, and once they had come, how they could stay in the position in which they found themselves. Their message was so radically different that there was no way in the world that it would be possible to amalgamate what Jesus was saying and what they were proclaiming. Now, that is essentially the conflict. If we get that in our minds, then it will be easier for us to deal with these two incidents. It's not difficult to imagine that the Pharisees got together with one another, as it were, in between 22 and 23. And in talking with one another, they made it clear to each other. One said to the other, you realize, of course, that what we're saying and what Jesus is saying is entirely different. And someone would have said, well, yes, it's obviously very, very different. And that's why he said, I think we ought to watch him. I think we ought to just make sure that everywhere he is and everywhere his disciples are, we are there. Because eventually, this will all collapse like a pack of cards. Whatever it is he's on about, it will eventually crumble and fail. And if we can just watch out, then we'll be able to take care of things. Now, you see, what is at issue here is the radical difference between man's attempts to make himself acceptable with God and the activity of God opening up the way of acceptance to men and women. Well, that by way of introduction. Now we come to this first incident, the cornfield incident, we might refer to it as, in which Jesus declares his authority as Lord of the Sabbath. One Sabbath, Jesus was going through the cornfields, and as his disciples walked along, they began to pick some ears of corn. It's a perfectly natural scene. It's quite a happy scene, I think. The kind of scene that would just have instinctively ticked off the Pharisees. Pharisees don't really like happy scenes, just by nature. They like unhappy scenes. They don't like people, as it were, tiptoeing through the cornfields, to quote Tiny Tim of old. They just don't like that thought. They like people burdened and going on their way. And here we have the disciples going along. It's the Sabbath day. They're in the corn, and so they pick some ears of corn. Now, I don't think we should be surprised by the fact that the Pharisees were there. After all, they had a plot that was already in their minds, and they were beginning to work through it. What we do need to know, though, is that it was perfectly legitimate, according to the law of God, for the disciples of Jesus to be doing what they were doing. And you can check this for yourselves in Deuteronomy chapter 23, when in verse 25 it reads as follows. If you enter your neighbor's cornfield, you may pick the ears with your hands, but you must not put a sickle to his standing corn. It seems eminently sensible and practical, doesn't it? In other words, if you go through the cornfields, you're allowed to have a wee bit as you're going, but you can't come in there with a combine harvester and take the whole thing down to the bare bones. That just wouldn't be right. So what in the world is sticking in the craw of the Pharisees? If it's legitimate to do what they're doing, what's the big deal with the Pharisees? Well, it's simply because of the day and because they deemed that what these disciples were doing was actually violating one Sabbath law, which said that there was to be no reaping or harvesting on the Sabbath. And they looked at them and they said, eating equals reaping. Reaping is not allowed on the Sabbath, therefore you folks are in violation. You realize how small-minded some people are? I mean, how they get up in the morning and spend a nice day looking for little things like this. Let's go and see if we can find the disciples doing something naughty today, they said to one another, and so on. What a miserable kind of life. But that was it. Eating, reaping. Reaping equals working. Working on the Sabbath, now you're in trouble. Now, Jesus doesn't take them on. He doesn't enter into some kind of dialogue or debate. In fact, he does something that is really quite interesting. He essentially says to them, well, I wonder if you've been reading your Bibles lately. Did you ever read the part where David and his companions went in when they were very hungry and they ate the consecrated bread, which only the priests are supposed to be eating? And what is he saying? He's saying this, that on that occasion, David and his companions did not break the spirit of the Sabbath. They didn't break the spirit of the Sabbath. They did something. The ceremonial was set aside by the necessity. And the point that he's making by inference is fairly straightforward. And if you realize that that's the case, you will also realize that my disciples aren't breaking the Sabbath either. So that's really enough from all of you. Jesus makes it clear to them that the Sabbath was given to man. That's the significance of verse 27. The Sabbath, he said, was made for man, not man for the Sabbath. In other words, the Sabbath was given to man for his benefit and for his blessing. The Sabbath was written into creation. The Sabbath was not given to Israel. The Sabbath was not given to the Jews. The Sabbath was given to creation. And God himself rested. He didn't need to rest. Rest there simply means that he ceased from what he had been doing on the other 6 days. And the Sabbath principle is established right in the doctrine of creation. And our frenetic world in which we live, with people working, might do well to pay attention to the thought of the Sabbath principle written into the very fabric of humanity by God. But that's something for another time. The Sabbath, says Jesus, was given to man for his benefit and for his blessing. It was not given so that he would be weighed down under the kind of regulations and the kind of rigmaroles that these Pharisees had added to the law of God. The Sabbath was not given to reduce man into a rule-keeping robot, which is exactly what these Pharisees sought to do. The more rules, the better. That's the significance of verse 27. Verse 27 is not a verse in the Bible to justify American Christianity reducing the Ten Commandments to 9 commandments. It's not in the Bible to be propped up as a mechanism for us saying, I can do what I want any day of the week and not least of all on the Lord's Day. That's a matter for another time. But I want you to know that the verse 27, if that's where you are, verse 27 is not your legitimacy. What Jesus is saying in saying this is that this Sabbath was given as a means of benefit and a means of blessing, and you characters have no right to turn it in to a burden. You have no right to suggest that the way that the Sabbath principle operates is to bow down people underneath your dreadful restrictions. And he says, the Son of Man, which is a reference that goes way back into the Old Testament, into the book of Daniel, and it is a self-designation. It's the second time we've seen it, even in the first two chapters. It's a reference to the identity of Jesus as the Son of God. So the Son of Man, he says, is Lord even of the Sabbath. Some of you are asking about my authority to forgive sins. We've already dealt with that. Now you're asking about authority in relationship to the Sabbath. Well, let me tell you, the Son of Man is Lord even of the Sabbath. In other words, says Jesus, I have the prerogative to guard the Sabbath for the purposes God ordained it, and to guard it against all of your Pharisaical additions and all of your Pharisaical distortions. And it is with this issue of distortion that the next incident deals. In the first incident, Jesus Christ declares himself authoritative over the Sabbath. In this second little incident in the opening five verses of Luke 3, Jesus demonstrates his authority as Lord of the Sabbath. Okay? And so now they're in the synagogue. It's a perfect setup, isn't it? It's the synagogue, it's the Sabbath, and it's the shriveled hand. And again, these miserable characters are there. How bad do you have to be to seize on opportunities like this to try and score points against Jesus? To take the issue of somebody who is disabled in this way and use him simply as a pawn in your great chess game. That's exactly what they're doing. They're watching, looking for a reason, some of them, says verse 1 to verse 2, to accuse Jesus. And so they watched him closely to see if he would heal him. Now here's the key phrase, on the Sabbath. On the Sabbath. Now, notice something carefully. There is no disagreement here in principle as it relates to the Sabbath. Jesus is not suggesting that the Sabbath is not the Sabbath. Jesus is not suggesting that the Sabbath does not mean the cessation of work. Jesus is not suggesting that the Sabbath is not about rest. It is not a disagreement in principle. It is a disagreement in terms of practice. The area of disagreement has to do with what was or what was not permissible to do on the Sabbath, which along with the Pharisees he agreed was part of the law of God. Now it's important that you recognize that, because Jesus is not, as some suggest, in this incident, canceling the use of the Sabbath. He is correcting the abuse of the Sabbath. And there's a big difference between the two. Some people read this and they go, you see, that's all canceled there. No, Jesus isn't canceling anything. There's no disagreement on the principle. The disagreement is on the practice. He is correcting the abuse that the Pharisees had foisted on this Sabbath principle. And recognizing that they had him, Jesus takes the man and he asks him to stand up in front of everyone. Verse 3. He would never have done that if the outcome wasn't going to be what it is. See, Jesus would never have engaged in their nasty little game of human chess. No, but once the man was in position, he asked the $64,000 question. Which is lawful on the Sabbath? To do good or to do evil? To save life or to kill? And then notice they remained silent. Their silence was the occasion of Jesus' anger and distress at the very stubbornness of their hearts. Any sensible, honest person who did not have an agenda would have had to answer the question. And they would have had to answer in the affirmative, while clearly the only proper thing to do is to do good. The only right thing to do is to heal. But they remained silent. Now just remember what I said at the beginning. The fundamental issue here is not an issue about the Sabbath. It's not an issue about fasting. It's an issue about how God forgives and how he brings people into a relationship with himself. And do you see that organized, externalized religion rejects the notion of unmerited favor and of grace? And indeed, when push comes to shove, is prepared to stand against it. So strongly does it hold to the notion of man's own ability to make himself acceptable to God. Now, technically, according to the law of God, healing was only deemed permissible if the illness was life-threatening. And there's no indication that the illness was life-threatening here. But Jesus, who has already declared himself as Lord of the Sabbath, regards it as sinful to leave this man in his pitiable condition just because it is the Sabbath. In other words, Jesus would have healed the man on any other day. Is he going to allow the fact of the Sabbath to prevent him from doing good? Elsewhere, you'll remember he says to the same Pharisees, if you had a beast of burden, if you had a cow or an oxen or something, and it fell down into a pit on the Sabbath, would you get it out? Of course you would get it out. Well, would you do that for a beast and you wouldn't do it for a man? In other words, he points out their hypocrisy, the way in which their externalism allows them to shift the pieces on the chessboard every time they don't like what's going on. And so he says to the man, stretch out your hand. And he stretched it out and his hand was completely restored. I always love the fact that he said, stretch out your hand. And then it says he stretched it out, because that was the one thing he couldn't do, was stretch out his hand, because his hand was shriveled. But you see, the very power that Jesus speaks is a life-giving power. Jesus calls us to come to him, and we can't come to him, and we come to him. How does that work? Because his voice speaks power to us, enables us, the voice that calls, draws. Only Jesus can do that. Only Jesus can give us the grace to enter into the joy of obedience to God's commands. Let me say that sentence to you again. Only Jesus can give us the grace to enter into the joy of obedience to God's commands. Yes, the joy of obedience. Remember what Jesus said? If a man loves me, he will keep my commandments. And it is grace which produces that obedience, not legalism. You see, if grace does not produce obedience in your life, then the only way that you will ever make a stab at being obedient is as a result of legalism. You will think as a religionist, which goes like this: I obey, therefore I am accepted. No, not if you understand Jesus and his death on the cross. Religion says, I obey, therefore I am accepted. Christianity says, I am accepted, therefore I obey. And the two are diametrically opposed to each other. Now, if you don't understand the distinction, you better sit around all afternoon until you do. Because it is the difference between life and death. It is the difference between condemnation and justification. It is the difference between external religion and genuine Christianity. It is the difference between heaven and hell. Jesus here takes the Pharisees on at the most fundamental point of distinction that runs throughout all of Scripture and throughout all of history. And that is, how may a man or a woman be put right with God? Loved ones, you dare not put anything in between believing in Jesus and justification. If there is one stitch in the fabric of that robe of righteousness which we insert by our own good deeds, by our own law keeping, by our own external religion, then in actual fact, we are relying on something other than the finished work of Jesus. And here in the infancy of Christ's ministry, as he looks into the eyes of these fastidious religionists, he's angry and he's deeply distressed because of their stubborn hearts. People are not just apathetic to this message. We are by nature antagonistic to this message. And only Christ's redeeming love breaks down that arrogant antagonism and brings a man or a woman to the point where we say, if I would know you, God, it must be by grace alone and faith alone and Scripture alone and Christ alone.
0: 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Today is also the last day we're recommending you get a copy of Laura Story's book, Stand in Awe. Keith Getty had this to say about the book. He said, Laura's writing helps frame how a posture of reverence is central to scriptural worship. 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Now, as many of you may know, the Basics Conference 2026 is wrapping up today. This year's teaching addressed the assurance that Christ is indeed sufficient to meet every pastor's needs. Please pray that the men who have attended this conference will return safely to their home churches, refreshed and encouraged by this time of study in God's Word and fellowship with one another. Thanks for joining us today. Tomorrow we begin a study in 1 Timothy, looking to the responsibilities of pastoral care, particularly concerning widows. The Bible teaching of Alistair Begg is furnished by Truth for Life, where the learning is for living.
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7: You could encounter some patchy fog on your morning commute. After that, it's mostly cloudy skies until mid-afternoon, where we'll see sunshine and highs in the low 70s in the Willamette Valley Weather Center. I'm Robert Pratt.
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11: This is something that Paul is making this huge argument. Are you willing to die to sin? The part of you, of your soul, that wants to sin and walk contrary to God. And you can say, you're dead to me. That's what Paul's saying.
12: Pastor Brett Metter reminds us a new life in Christ is to reckon the old man dead.
11: A dead thing can't keep sinning. So who are we trying to keep our sins going when we're trying to reckon that old sin nature as dead? If you're really dead to sin, you won't be giving in to sin. We're called to let it go.
12: Paul's determination to travel to Jerusalem in Acts chapter 21 sets him on a path towards imprisonment and death, despite pleas from the Christians in Caesarea not to go. As Pastor Brett Metter examines Paul's resolve, we consider not only the possibility of facing physical death for our faith, but to live out a committed life for the Lord as we're called to in today's Word.
11: The story in front of us in this study of Acts happens with Paul the Apostle as he's in Caesarea. Now he's back in the land of Israel from his third missionary journey. And he's in Caesarea, and there's a little thing that happens there that we're going to note and study. We begin in Acts 21, verse 10. It says, "And as we tarried there many days, there came down from Judea a certain prophet named Agabus. And when he was come unto us, he took Paul's girdle and bound his own hands and feet, and said, Thus saith the Holy Ghost, so

0: shall the Jews at Jerusalem bind the man that owneth this girdle, and shall deliver him into the hands of the Gentiles. And when we heard these things, both we and they of that place besought him not to go up to Jerusalem. Then Paul answered, What mean ye to weep and to break mine heart? For I am ready not to be bound only, but also to die at Jerusalem for the name of the Lord Jesus. And when he would not be persuaded, we ceased, saying, The will of the Lord be done. Strange little story. They're just all hanging out, Christians who love Paul. Agabus comes and gives a word of prophecy, and he grabs Paul's, well, the King James says girdle. You're like, what, was Paul trying to hide his roles, you know, get on a girdle and making his shapely figure look better? No. The word girdle is probably, it's an old English word that meant something different in those days. But in your newer translations, it's very accurate. Belt is the idea. It's a belt. Some might even argue, some linguistic scholars say it was like a sash or a belt. So Agabus comes in with his hands tied and his feet tied. He says, the one who owns this belt is going to be tied up when he goes to Jerusalem, just like this. And the people, oh, they start weeping. Oh, Paul, don't go to Jerusalem, man. We love you. We don't want you getting tied up and bound up. And Paul said, why? You're breaking my heart here, you guys. I'm going to go to Jerusalem. And I don't care if they bind me up. I'm ready to die if need be. Do you remember what we studied in chapter 20? If you look back to chapter 20, verse 24, it says this. Paul said, but none of these things move me. Neither count I my life dear unto myself, so that I might finish my course with joy and the ministry which I have received of the Lord Jesus to testify the gospel of the grace of God. Paul is not worried about his life. He's willing to die. He's ready to die. I don't count my life dear to myself, he says in the King James here. He's basically saying, I don't care if I die. I'm willing to die. And he even says, I want to do that because I want to finish my course with joy. How can you use the word joy in the same sentence of dying? Well, that's Paul's worldview. As it turns out, it was the Christian worldview back in those days. Do we still have the same worldview as Christians? See, as Christians, to us today, most of us, we think dying's the worst thing in the world that could ever happen to you. Paul looked at that very different than that. Paul said, oh, it's the joy that I have to finish my course. And if I die, I die. That's part of the deal. And he wasn't afraid of death. Why? Because Paul had such an understanding of life after death and what that actually means. And this would be contagious. I think it started with Stephen the martyr in Acts chapter 7, where Paul, as a young man standing there holding the garments and consenting when they were killing Stephen. Paul was involved with killing Christians before he was a Christian. And now he himself is saying, I'm with joy, willing to die. And that's why he says to these people in Caesarea, oh, why do you break my heart, you guys? Stop crying. I'm not only willing to be tied up, I'm willing to lay down my life for the cause of Christ. That was the worldview in those days. And by the way, that worldview would stick with the early church for centuries. Centuries? Well, waves of persecution would come over the church and it was brutal. Man, you know, we think we've heard horrible things, or maybe you've seen horrible movies about the way people die, but there's no more grotesque and brutal deaths then reading what happened to the first three or four centuries of Christians. They came up with all kinds of torturous ways for these Christians to die because they kept dying with joy and smiles on their faces, not shrieking with pain. So they tried to invent more painful devices to torture them. I've mentioned Fox's Book of Martyrs before, which is kind of like Christian Martyrdom 101. I think every Christian should read Fox's Book of Martyrs. It's not fun. It's like getting a kick in the gut reading about these early Christians who died for their faith and were unwilling to denounce their faith in Christ. But it goes deeper than that. Anybody here heard of Eusebius? Anybody read any of Eusebius? Yeah, it's not light reading. Eusebius was an interesting dude. He lived way back in the first few centuries. In fact, he wrote one of his major works, Ecclesiastical History, which is like saying church history. But one of the things, in addition to talking about the history of the church in the first four centuries, he also writes about a lot of the Christian martyrs. And it's shocking, some of the stories. One such story, he writes about these two people, Sanctus and Blandus, who were both martyred at the same time, but it took 3 or 4 days to kill these two Christians because they wanted to draw it out for days. Sanctus was brought before the multitudes there, and he was charged to deny Christ and to say Caesar is Lord. But every time they'd talk to him, what is your name? And instead of saying, my name is Sanctus, he'd say, I am a Christian. That's all he would ever say. I am a Christian. Say Caesar is Lord. And he would say, I am a Christian. And he would not say anything other than that. In fact, let me read to you what Eusebius writes. He said, all the questions that were proposed, he answered in the Roman tongue, I am a Christian. For this he confessed instead of his name, his city, his race, instead of everything. No other expression did the heathen hear from him than that he is a Christian. He suffered many torments devised by men, Eusebius writes. When these men could do no more, they fastened hot plates of brass to the most tender parts of his body. He withstood all the suffering, but his body was one continuous wound, mangled and shriveled, that had entirely lost the form of a human being to the external eye. But again, he passed through torture after torture. These included the strokes of the scourge, draggings behind horses, lacerations made from lions, other tortures demanded upon by the audience, and then the iron chair upon which his body was roasted. Other tortures followed until he ultimately died. But even thus, they did not hear a word from Sanctus except the confession which he had uttered from the beginning, I am a Christian. Man, well, what kind of person endures 4 days of torture? And those that were Christians said he did it with joy. Same time, friends of his, a woman named Blandina. Listen to what Eusebius writes about her. She was tortured by tormentors who took turns from morning till night until they were overcome with tiredness. She continued to live despite her whole body being torn asunder, pierced with swords and spears. Later, she was bound and suspended on a stake, being exposed as food for wild animals. When none of the animals would touch her, she was taken down from the stake and returned to prison for another time. Then after scourging and exposing her to other animals and roasting over a grill, they would lay a person on a fiery grate and watch them sizzle. But then they pulled her off of that roasting and then cast before a bull. After much tossing from the animal, she died. Again, this is ecclesiastical history written by Eusebius. You say, boy, Brad, I'm sure glad we don't have that happening in the world today as Christians. Oh, do you understand that that is happening today? Many of you don't even know about this because the news will never talk about this. But did you hear about the 70 Christians that were pulled out of their homes and beheaded by Muslim extremists? This article came out of the Daily Wire. This is one of the only agencies that actually talked about this, but it actually happened. 70 Christians were found dead in church in the Democratic Republic of Congo, the DRC. They beheaded at the hands of radical Islamic terrorists. Christian group Open Doors, which supports persecuted Christians around the world, said that the terrorists from the rebel Allied Democratic Forces, ADF, which is really Islamic State, ISIS. They surrounded a village in Maba in the territory of Lubero, taking 20 men and women at 4 a.m. from their homes. The Islamic terrorists later returned to the same town, kidnapping 50 more men, women, and children in the village and took them to a Protestant church in Kasanga, where they were brutally killed with machetes and hatchets. Can I just say, we just go, oh, I'm so glad we're not persecuted anymore. Don't be misled. Hundreds of Christians are being killed daily, whether you're talking about China, Iran, Africa, and other places around the world. We're the fortunate ones. As Christians in America, we don't face that by and large, not very often. Christian persecution to the death is not really something that happens daily here in America. You say, Brett, this is depressing. Can we go now? Thanks for the little update on death. Well, that's not really what I wanted to talk about. Paul and the early church, what was it that they were so willing to die and lay down their lives for the cause of Christ? It begs the question, and I would ask you to consider this personally. What would happen if somebody held a gun to your head and said, are you a Christian? If you're a Christian and you say yes, I will pull the trigger. That actually happened to a girl. Remember Cassie Bernal? That poor girl in high school in the Columbine shooting, remember that years ago? They held the gun up to her and said, do you believe in Christ? And they said, if you say yes, I'm gonna pull the trigger. And she said, I believe that Jesus is my savior. And they killed her there. There's a modern day Christian martyr of the faith. what would happen if that happened to you? Do you have the fortitude, the resolve? Or are you like what I'm concerned some of us modern day Christians, you know, we're saved by grace through faith. Ha ha, it's awesome. And if that happened, I'd just say, well, Allahu Akbar or whatever. And then I would go away and say, Lord, I'm really sorry. I shouldn't have done that, but forgive me. And we don't have that kind of resolve. We don't really think that, why would I allow myself to be killed? Well, it's interesting that the early church, they knew that words matter. They knew that confession in faith of Christ is an amazing thing. And death, they knew, as they glowed with joy often in these stories of early church Christians being killed in horrible ways, they knew that death was not, in fact, the worst thing that could happen. They knew that at the moment they died, they'd be in glory with Christ in heaven. There was something about those early church people that they had the fortitude. And I'm concerned that, do we really have that fortitude? Well, there's no way to know, I think, until you're really in that situation. You'll never really know how you would do until you face certain death. There is, however, a litmus test for us. I think there's a little test to say, how would you do? Because the Bible actually gives us a bunch of things that we are to die to spiritually. And maybe instead of holding a gun to your head saying, what would I do? What if today we said, what does the Bible ask of us as Christians? We're called to sort of lay down our lives in a different way. And maybe that'll be an indicator of how you'd be willing to do if your life was on the line. And we start kind of with a story here because Paul in Acts 21, he's saying, I'm willing to die. I'm willing to lay down my life. I don't count my life dear to myself. But what are the things that we are called to lay down? Well, most of us aren't being called to lay down our lives because we're Christians, but the Bible does ask, let me give you four today that might be helpful for us to take a little bit of a test. Number one, are you willing to die to sin? As it turns out, the Bible tells us that you and I are to reckon our old sinful self as dead. And that's a behavioral thing. It's something you and I are asked of by God. Romans chapter 6 is where I'd like you to turn in your Bible. You know, Paul's dealing with this thing where there's a temptation for the Romans to say, well, we're saved by grace through faith, which they were. Not by their works. They're saved by grace through faith. But they were also saying, so man, we can just keep sinning and partying down because man, we're saved by grace, not of our works. It's a gift from God. So we can just keep sinning and we'll still go to heaven because of God's grace. Well, Paul's gonna deal with that right here. And he's gonna make an interesting point about dying to sin. Check it out. Romans chapter 6, verse 1. He says, what shall we say then? Shall we continue in sin that grace may abound? God forbid. How shall we that are dead to sin live any longer therein? Paul's saying, we shouldn't be saying we're saved by grace, so just keep sinning. We as Christians should be dead to sin. He's gonna argue that there's this part of you that you need to reckon as dead. He calls it your old man. What does my dad have to do with this, Brett? No, it's not the old man, your dad. It's your old sin nature that's part of you. Before you were a Christian, you had this old sin nature and it wants to whisper in here, do these bad things and sin against God. But Paul's saying, how can someone who's rendered that sin nature dead, how can you be alive to sin, is what he's saying. Should we continue in sin and let grace abound? God forbid, he says. And then he explains further, verse 3. Know ye not that so many of us were baptized into Jesus Christ, were baptized into his death? Therefore, we are buried with him by baptism into death, that like as Christ was raised up from the dead by the glory of the Father, even so we also should walk in the newness of life. For if we've been planted or buried together in the likeness of his death, we shall also be in the likeness of his resurrection. Now, we're hinting at something that we're going to get to later, and that is we're going to talk a lot about death. But God's really good about the resurrection part too. Well, don't forget that. We'll get to that later. But Paul's saying, don't you understand? He says there, you know, don't you know that when you got baptized, it was showing sort of a type of your old sin nature being put to death? Even as Christ was buried and resurrected, your old sin nature is going to be buried in resurrection. By the way, if you've ever been baptized, you know, how were you baptized? Some churches sprinkle water. Some people have you squat down and dunk and then come back out. Squatting, dunking, whatever you got, I think it's good. But why does Athey Creek do the fall back and then brought up. It's because of this verse right here. Paul's saying, don't you guys understand? Baptism is sort of a dying and being put in the grave. That's what baptism's a picture of. And then even as Christ rose from the grave, we too come out of the tomb of death and we are made alive, resurrected, and baptism is a type of that. But bro, we're still alive. I don't get it. Well, it's rendering, reckoning your old sin nature as dead. In fact, read on, verse 6, it says, knowing this, that our old man is crucified with him, that the body of sin might be destroyed, that henceforth we should not serve sin. For he that is dead is freed from sin. A dead person doesn't sin anymore. We're dead to our sin nature. And this is maybe a bad example, but have you ever been tempted to say to somebody, you put the hand up and say, you're dead to me? If you say that, you probably shouldn't. Not a very nice thing to say. But there is one that you can say, you're dead to me. As a Christian, you can talk to your old sin nature, the part of you, of your soul that wants to sin and do bad stuff and walk contrary to God. And you can say, you're dead to me. That's what Paul's saying. Reckon your old man dead is what Paul's arguing. And he said, a dead thing can't keep sinning. So who are we trying to keep our sins going when we're trying to reckon that old sin nature as dead? This is something that Paul is making this huge argument. Are you willing to die to sin? Now, one thing that Paul would later talk about is this. It's kind of interesting similarity in Romans 12:1. He says, I beseech you therefore, brethren, by the mercies of God, that you present your bodies a living sacrifice, holy, acceptable unto God, which is your reasonable service. And one pastor said it this way, the only problem with a living sacrifice is it tends to squirm off the altar. That's the problem. We're trying to reckon our old sin nature dead, but that old sin nature is still kind of alive and kicking in some ways. But we're to acknowledge it as dead and in faith say, I've been crucified with Christ, buried my old sin nature. I want to be a new creation in Christ. So you're reckoning the old sin nature dead, hopefully not squirming off the altar, as it turns out. If you're really dead to sin, you won't be giving in to sin. We're called to let it go. It's a little bit like an attitude that we should carry, sort of like when a coach is in the locker room before the team runs out and says, go out there, you're going to kill them. You're going to win this game. You know, a lot of that athletic bluster is just that. You're either going to do what you got to do to win or not. But when it comes to this idea of saying, I'm going to reckon my old sin nature dead, can I just say, that's not just bluster. That's actually saying we recognize that God is going to help us, give us strength to will and to do what he wants us to do. We're going to reckon our old sin nature that's there saying, oh, you need to sin. Keep sinning it up. You're going to reckon that dead and you're going to speak out that word, believing that the Lord is able to keep you from stumbling in sin. And there's real power behind that. But the question is, are you doing any work at all? Or are you just saying, well, you know, boys will be boys, people sin. No, we're asked to die to our sin. Reckon the old man dead. So let's go from, you know, are you willing to die for the sake of Christ? That's a lofty question. Let's go to a more basic. Are you willing to just die to sin? Just to say, that's going to be my life goal, is to not just keep sinning in my life, but to follow the word and do what God asks of me. There's maybe a more simple question to say, how are we doing with that? There's another one that the Bible talks about dying, not just dying to sin, reckoning the old man dead, but also dying to self, number two on our list. Are you willing to die to yourself? Because the Bible, in fact, Jesus talks about that topic more than most other topics. It's amazing how the world and even Christian books are written about loving yourself. I'm amazed how many Christian books. How many times does Jesus say, love yourself? Zip. The Bible does not teach love yourself. Although there's all kinds of psychology and Christian books that come out, oh, you first, before you can love other people, you have to love yourself. That's total hogwash because the Bible says totally the opposite thing. In fact, the scripture I put on this one is Matthew 16. Would you turn over to Matthew 16? He says in Matthew 16, verse 24, it says, then said Jesus unto his disciples, if any man will come after me, let him deny himself and take up his cross and follow me. For whosoever will save his life shall lose it. And whosoever will lose his life for my sake shall find it. For what is a man profited if he shall gain the whole world and lose his own soul. Here, Jesus says, man, if any man will come after me, let him deny himself. This is what it means really to die to yourself. The world says pamper yourself, treat yourself, build your self-esteem. These are worldly concepts, but the Bible says no, Jesus says no, you're to die to yourself. I think what Jesus was teaching is very clear. The more you try to gain this life, you're actually gonna slip through your fingers. But the more you lay down your life and don't worry about yourself and focus on the things of others, the Lord says that's where it's gonna lead to the good life, the happy life.
1: 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All right, I have Pastor Brett with me now. Brett, here's a question I know you've answered before, but what are some of your heroes of the faith that you read about or look to for inspiration?
0: Well, I have to say, you know, there's so many. I like reading all the guys that are generations ago. I think Charles Haddon Spurgeon's one of my favorites. He was so articulate and was able to bring the hay down from the loft so that the average person could really understand the scriptures. Speaking of that, I think I got that hay down from the loft, that terminology from J. Vernon McGee. I love him. He inspired me to go verse by verse through the Bible. He's just a great guy. You know, some of my modern day heroes, of course, would be Billy Graham and Greg Laurie and some of these guys that just have been unafraid to share the gospel and have really inspired me, especially with the simple gospel message and letting that be what we focus on. So I've got a long list. You know, I've read every sermon that Spurgeon's ever preached. That's probably my number one go-to.
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5: 55 cloudy and foggy during our morning commute. 55 to 60 degrees. We'll warm up into the low 70s with afternoon sunshine in the Willamette Valley Weather Center. I'm Robert Pratt.
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8: You do not put a kid who's got a broken arm, let's say they're struggling with anxiety or something already, you do not put them in a canoe to swim upstream with one paddle. 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
5: That's counselor and mom, Michelle Niedert, and she's back with us today on Focus on the Family with Jim Daly. I'm John Fuller, and thanks for joining us.
6: Yeah, John, this is such an important topic. How do we strengthen our children, particularly our girls, in this book, Strong and Secure? And Michelle's done a great job raising the right issues for us as parents to be kind of over the target on, right? A girl's identity, her sense of self-worth, her relationship with Christ, all kind of the foundations so that the other things culture will throw at them can be managed in those contexts. And if you didn't listen to the broadcast last time, get the app. It's the best way to do it. 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Mm-hmm. But I'm looking forward to today. We're going to continue the discussion with Michelle and talk more about securing your daughter's spiritual well-being, emotional well-being, and physical well-being.
5: Mm-hmm. 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And as a listener, you can learn more about Michelle and this devotional on our website.
6: Michelle, welcome back.
8: Thanks.
6: It's good to have you with us again to continue this discussion. You know, I feel like my whole parenting experience is just kind of in my brain, things I need to remember to do, kind of a creation of a list, I guess, is how I would express it. Make sure we're reading the Word together, and we did that when the boys were younger more often. Now it's in their 20s. I'm sending them more scripture every few days. Hey, this caught my attention. Here's why. Thought it might apply to you. So you've got to find ways to keep bringing the Word in front of your young people, whatever age, high school or college, I think. What do you do to try to keep that connection spiritually, especially with your daughter at a distance? She's in college, but your son's still at home.
8: Yeah. Yeah. I think it is. The other day, Nolan came in and he was just overwhelmed. Uh-huh. He had woken up late and he needs uniform shorts, and we don't know what happened to him, but they weren't in the house. And
6: Gym bag.
8: And so we do think maybe the gym bag, he runs track right now. And so, but he just woke up in a mood. Now, and this is what I want to tell parents. This is why you stay grounded while your kids are having that mood. And it was a little tough. I was up that morning, and by the grace of God, I had already listened to some scripture. Uh-huh. And so I said to him, as he was in my room, kind of frantically looking, I said, I got you. You need to go take your shower. But before you do, I just said, Alexa, open the Bible app and read us the word of the day. And we just listened to that together. And he was like, Mom, how did you know that was going to fit? And I said, well, I happened to hear it a couple minutes ago. So I had already done that day.
6: Still fits.
8: Then he went up and took a shower. We did not find the shorts, so we had to get to school early to borrow some out of Lost and Found. Borrow, I use lightly. And so we got there, and on the way there, he said, Mom, thank you for staying so calm when I was so upset.
6: So he noticed.
8: He noticed that I was a spiritual extension cord of God's peace to him in the midst of that difficult time, and he expressed some gratitude, which is rare. That doesn't happen all the time. But I will tell you, I think that is so important. And then I looked at him and I said, now I know I need to pray you find shorts when you get inside there, but how else can I pray for you today? And he's like, I got a test. I think I'm ready, but I got a test. And I'm like, okay, thanks. And so I think especially with my daughter far away, I ask her a lot, how can I pray for her? Sometimes I will notice things and I will, you know, you got to be careful with that so you don't sound like you're preaching at them or correcting them, because kids take advice as criticism in this when they're in college. Yeah. And I think it's really important that we be aware of that. So I think we continue to share God's word. If God lays a scripture on your heart, I love, especially they like the memes. So they like you to find the photo with the scripture and share it with them. And so I do that a lot with them as well. I say a lot in the office to people who are not believers that hope deferred will make the heart sick. In fact, that's how kids, a lot of times teenage girls, end up depressed, is they're struggling with some anxiety or some external pressure. And then they all of a sudden think they can fix it and they try to fix it and then they can't fix it. They try to get their friends to help them fix it. And then their hope gets deferred and it makes their heart sick. And they end up sometimes even clinically depressed because of it. So I think we can weave that scripture in. But if we're going to do that, we as parents have to be in that word, knowing that word, letting it come. I really believe it's meant to breathe life in and through us.
6: Yeah.
8: I do have some parents who are reading this devotional themselves. I had a mom ask me, how could I use this devotional? Because I don't think my daughter will read it when I give it to her in college. I said, what if you look through it? Because I'm writing about the difficulties teens are facing and young adults that we treat in our counseling center all the time. What if it just gave you words to say and questions to ask? And she came back to me and said, I've had the best conversations with my daughter. I didn't realize one of her friends was going through a bad breakup and how much a bad boyfriend can affect you. And so she learned some of the topics that they're living through better, especially when it's your first. Your first is always difficult.
6: Yeah. Let me take us back to that reaction when your son was kind of out of sorts. And I think it's really important, because the other response, I'd like to describe it and then have you respond to it. Because in that environment, you as the parent can be sucked in and you now are anxious about the poor planning that your teen has displayed, and it's pushing your buttons.
8: Oh, it is. Like, not only that, like, I didn't train him well enough. He's disorganized. What's wrong with him? Why can't he keep up with his stuff? That's the wrong response in a crisis moment for a parent to give, even though it's running through our heads, right?
6: That's the hook. Yes. How do you back out of that frenzy as the parent and not fall for the bait? And I'm not saying your teen is baiting you per se, but they're in a frenzy and you have to be the adult in the room, like you did.
8: Yeah.
6: But if you are more easily prone as a parent to get into the fray emotionally and go, well, why didn't you plan? You know, I'm busy. I've got all this going on today. I don't have time to look for your shorts. That's your job, not my job. Mm. And this ends up in conflict rather than shalom.
8: You're right. And that's probably what would have happened. I had two clients cancel that morning by the grace of God. So I wasn't getting ready for work like I normally am at the same time he's getting ready for school. So on a typical day, I'd be like, Nolan, I don't have time for this. I've got to get my own makeup on and get in the car and stuff like that. So there, I think that's reality. I think, though, that we want to try as much as we can to, I don't think it's their bait. I think it's the bait of the enemy.
6: I would agree.
8: Right? Trying to cause destruction in our lives. And let me say this. There are days that would have been more my response. And you know what you do then? And let me say this, guys, as I'm dealing with kids who hear other kids talk about their parents and they're coming back with parental resentments and complaints, if you want to prevent that, then you tell them it was a bad day and you're sorry. You both had a bad day and you commiserate together and you apologize for the fact that you didn't do any better job than them of regulating your own emotions. But I think the thing that I think about more than the list, because I know I'm a list person too, I am learning to get out of the list. And this is part of dialectical behavioral therapy and mindfulness, and that is being present. Mm-hmm. It grounds people. And I am learning that in the midst of the frenzy of the shorts, what's more important is my presence than how we look to the school, how he looks in the midst of this. And that's the other thing I think I've really learned. I have learned that, so what if you have to pay for an ID badge? It's not the end of the world. Sometimes we as parents, when our kids are showing their character weaknesses, just like we do in our marriages, we globalize those weaknesses and we awfulize them. Those are terms for cognitive distortions. And we make them bigger deals than they really are. I think we approach our kids, what I see in Jesus' life, with his messy disciples, and they are messier than us, our kids, I think, when I really get in and read those gospels, he continuously extends compassion, accountability, but compassion. And you know what? My mom had to run my tennis skirt up to school, you know, when I was a kid. I relate to that.
6: What goes around
8: comes around.
6: I had
8: those messy moments. I can't find my keys some morning. And so I think sometimes we even have a greater intolerance for the things we see in our kids that are inside us as weaknesses. We wish we could correct that. And that is God's job. That is not our job to do. It is God's job to see if he can break that generationally in the next generation. And he does that by the Spirit being stronger in them, not by us working harder at making sure the shorts are there.
6: You know, another example that you had about presence, and we touched a little bit on this last time, but to explore it a little bit more, because it's so critical, because so much connection is made in this idea of presence, because that's where there's a calming effect for your child, which is a good thing. But you would tuck your son in at night, I think, maybe your daughter too, and in this case, tickle his back, I think was an example.
8: No, not exactly. Okay, so here's the thing. We are so good with the God, I feel sad generation, the little preschoolers. We tuck our kids in, we wind them down at night. Uh-huh. But here's why we're seeing anxiety in 10-year-olds. Because they go to soccer practice and they do all this stuff and we're rolling them into bed to just try to get them to sleep and we're tired too. And then they lay in that bed and all the anxious thoughts have time to crowd in. And so I think it's really important for us as parents, as they get older, to still take that moment. And what I have done is, and this is part of somatic healing therapy. I didn't even know that because that didn't exist when I started this. I had a friend who was a massage therapist, and she taught me the importance of healing touch and relaxing touch. So I have rubbed my kid's back. Just real gently, not full on muscles, but at times I have, and here's why. Sometimes I will touch my kid's back, and let me tell you a great example of this that ended up being a very spiritual moment for us. So when your kids get past the age of elementary school and you're tucking them in, sometimes they have to come tuck you in because you're in bed before them when they get to this high school age and college age, especially when she was home from college. She so outlasts me now. So then, but I said to her, when you go to bed, come say goodnight to me, you know, still. And so she came in one night and she was in high school and I was rubbing her back and I'm like, oh my goodness, your neck is like a knot. And she said to me, I'm so stressed. I have this due. And okay, we talked about the list, right? My first thought was, yeah, and I watched you watch a show, drink your coffee, go with your friend. You know, she's mobile by then. She had time to do it, but that is not the time to bring that up. In that moment, when your kid is about to go upstairs and try to get the rest of it done, I said, can I pray for you? Can I just pray that God would give you focus and make it faster and just have the grace to help you out like I need when I'm under a book deadline, if I'm honest, you know, some of you relate to that. And so I prayed over her. I looked at my email one last time before I went to bed and an email popped in from one of the teachers and said, I don't know why, but I'm going to postpone this test. I just have a bad feeling about it. I don't think you guys are going to be ready. And I thought, oh my gosh, God answered our prayers. Right. Well, I mean, we got to experience God in the moment. And she came popping downstairs real quick and goes, Mom, did you see it? Mm. And I was like, isn't that amazing? We got to experience God together in that moment. Mm. So I think there's lots of things we can do as parents just to really, it's called attunement in the psychological world. And what it means is fully paying attention, and we do this as therapists, not only to what somebody's saying, but all the nonverbal cues, because we know 93% of everything that's communicated is nonverbal. Mm. I think there's a lot of things like that that we as parents can work on that breed real strong connection with our kids. I think it's something for us to become aware of ourselves. I think it's good for us to learn to attune to our own bodies and help ask God to make us aware of that. I ask God to make me aware of things that the unseen. Doesn't scripture talk about that, to focus on the unseen? So I want to see in my kids' lives the unseen that they're not talking to me about through their bodies, and then through the spirit, because there are spiritual battles, which you referenced earlier in the last episode, Jim, that our kids are battling, that I want to participate in the warfare of in their lives.
5: Yeah. Mm-hmm. That's Michelle Niedert, and she's our guest today on Focus on the Family with Jim Daly, covering some of the principles in her excellent book, Strong and Secure, 100 Devotions for Young Women. 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
6: You know, Michelle, one of the things that we can fail our children with is our inability to listen intently. And you speak about that very expressly. I think because we're moving fast, it's not a guilt statement. It's just in my head, in my list, remember to slow down and really listen, which for me as an extrovert, I'm assuming that might be true for you. It's one of the hardest things for us to get a hold of, because we want to keep moving. And really to be still so we can hear the other person, in this case, our children. So listening to the body, that's great, observing those things. But then actually listening to what they say rather than doing the lecture. It's really hard because we've done life. And, you know, we were 17. We were 25. We kind of know the game. We know what's going on. We know what's best for you. But how do you listen and bite your tongue not to just spew advice? Which, you know, sometimes advice is good. But it's a different role as your kids get older, even in teen years. So how do you do that? How do you listen intently?
8: So I think the first thing you do is you listen with your eyes. Mm-hmm. And that gets back to that pivot we talked about in the episode with the screens.
6: Yep.
8: So we need to put our eyes on them. And some of us are doers and we're busy doing. And I think one thing we need to accept is sometimes our kids are going to tell us stuff we might even be, gosh, can I say it, a little bored as we're listening? And so I think, but we need to accept that and do that well. And here's what I think we do next. You know, in this stage of life, this older teen, young adult stage, we are no longer teachers, we are coaches. And coaches ask great questions. So if I were to tell a parent, how do you become equipped in this stage? More than anything is, don't learn the scripture, ask them what scripture they would use in this situation. Mm-hmm. Don't give them advice, ask them what they think they might consider doing. And so I think you listen and then you question, not with like an intent to dissect, but I think you question with curiosity. And it's not an interrogation thing. It's more of a like, I'm unwrapping a present and you're the present and I want to get to know all the details of my present. Mm-hmm. And so when I have a teenager in my office, that's what it's like. But I think I take that same skill and I apply it to my kids. This is a gift from God that's unfolding before my very eyes and developing. And young adulthood, they're not done. You know, my 18-year-old's got 6 years left of brain development, or up to 8. That brain's only a third of the way done. So I'm curious about what's still developing there. And so I think asking the questions, she has a boyfriend. How's it going? What's been good lately? What's been hard lately with that relationship? And I think when we ask, and then sometimes we just say, I'm glad you shared that with me. That's something I can pray about. Mm. Instead of coming back with, well, let me, you know, I'm an expert, right, in relationships. I mean, I've been trained by John Townsend and Henry Cloud on boundaries. I can tell you what's healthy and what's toxic and what's narcissistic. And one time I did say to her, I said, sometimes I want to make sure that, and this is where, how I think you do it where you're showing them that you're for them. When you do give the advice, I wonder a lot. I said, I'm wondering if he is balancing his own life with your life. He just seems to be around a lot. Now, what I really said is that relationship seems to be getting awfully close, right? But I did it in such a way it sounded like a question.
6: Mm-hmm.
8: I didn't make an observation or a judgment. And she said to me, I love it. She said, you know, I've been thinking about that too, Mom. I think I probably need to talk to him a little bit about that. I felt a little bit about that. And I'm glad you noticed it. Some other people have noticed it. I think it's hard. because I want to feel connected. And, you know, she sometimes hasn't. And we're navigating hard things with our kids. A lot of parents I know who are listening to this, you're so jealous because you wish your kid would talk to you like this, right? And I've read a lot of books like How to Listen So Your Teen Will Talk and Talk So Your Teen Will Listen. I think there's a lot of things we can pick up in skills with that ourselves as parents. But I think the biggest thing is set your agenda aside and try to learn more about theirs.
6: Yeah, that's good. That's really good. You know, right at the end here, we need to, I think, emphasize this idea of identity because it's so crucial, especially again to our daughters. And strong and secure, you've inclined it to the daughters in our families.
8: Yes.
6: I think it's one of the reasons that so many kids coming from Christian homes go off to college and kind of lose it because they've been under, you know, good guidelines, solid parenting parameters, those kinds of things. Now, all of a sudden, they've been taught the do nots, but they don't understand why. And they go into this college environment and drinking is available and partying is available and other things are available. So their ability to discern is not as strong as it could have been. So in that context, wrapped in identity, how do we get our daughters in the best position possible? Right here at the end, this is the million-dollar question.
8: Yeah, here we go.
6: To survive that environment. Not just survive, but to thrive as a believer in Christ and to do well.
8: Mm-hmm. Okay, so first of all, I think it's more about the do's than the do nots, and we focused on that. I think it's also, I changed my mind about this. I didn't want my kids to date in high school, but then I realized I wanted them to have their first breakup under my roof. So we started loosening the parameters in the last couple of years. My parents, when I asked them their biggest parenting mistake with me, they told me, like when I was a young therapist, I asked them this, that they thought you hold on and then you drop them off. And actually, my mom said we should have let one. We did a better job with your brothers and sisters. You fought so hard against our grip because we didn't let one finger go every year until you were ready to go.
6: That's a good
8: metaphor. I think
6: metaphor.
8: That's a, my parents were wise people and learned from their mistakes, I think, as they went along. And so I think that's part of it. I think, though, this identity piece is formulated partially with what we can do. But I will tell you this, and we didn't quite get to this. I read Bound by Honor as a 22-year-old therapist, and I took that to heart, the value of a mentor, because I am a product of the mentors of the kingdom, of the church through high school and college. And so I hired a vocal coach for my daughter that I didn't really care how good her voice turned out. This was a 20-something-year-old woman of God who was way cooler than I was, who spoke truth in my daughter's life and would share things. My daughter would share things with her she wasn't sharing with me. And so I think if you want to line this up well, identity's got to come from a lot of different sources. And I think it's got to come from the youth leaders. I think sometimes it comes from Christian coaches and other believers in their lives. I think it also comes from making sure they have, and this was something I really prayed hard about, is that when her roommate is a pastor's daughter and a dedicated believer. And you know what? They did not pick each other that way. They picked each other because they love thrifting, coffee, and Jesus. And Jesus was third on that list as they looked. And neither was a cheerleader. And no offense to those who are cheerleaders. I was Miss Peppy of the year, but that's not my daughter's thing. So she did not. She probably was done living with me. And that's what I think, especially if your kids are not going off to a Christian university, how are they going to find the other believers in their school? So that, let me tell you what you don't do with a kid. And I think this is getting harder and harder in our culture today. You do not put a kid who's got a broken arm, let's say they're struggling with anxiety or something already, you do not put them in a canoe to swim upstream with one paddle. They need other people on the boat to help them move that boat along the upstream of our culture today. It takes a whole rowing crew. Especially if maybe your kid's got both arms, it still takes that. And that is, I think, a huge part of this is what campus ministry are they going to be involved in? Where are they going to plug in so that they can swim that stream? And here's the other thing that we have to do. We can't own their behavioral choices for them when they're younger. I think we start letting them fail early while they're under our roofs so they're not so far away when disaster hits. And so I would tell any parent who's saying, no, you're not going to the dance in that skirt, let her wear the skirt and learn the lesson sometimes. It's hard. I asked her to go up and pray one time and let God handle it with her. This idea that Lynn and I have of the Father heart of God, and that's what I told her when she left to go to school. I said, I'm leaving, but he's not. He's always going to be with you, and he is going to carry you through this. And that's why we wrote this book, because some girl's mom didn't say that to her. And we want these young women in college to know that they are not alone. That's a lie. They may feel alone, but they have a Heavenly Father who's with them. And there is community out there. Maybe it's going to take 6 Bible studies to find the right one and 3 churches, you know, but it's there for these girls. And they may get hurt sometimes, but he's going to help them heal from the hurt, and he's going to make them wiser, and they'll be more protected the next time. And maybe they're like her and the bank account is low, and he's going to provide. And we want them to begin to develop that strength and that resilience that can only come. It won't. Yeah. No parent can give that to them. Only their Heavenly Father can.
6: Yeah. Well, I think you get the passion from Michelle. Michelle, thanks for those heart tears and the mama tears that you have there. And I think you could see she is here for you. And she's written this down in a great resource, Strong and Secure. You can get a copy just by calling us, getting in touch with us and saying, I'd like to get a copy of Michelle's book. If you can make a gift of any amount, monthly, one time, doesn't matter, we'll send the book as our way of saying thank you for being part of the ministry and being able to reach back to moms that need this kind of help. So let me say in advance, thank you for helping us.
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6: Also, John, let me read this testimony that we received. Michelle, this will go right to your heart. This is a woman named Ann from Nebraska. She says, as a stay-at-home mom of 3 teenagers, this is right up your alley. I listen almost daily to your broadcast. 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But also, as a Christian, I often find myself sharing episodes with friends and family, which, by the way, as an aside, that is a great way to help us expand to new listeners. 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Mm-hmm. She went on to say, God is really working through this ministry. You are in our prayers, and we are grateful for that. So you're going to touch Ann and many of the Ann moms out there with the message you shared with us. So thank you, Michelle, for being with us.
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5: You could encounter some patchy fog on your morning commute. After that, it's mostly cloudy skies until mid-afternoon, where we'll see sunshine and highs in the low 70s in the Willamette Valley Weather Center. I'm Robert Pratt.
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14: Many people today have never even seen what a home should look like. 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And I just want to say this. God is able. Where the Word of Christ is richly dwelling within, where a Christian, a man or a woman who has been born into God's family and Jesus Christ lives inside us, and we begin to bathe our mind and our heart and our soul with His Word and allow His Holy Spirit to guide and direct us. 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And so I want to just say that very strongly. 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
14: Now God is giving marital instruction here. And we're given a lot of marital instruction. Here's what really works. And then I ask, you don't have to answer, how's that working for you? Culture. And I don't just speak to culture. I speak to you and I, because we're permeated with this stuff.

0: And we know. You can, as I said, I could cite statistic after statistic. I beg you today to listen to God on this subject. Listen to God's word. Build your house, your home, on the rock. Turn to Jesus' most famous sermon, Matthew 5 through 7. We're going to read the whole thing. It'll make mine look short. No, we're not. I'm teasing. We'll read, I just want to read how he closed it. His most famous sermon, the Sermon on the Mount, chapter 7, and verse 28 is a summary, and sometimes it's good to read the summary. The result was that when Jesus had finished these words, the multitudes were amazed at his teaching. We talked about it last week. Nobody ever spoke like Jesus spoke. They were amazed at his teaching. Why? He was teaching them, verse 29, as one having authority. He's the one who designed life. He's the one who spoke, and they were created. I was busy doing what I do. Well, Chris and I were babysitting our grandkids, you know, and she said, why don't you take them over to the park? And so I said, over to the park? And she said, yeah, you know. So anyway, she called and got my son-in-law to bring the cousins over. Anyway, we met at the park, you know, and Grandpa out there playing ball with the kids. Actually, I was checking the Giants score and on my phone. But we were playing, having wiffle ball, had some fun. But, you know, I was kind of mired down in how are the Giants doing in their game. And there was a gal, and she was friendly sitting there, and she started showing one of the kids what was going on her phone, and it was the moonshot, you know, and the transcendence of what was going on, and I'm worried about which inning it is. And I thought, that's kind of humbling. But anyway, she spoke about it, and I said, wow, how did you get that? She told me how to get it, you know, and then she said, and we asked, I said, what do you think of that? And she said, it's humbling. It's humbling. And immediately I thought, wow, that's a good answer, you know. And both my son-in-law and I talked to her about that. And it turns out she's a sister probably here today because she goes here. I didn't even know that. But it is humbling when you look at the stars that he threw into existence. It's humbling when you realize that we go all this way. And what an accomplishment. And we didn't go that far on one fringe of our little galaxy, which we used to think was the whole batch. No, God is God. And he speaks with authority. They were marveling. He was teaching them as one having authority and not as their experts. Not as the marriage magazines and the podcasts and all the other things, okay? Well, anyway, notice how he summarized his teaching. Verse 24, after he'd given some great teaching on life, he said, therefore, everyone who hears these words of mine and acts upon them may be compared to a wise man who built his house upon the rock. And the rain descended, the floods came, and the winds blew and burst against that house, and yet it did not fall, for it had been founded upon the rock. And everyone who hears these words of mine and does not act upon them will be like a foolish man who built his house upon the sand. And the rains descended and the floods came. By the way, life is going to have rains and winds and floods. Jesus didn't promise us exemption. And he said, the one who hears my word and doesn't obey it is like building a sandcastle. The tide's coming. The rain, the winds, floods came, burst against that house, and it fell, and great was its fall. Oh, build your house, your home, your marriage, men, women, on God's word, the rock, Jesus Christ, the firm foundation. Oh, I beg you, listen to him. Now, having said that, he gives, let's get back to Colossians, pretty clearly. Instructions to wives, be subject to your husbands as is fitting in the Lord. Husbands, verse 19. Husbands, love your wives and don't be embittered against them. Now, listen, I say, to God's word, his instructions. And neither of these instructions are obscure or some weird Bible text over here or there. These are central texts, okay? Both are clear. They're not easy, but they're simple. There's a big difference between simple and easy. Both wives' instructions, husbands' instructions, often misunderstood. I'd say misunderstood probably more than understood in one sense. Followed, they bring joy, warmth, unity, happiness, fruitfulness, glory to God. But because we're in a spiritual battle, increasingly rare to even see it. Now, I've already said that, but I'm saying it again because many people today have never even seen what a home should look like. Maybe you grew up in that setting. And I just want to say this. God is able. And so these instructions are attainable. Where the word of Christ is richly dwelling within, where a Christian, a man or a woman who has been born into God's family and Jesus Christ lives inside us, and we begin to bathe our mind and our heart and our soul with his word and allow his Holy Spirit to guide and direct us, these things are attainable. And so I want to just say that very strongly. And in fact, a church, and we're blessed to be part of one, where so many of you are following Jesus Christ for real, well, then you can start to think, man, there's quite a few marriages, and there are, praise God. You can look around and you can see the joy. It's not perfect, don't get me wrong. But these things are attainable, and you can see example after example after example. Praise God, he is able to transform the inner life of every one of us and the family life in the worst of cultures. And I'm not saying ours is the worst. I'm saying every culture is messed up, and every era is messed up. But God is counterculture. So having said that, I just want to say, it's crucial that you and I understand these things. And so I was going to, well, here, I'm not going to tell you what I was going to do. I'll just tell you what I will do. I'm going to just whet your appetite, hopefully. And I hope even correct some misconceptions in just the next 5 minutes, just real briefly, by first of all taking verse 18, wives, be subject to your husbands as is fitting in the Lord. And just give 8 thoughts on that. And I think there'll be clarifications. I think there'll be explanations. That's what we want to do. That's what we did last Sunday. That's what we do this Sunday. We take God's word, we open it up, and we explain it. We expose it, expository teaching and preaching. So I want to do that with verse 18 and with verse 19. So I came up with 8 thoughts for wives. And so I came up with 8 for husbands. And I didn't stop at 7 because I didn't want someone to think I'm making the perfect list. Not at all. This is not exhaustive. Take on a subject like this, the Bible, you know. But anyway, wives, be subject to your husbands. first thing I'd say. This submission, this arrangement that God designed, this arrangement does not speak of relative worth or value. Our world just says, submit. Are you kidding? It does not speak of relative worth or value. Secondly, it is central to God's instructions. You go to Colossians 3, Ephesians 5, 1 Peter 3. The Bible is consistent, as we would expect. It's one voice through many different human authors, but God's word doesn't contradict itself. Thirdly, this instruction, verse 18, is to wives, not women in general. He's not saying women submit to men. He's saying wives submit to your own husbands. He says it that way in Ephesians. Fourthly, this instruction is to wives, not husbands. And what I mean by that is we are so prone to listen to the instruction to our wife or to our spouse and listen to that. And this is written to wives, men, not you. And so don't start scoring or keeping track, and you know, okay? Fifth, this instruction is not absolute. No human submission is absolute. We'll talk about, we're going to expand on all these next week, by the way, Lord willing. Sixth, this submission is irksome to the flesh. Okay? Seventh, this submission is hated by the world. I know that. You know that. Me just saying it. Hated by our culture. And eighth, this submission is precious in the sight of God. Jesus Christ is the pattern, who, while being reviled, did not revile in return. While suffering, he uttered no threats, but he kept entrusting himself to him who judges righteously. He submitted. Okay? Now, that's a mouthful I just said. And we're going to come back and look at the Bible on that, not just me saying eight things. But husbands, verse 19, love your wives and don't be embittered against them. First thing I'll say, this instruction is absolutely central to God's word on this subject. It's not obscure. It's not remote. Oh, there's that one verse that says to love your wife like Christ loved the church. No. This is central. Okay? Secondly, it's counterculture. You may not think so because we've so messed around with the word love. Then when I say wives submit, everybody bristles. When I say husbands love, we say, yeah, that's nice. That's because we don't understand love very well at all. Okay? Husbands, love your wife. That is very counterculture. Thirdly, this love is not primarily a feeling. It's not primarily about falling in love. It's not what Hollywood taught us. Okay? Fourth, husbands, love your wives. It's primarily a commitment. A commitment. A Christ-like commitment, I might add. Fifth, this instruction, husbands, love your wives like Christ loved the church, is an instruction to husbands, not wives. Why do I say that? Same reason I said the other one. We have a tendency, our flesh starts to keep score of our spouse. You're supposed to love me. You're supposed to submit to me. You know, we point this way all the time. No, This is to husbands. So don't start elbowing him. And men, don't you either. Sixth, this instruction, properly understood, is irksome to the flesh. We don't love like Christ loved by nature. It doesn't just happen. Sixth, I gave you that one. Seventh, this love, this Christ-like love, is best seen over the long haul. Eighth, this instruction, love your wives like Christ loved the church, is precious in God's sight. Absolutely precious. This is my beloved Son, in whom I am well pleased. In this is love, not that we loved God, but that He loved us and gave His Son, sent His Son to be the propitiation for our faith. God so loved that He acted. We're going to look at all these things in detail in the next couple weeks, but I'm just saying, it's precious in God's sight. It may not be in the world's sight, but it's precious in God's sight. Now, I'll just wrap up by saying this. Both godly wives and godly husbands are Christ-like wives and Christ-like husbands. Christ is the pattern. Christ is everything. He's the Alpha and the Omega. Both of these things are the fruit of walking in the Spirit. It's supernatural as to origin. It's natural as to growth, in the sense that fruit is supernatural as to origin. My wife was telling our grandkids at the table, God is the only one that can make those things. We can fiddle around with Him and have recipes and stuff, but He's the one that makes apples. You know, it's supernatural as to origin, but it's natural as to growth. In other words, some people grow better gardens than others by cooperating. And so we'll talk about these things, but I just want to say, this is Christ-likeness. This is what God wants in our lives. And both glorify God. And in fact, I'll stop there. He said, this mystery is great. Marriage has such potential. It is the bedrock of the family. And it is, the family is the foundation for societal structure. But leave all that aside. The joy, the warmth, the intimacy, the security of a godly family, of a godly home. It's amazing. And God says, yeah, I'm talking about Christ and the church. I'm talking about your family is to reflect mine. We've been born into His family. And I say we, I'm speaking to those who've put their faith in Christ. But we can stop right here, and we will. Christ-like love. Love her like Christ loved the church and gave Himself up for her. That's what it's all about. Understanding who God is and what He did for us. And if you're here today without Christ, I'm not just giving you 10 rules or 16 principles or whatever about how to have a happy life. I'm telling you, life begins in Christ. In Him, He is the life. Come to Him. Find Him to be your Savior. And life then, your life, a whole new life, starts to emerge in every realm. In every realm. Put your faith in the Lord Jesus. Build your eternity. Build your home, Christian, your marriage, your parenting, the family. Build it on the rock. Don't be building a sandcastle. It looks pretty. It won't last. Build your eternity, non-Christian. Turn to Jesus Christ, like my sister's loved one did just yesterday, and like several have this week. You can come to Jesus Christ and be saved. Lord, we praise you for that. We thank you that this isn't just religious jargon. It's so real to life. It's so practical. And I praise you, Lord, that you saw us in our need and acted to meet that need. No wonder we sing about you. No wonder we worship you. No wonder we love to gather and give praise to you. We do so in the name above every other name, the name of Jesus. Amen.
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0: Maybe you came to Christ because you saw the reality of Christ in a family. Maybe you didn't see it in your own, but you saw it in a Christian home, a Christian family, a Christian marriage. That often happens because as the world is disintegrating around us and families are dysfunctional and marriages are coming apart at the seams and the whole institution we've reinvented. We talk like that as a culture. As that's all happening and the darkness sets in and the pain and the dysfunction, it's a good word, dysfunction. It just doesn't work. As that happens, then where the light shines, where Jesus Christ transforms lives and homes and marriages. Oh, it can be such a beautiful picture of who God is and why we should take Him at His word, why we can trust in God, our Savior.
1: 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Pastor Scott will bring a message titled Family Instructions, Instructions to Husbands. Until then, keep abiding in the Word, and may the grace of the Lord Jesus be with you.
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14: 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Take time for what matters at Marchand. 55 cloudy and foggy during our morning commute. 55 to 60 degrees will warm up into the low 70s with afternoon sunshine in the Willamette Valley Weather Center. I'm Robert Prout.
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0: Welcome to Hope for the Journey with Pastor Tom Turner, a production of North Albany Community Church. 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
1: So let's read chapter 5, the first five verses together. You can follow on the screen or you can read it on your own in your Bible, underline or circle the significant words there so you can bring those up maybe at your Connect group, but let me read chapter 5, the first five verses in God's Word. Therefore, since we have been justified by faith, we have peace with God through our Lord Jesus Christ. Through Him we are also ordained, through Him we have also obtained access by faith into the grace in which we stand, and we rejoice in hope of the glory of God. Not only that, but we rejoice in our suffering, knowing that suffering produces endurance, and endurance produces character, and character produces hope. And hope does not put us to shame, because God's love has been poured into our hearts through the Holy Spirit, who has been given to us. Father, speak to us through this portion of Scripture. Help us to understand the beauty of knowing You, those who follow You and trust in You each and every day of our lives. Father, we thank You that this portion of Scripture emphasizes to us not a one-time decision on a Sunday morning or a Wednesday night, but Lord, it demonstrates what we have access to always and forever, each and every moment that we live on this earth. And we thank You for that. We thank You for the wonderful benefits You provide in our relationship with You. In Jesus' name we pray. Amen. We stand in grace. He says in verse 2, through Him we have also obtained access by faith into this, grace in which we stand. Paul was so right when he penned it in Ephesians as well. By grace you've been saved through faith. We sometimes remove that faith from our everyday life. It still doesn't remove the grace, but that's no reason to be lazy. We should thrive in that position of grace in Christ Jesus. And the third thing we get out of this particular continuing benefit of access to grace is that the access comes through faith, not works. Faith is the doorway into grace. And grace is what I receive at this end of the equation. But way back here, it starts with faith. And my faith is what gets me through Christ Jesus to be pronounced righteous by Him and then justified by God. There's no way around that process. I said, well, Jesus, I'll trust in You when things are good. Or Jesus, I'll trust in You when I'm at church. Or, you know, when I pray, which isn't often. Or maybe I'll try. But if I can do it myself, I'm going to do it myself. And what we're learning here from Paul is that's not at all how it works. It's a surrender. It's a peace treaty with God, one that He never breaks and one that we shouldn't break. And He brings us to that area of justification as this wonderful continuing benefit. We have access to God. Access comes through faith, not works. Faith is the doorway into grace. Remember that always. Remember that. Write it down somewhere and never forget it. Think of having a permanent VIP pass to see God. Isn't that awesome? You ever watched television shows, or maybe you go to a concert and you see people with the neck lanyards on, and you think, ooh, they must be somebody. They're going somewhere. They can get places I can't get. We have a friend in the music industry, and she comes through town about once a year. And who are they? Yeah, I'm Tom Turner. That's who I am. Right. And then at the end of the concert, we immediately stand up and go to the side and go around, and security does one of these, the Olay move, and we walk by, and then they shut the door again. And we get to go backstage and meet the person that we came to see. And it's a wonderful, wonderful thing. And I don't mind bragging a little bit that I had that VIP access. Imagine you and I have that kind of access when we come to the Lord. It's not just a one-time, hey, nice to meet you, Tom, slap you on the back and send you on your way. No, this is access every day to the throne room of God. to the foot of his gracious throne. And we can spend time, as much time as we can, with him. And I'm just so surprised that more people don't do that. So we have this immediate benefit, and we have this continuing benefit, which is the access to God. From that moment on, it just continues. Your insurance and your benefits, your perks at work may not be like that. I know I just saw this morning a report on insurance and how insurance can be sometimes bad. Like, you'll just have bad insurance. Your picker was off that day, and you picked something that just didn't work out. And so you go to your insurance company, and they say, sorry, we're not covering that. Oh, rats, right? But the reality is, when you come to Christ Jesus and he surrenders you to the Father and the Father justifies you by your faith, then he says, you're mine and you have access to me all the time. He doesn't say, well, your policy, Tom, only gets you in Monday, Wednesday, and Friday. Can you imagine? But God, it's Thursday and I'm having a struggle. Sorry. Come back next Monday. I'll be in Bermuda or something. You know, God could go anywhere, I suppose. But here we have a God who says, all the time, 24 hours a day, you have access to me. Maybe part of the reason we don't take advantage of it is we know it's there all the time. You know, it's there all the time. And so we get lazy. We don't get excited about being able to see God. And so I want to encourage you, get to the audience of God. Get to the foot of his throne in prayer and in conversation every day. Well, Tom, he never speaks to me. Yes, he does speak to you. He speaks to you in his word. That's how God speaks to us. And we speak to him in our prayer. So if you're reading and you're praying, God will speak to you. He will point you, and he speaks to your soul. I have no doubt that the Holy Spirit, in the way he nudges us and piques our interest in things, he will move your heart. Based on the things you've read and based on the words you've prayed, the Holy Spirit will move you. Take advantage of that. Don't let that go by the wayside. You have access to God every day, 24/7, and he wants you to come. He wants you to be there. He loves his time with you, and you should love your time with him. Continuing benefit where God wants us all the time. I love this particular verse. We've obtained access through this grace period, you know, this VIP pass that we have. I think we can live confidently before him. Through him, we have also obtained access by faith into this grace in which we stand. Now, there's a Greek translator. His last name is Wiest, Robert Wiest, I'm thinking. I've got about 20 volumes of his works in the Greek language. And one of the things he says about this verse is it conveys the idea that we are clothed, when we are found justified, we are clothed to meet the Lord. Now, Wiest was around during, he's no longer alive, but he was around maybe the 50s, 40s, 50s, maybe even the 30s. It was a time when you came to church, you dressed up. And you've probably heard the expression, your Sunday best. And what he's trying to convey here in that environment is, hey, when we are justified and when we have access to the Lord, we can go with a great confidence as though we are clothed to meet the Lord. How would you dress if you knew you were going to bump into Jesus today? How would you dress if you knew you were going to meet God today? Well, in 2026, you'd probably say, hey, I look fine. He looks at the inside, right? Not the outside. That's true. But Wiest is trying to communicate that idea that we want to be ready to meet him and go with purpose and go looking like we mean business. Holding back, not saying, well, yeah, I'll use it when I use it. I'll get to it. And then we end up going to God when it's an emergency or a difficulty. But he's saying, no, no, come. Be with me every day. Then there's this, what we might call the ultimate benefit, right? The ultimate benefit is hope in glory. Look what he says in the second half of that, glory of God. Not only that, but we rejoice in our suffering, knowing that this suffering produces endurance. So he's talking about what we should be thinking or feeling about this idea of the glory of God. and we rejoice in the hope of the glory of God. That gives us this idea. First of all, our hope is rooted in God's glory. Our hope, my hope of heaven, my hope of a life lived in Christ, is rooted in God's glory. We look forward to seeing and sharing in his glory. You realize that when he talks about God's glory, he's talking about when we come together at the end of days and everything is settled and all accounts are closed, what's it going to be like? Well, God is going to be tremendously glorified. And we too, like Christ, will be glorified in that day. So our hope, in short, our hope is that we'll be with God in eternity. And we will be everything will be glorified, including God himself. All glory would go to him, and we likewise would be glorified. It's not occasional, but it's a continual process, right? It's that idea that I can start my spiritual life now by faith in Christ, who presents me righteous to his Father, who then justifies me. I can start that process right now today. We look forward to seeing vision. In 1 John chapter 3, John says, we know that when he appears, we shall be like him. It's talking about Jesus and when he comes back and all of that eschatological talk of end times and what's Jesus going to look like? Well, he's going to be perfected, so are we. I don't know what that looks like. Have you ever thought about that? What's a perfect body going to look like in heaven? What am I going to look like? Is it going to be like the prime of your life? Hey, when I was 20, I was pretty Rico Suave. You know, I mean, is that what it's going to be? Or is it going to be something completely, completely new and different? I don't know. But let me ask you this question. Maybe this will help settle it. When we get to heaven and we see Jesus, will he have scars from the nails in his hand and his feet? I think Scripture tells us yes. So in his perfectness, he will still bear the scars of his death on the cross. So what will my perfectness look like? I don't know. It might be me in that stage I went through where I had really bad acne at 14, right? It might be me when I was 10. It might be me when I'm now. You know, I think my relationship with God is growing, and maybe I'm better off now than I ever have been. I don't know. I don't know what it's going to look like. I do know this. I will be like Christ in the sense that we will all be glorified. I just hope I can throw a baseball. So our hope, and when we talk about our hope, when people, and I almost hate that they use that word. In fact, do some of you have a different word than hope in that particular passage in your Bible? Mine says hope. There's a translator, J.B. Phillips, who translates that a happy certainty. Sometimes when I say hope, I think people are like, ooh, I hope God gets me. But J.B. Phillips says, no, hope is a happy certainty. I find that to be fascinating. I love that translation so much more. My happy certainty is rooted in God being glorified in the end. I hope yours is too. And now, because I know that, or I have faith in that happening, this hope produces joy in my life now. It produces joy in my life now because I have this happy certainty of what's going to happen in the future. So I have a credible joy even now. First Peter says, you rejoice with joy that is inexpressible. Have you ever thought about it? Have you ever thought of your faith that way? Have you ever experienced joy that way? So you're so filled with joy for what God has done, it's just inexpressible. Sometimes we get people to share their testimonies and they can hardly talk. They're so excited about what God is doing in their life. And I think that's what Peter's talking about here. So this hope produces an amount of joy that's just unbelievable. And this hope, too, is certain. It's not just wishful thinking. Biblical hope, not only is it a happy certainty, not only am I filled with great joy, but I'm confident. I'm confident in this expectation. In Hebrews, we see the writer there saying, we have this as a sure and steadfast anchor of the soul. So this ultimate benefit is that there would be hope in God's glory and that I am dragged into God's glory. I'll be made like Christ when I am glorified. I'll be made perfect in heaven. I hope that's your benefit. These are just the first five verses, but it's sort of like this, I suppose. It's like a child at Christmas. You are there in the living room. All the gifts are laid out under the tree. And everybody's excited, especially the children, right? They're so excited about those gifts. Not because they have the gifts, but there's a certain expectation, a certainty that tomorrow morning they can rip open the biggest box or rip open the smallest thing hoping there's a car key in there, right? Or yeah, I know. I was one of those. And you rip open, you know, the knowing you're going to get, you know, if it's from grandma, you're getting pajamas, right? The rabbit ear pajamas, all those sorts of things. So your expectation is great. Kids are full of joy like that at Christmas. That's what we should be like when we think about our eternity with Christ. It's right there in front of us. It's almost reachable with our hand, almost grabbable, right? But not yet. This expectation that is so built into my life that I'm excited today. I have this joy today because of what I expect to happen in my life with Christ in the end, in this wonderful relationship. So you want to be lifting your eyes beyond this world. Let future glory. I know Christians who don't have good attitudes. I know a few. They're just bitter about something in life, upset about something. And really, we should be all filled with this tremendous amount of joy. Now, those are the immediate and the continuing and the ongoing or the future ultimate benefits of our relationship with Christ. But this passage speaks to something else. It's like those commercials that you see on TV. You get this and this and this, $19.99, but wait, there's more. You've heard that expression, right? But wait, I almost guarantee you they got it from this passage of Scripture. Because now we have this wonderful hope in Christ, and I can say it's immediate when I get saved, it's continuing in my life. Ultimately, it ends with my glorification because God is glorified. But wait, there's more. And this is what he tells us. Growth happens in this life. I am not the same Christian I was at 15. I'm not the same Christian I was 10 years ago when I came to this church. I'm growing in my relationship, my understanding with God. I am excited and joyful, but mostly, not just because of the great glory that awaits, but mostly because as I get more mature in my faith, I realize God is working in me right here each and every day. So look at what he says in chapter 5, verse 3 and following. Not only that, but there's more. Not only that, those things, but we rejoice in our suffering. What? Well, there's a turn. He's gone around a corner there. We rejoice in our suffering, knowing that the suffering produces endurance, and endurance produces character, and character produces hope, and hope does not put us to shame, because God's love has been poured into our hearts through the Holy Spirit who has been given to us. What is he saying there? He's saying, Tom, there's a growth process. You're going to grow in relationship with me. That's why I want to meet with you every day. That's why you have access to me. That's why I've given you my word and I've given you opportunity to pray. Every day I want to meet with you. There's more. Now, in this particular passage, there's another word I really don't like. And it's the word suffering. I don't know about you. Nobody likes to suffer. I do not like to suffer. I wouldn't think you would like that word, suffering. Wouldn't it be great if God made our life so we didn't have to suffer? Well, in his plan, no. No, he tells us why we suffer, and he gives us the whole suffering comes from the word, the Greek word tribulum. You probably understand that as tribulation. We get our word tribulation from that. The tribulations that we go through in life are the tribulations, the great tribulation we'll face in the future. But tribulum was a thing. It was a long board, and it had like spikes in it, and they would drag it over the wheat to separate the wheat and the chaff. It's how they would separate those things. And so tribulum, he's saying, you're going to be separated. He's saying in this particular thing, we rejoice in that separation as God pulls away the useless in our life and he leaves just the useful. Isn't that awesome? Paul writes some great things. We rejoice in our tribulum, right? Or our sufferings, our tribulations, knowing that suffering produces endurance. We are refined by God. It gets better and better as he's separating all of the bad from the good. So, This is what's happening in this particular passage as Paul is explaining it. Suffering produces endurance. Trials strengthen our spiritual stamina. James says in James, the testing of your faith produces steadfastness. Secondly, endurance produces character. So suffering leads to endurance. I'm putting up with it. What does that do to me? It develops in me a character, the ability to go on. I was reading an article yesterday about an actress who did a movie where she had to be underwater, and they told her, we want you to be underwater for 7 minutes. Can you imagine, Brad? She trained, and she said, I'll forget the quote now, but it's not what, when you see a problem like that, it's not that it's a problem. It's training, she trained, and she beat Tom Cruise's record, which was like 6.5 minutes, and she got 7 minutes. And so she got 7 minutes underwater. Well, the same is here. When we go through all of the suffering, it produces endurance. It makes us better at what we're doing. First Peter says, tested genuineness of your faith, it's more precious than gold. Of course it is, because you're growing in your relationship with God. Character then, endurance produces character. Character, I'm stronger now, I'm better than I was when I was just suffering. It's endurance, and it produces character in me. So I've got these character traits, and this hope is confirmed by God's love. Character produces hope that does not disappoint. It does not disappoint. What does that mean? It means that in my character of who I am, I'm beginning to depend upon God much more and trusting in God. And then lastly, God's love, it's all because his love is poured into our hearts by the Holy Spirit. So we have this assurance that comes as we grow in our faith. Paul says, God has sent the Spirit of his Son into our hearts in Galatians chapter 4. You get all of this because of what you did by faith in Christ Jesus, who pronounced you righteous to his Father, who made you justified. Because of that process in your life, you get all of these wonderful benefits plus more, right? Consider the process of refining gold. It goes through fire. The impurities are drawn off the top. They call that the dross. It goes away, and it makes more pure gold. Don't waste your suffering. Don't waste it. You're not going to get away from it in your Christian life, but don't waste it. God's using it to build your assurance in him. In the world, you have tribulations, Jesus tells us, but in John 16, he says, don't worry, I've overcome the world. Isn't that awesome? I hope as we get into chapter 5 and chapters beyond, I hope you're able to see that God is raising up a new humanity, really, post-Jesus, one that surrenders by faith alone, in Christ alone, one that has been called righteous by Jesus and justified by God the Father, and who can now has access to him and the ability to do things in his name that they would never have done before. I hope that you see that new humanity wasn't just for the beginning of the church. It's for today. It's for me. It's for you. We can be what the people that God has called us to be, and we pray that that would be the case. Help us, Lord, to be good witnesses in our conversations with you and in our prayer life and our reading, all of those things that disciples do. Help us to be consistent. Give us the strength of the Holy Spirit that we might be consistent in those ways. And may we demonstrate and give testimony to our love and permanence of our love for you each and every day to those around us. We pray these things in Jesus' precious name. Amen. And we'll see you in the lobby.
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0: Valley of 70 degrees with light breezes, partly cloudy overnight, lows near 50, and rain returns to the valley tomorrow evening with a high near 70. In the Willamette Valley Weather Center, I'm Robert Pratt.
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11: You know, we hear stories all the time about arguments that go on in churches, and there's a term called a church split, and that's a terrible thing to go through. We have people in our church who came to Shadow Mountain after the awful experience of going through a divisive, terribly disunified situation in their former church, and it hurts, and often hurts for a long time. Almighty God never intended that to be. Jesus Christ died that we might be one in Him. And in the book of Ephesians, He makes it clear that unity in the faith is important. So today we finish up what we started yesterday in a discussion of the oneness of faith. Hey, we want to give a shout out to our friends in Canada. You know, Turning Point is on the radio and on television in many countries around the world and in many languages around the world. But we have a special affinity with our friends in Canada. They're so close by, and they're so faithful to the Word of God, so many wonderful followers of the Lord in Canada. And I just want to let all of you know that it's important for us to communicate to you that when you give to Turning Point, you're giving to Turning Point Canada, and that your money stays in Canada to support the many stations that carry Turning Point throughout your nation. The money doesn't come across the border to help us. In fact, on many occasions, we have helped Canada get started in some of the marketplaces where Turning Point now is doing so well. We love the Canadian brethren. We know sometimes there's a misunderstanding about that. So periodically, I'm just going to mention it to you so you know that you can give with confidence in Canada, knowing that your money stays there to help the Canadian people learn the Word of God and follow Jesus Christ. Here is part two of the oneness of our faith.

0: you go to Rome today, one of the buildings that still is pretty much intact is the Pantheon. Now, let me take that apart. The word pan means all, and theos means God. The Pantheon is a place for all gods. And if you walked into that building, you would see shelves where the different pagan gods have been placed. And when the Romans would go and fight against another nation, they would bring back captives when they won, but they would also bring back all of their gods. Guess what they did with them? They put them in their pantheon. The Romans had this deal. If you get enough gods, there's going to be one there for everybody and for everything you're going through. Go find the god for this and god for that. The problem is, there's only one god. Now, let me ask you this question. Do you know why the Christians were killed by the Romans? Romans were angry at Christians because they were Christians. In fact, the Romans were very accepting of other religions based upon their pantheon. But the Romans came to the Christians who said Jesus Christ is our Lord, and they wanted to put their Lord in the pantheon, and the Christians said, we're not putting our God on the same shelf with Jupiter and Juno. No, he's one Lord. He's not among many lords. He's not going in the pantheon. And they fed the Christians to the lions. They fed the Christians not because they were Christians, but because they said there is one Lord. I need to tell you, that's a hard saying today. Everybody wants to be, you know, kind and let's all get along and all that. And your God is as good as my God. No, I mean, I hate to say this, but the Bible doesn't teach that. The Bible says that there's one Lord, that's it. The Bible says there's one man between God and us, and that man is Christ Jesus. And Jesus himself said this. He said, I am the way, I am the truth, I am the life. Now, in case you don't understand that, he added another sentence. No man comes to the Father except through me. You say, isn't that kind of hard line? Well, I just want to be what the Bible says I should be. The Bible says that's true. There are not many religions that lead to the same place. If you want to go to heaven, you have to find Jesus Christ and accept him as your Savior. He is the only way to heaven. And the Bible says when you're a Christian and you come to grips with that, now you can celebrate the fact that you're in one body with all the other Christians. You got one Holy Spirit living in your heart. You got one hope that heaven is coming, and you have one Lord, the Lord Jesus Christ, who is, the Bible says, one day every knee will bow and every tongue confess that Jesus Christ is Lord to the glory of God the Father. We have one Lord. Amen. So, then he says, we have one faith. Oh, you say, Pastor, there are many faiths. No, that's not what he's talking about. He's saying, as Christians, we have one faith. What is our faith? We have this book that instructs us to do what we need to do. This book will tell you how to get to heaven, and it will also tell you how to get along on your way to heaven. This is God's book of instruction. You want to know how to live the Christian life, you got to read this book. You want to know how to be successful and prosperous as a Christian businessman, you got to read this book. You want to be a good, godly Christian parent, you'll find some great things in this book. All the things you need to be a Christian is in your book, the Bible, and that's your faith. And there's only one. I mean, there's a lot of different versions of the Bible, like the King James and the New King James and the New International. I preach from the New King James. And people ask me, why do I do that? And I tell them, because I want to. This is the Bible I read. I grew up on the King James, and when my father was in the last years of his life, he was on the committee that drafted the New King James, getting rid of some of the words that antiquity has lost meaning for. And I've loved this translation of the Bible. I don't say there aren't any others, but this is what I study when I'm trying to figure out what is my faith. And Jude tells us that our faith has been once for all delivered to the saints. What does that mean? We have everything God wants us to know. If somebody comes along and says to you, I know this is not in the Bible, Pastor. Whoa. If it's new, it's not true when it comes to your faith. Because God has said everything he's going to say about our faith in between the two covers of this book we call the Bible. So he says there's one body. If you're a Christian, you're in this universal church. There's one Holy Spirit. The third person of the Trinity lives within your heart if you're a Christian. There's one hope. If you believe what God says, you know that one day you're going to go to heaven. If he comes back before you die, you're going up in the rapture. If he comes back after you die, you're going up in the resurrection. And he says there's one Lord, not many, just one. And there's one faith, that's the Bible. And there's one baptism. And boy, I'm going to stop here and talk to you for a minute. You're probably thinking there's many kinds of baptisms. Maybe you come from a different tradition. You know, I know of several kinds of baptism. Some people get sprinkled, and some people get poured. They actually pour water on them. And some people are dunked. That's what they call our baptism. And you know what? Back in the Midwest, there are some churches that practice this doctrine, triune immersion. You know what that is? Triune means three. When you get baptized once for the Father, once for the Son, and once for the Holy Spirit, you come out dried as a prune, but you get baptized. Now, baptism is a very important thing, and I'm not making light of it at all. I remember when I first started in the ministry, I discovered that there are a lot of things I needed to know that they didn't teach me in seminary. Nobody ever taught me to baptize anybody. I mean, I feel sorry for the first people I baptized. Well, I want to tell you about this woman who was the first lady I ever baptized. I don't think she'd get mad at me because we joke about this now since we still know each other. She was the thinnest woman I ever met in my life. I mean, she was absolutely almost not there. But I didn't understand. When you put people in the water, you got to bring them back up, and her feet wouldn't go down. They floated on top. Ladies and gentlemen, I floated her out of the baptistry to the other side. She'll never let me forget that, ever. I remember baptizing a guy that I had led to Christ. He was a former football player. He weighed 350 pounds. When I put him in the water displacement baptized the whole choir. I mean, it was unbelievable. So I've been through some baptism experiences. Now, baptism is so important in the Bible because it's the first command that is given to every person who becomes a Christian. And it is also commanded when you preach, go into all the world and preach the gospel, baptizing those who believe. That's what the scripture says. When I was growing up in my daddy's church, here's what they did. When it was time for a baptism, somebody would come in for this way. They had two ways. And when they got into baptism, my father would say, do you believe in Jesus? Yeah. Are you trusting him for eternal life? Yes. I baptize you in the name of the Father, Son, and Holy Spirit. And they're gone. They never said a word. But here's what I found out, ladies and gentlemen. When you got baptized in the New Testament, it was the line of demarcation for your faith. If you were just a Christian, you wouldn't get in trouble. But if you were a baptized Christian, you were a target. Because in baptism in the New Testament, they didn't baptize in a warm pool with a bunch of Christians watching. Their baptisms took place in the center of town, in a creek or a river or whatever was there, and they stood before their whole pagan culture telling them that they had become a Christian in one Lord. They had put their faith. And from that moment on, they were targeted. But there's no reason for us not to get baptized when it's God's first word to us. You say, if I don't get baptized, am I going to heaven? Absolutely. The thief on the cross was saved, he didn't get baptized, and he went right to paradise. Baptism doesn't save you, it's the outward expression of your faith. But it's important, and we have somehow allowed it to get pushed down. I'll tell you the truth, I'd rather have one baptism in every service where a man or woman, young man or young woman, gets up and says, this is how I became a Christian, and I've come here to be baptized, than to have 50 people running through the water as fast as they can just to say they were baptized. Ladies and gentlemen, baptism is important. If you're not baptized, it doesn't mean you're a lesser quality of Christian. Some of you aren't baptized because you didn't know it was important. But the Bible says it is. If the early Christians could stand in the middle of their town and preach the gospel with their testimony in front of all the pagan people who didn't like them and ultimately wanted to kill them, by the grace of God, we can stand up in front of a bunch of our friends in the Christian church and say, I'm being baptized to tell you I am a Christian. Amen. He says there's one body, one spirit, one hope, one Lord, one faith, one baptism. And the final of the seven is one God. We are monotheists, not polytheists. We're monotheists. That means we believe in one God. Paul started his 7 points with this statement. There's a body of Christ, and he ends his statement by saying, because there's a body of Christ, there's one God. Have you ever noticed, as you study these lists of unity, what's not there? There's nothing in here about our worship style. There's nothing in here about the kind of seats we sit in. There's nothing in here about the color of carpet in the auditorium. There's nothing in here about the ethnicity of the pastor who's preaching. Here's the one I love. There's nothing in here about the age you have to be when you quit preaching. There's nothing in here about that. All of these things are incidental. We aren't going to agree about all of these things, but Paul says, here's what you need to agree about. Listen to me. You need to agree that there's one body, one spirit, one hope, one Lord, one faith, one baptism, and one God. Stay unified on those things. Disagree about everything else if you want to, but never disagree about the things which are the unity of the body of Christ, the points of unity. Now, we're almost done here, but let me not quit this until I give you some practical things that Paul wants us to know. I therefore, the prisoner of the Lord, beseech you to walk worthy of the calling with which you were called. And how do you do that? Watch this. With all lowliness and gentleness and long-suffering, bearing with one another in love, endeavoring to keep the unity of the Spirit in the bond of peace. Now, Paul gives us some really practical things to help us understand. If you want to have unity in a body, or if you want to have unity with your staff where you work, even in the secular environment, humility has to be a little bit a part of what you do. He says, do this with all lowliness. It's a phrase for humility. And the first thing we need to do to retain unity in the church is humble ourselves. Get over ourselves. Quit thinking we're the whole package. How do you like to work in a situation where somebody thinks they're the whole package? Unity starts with humility. We can't be filled with ourselves and maintain unity. We can't be puffed up. We can't think of ourselves as better than others without causing separation and discord. The Lord Jesus, we are told, humbled himself and became one of us so that he could be our leader and take us to heaven. We need to practice humility. Humility is necessary for unity in the church. One of my favorite stories, which I've shared with you before, what is so appropriate here. People have asked me on occasion, who worked for you for the shortest time since you've been a pastor? And when I tell them, I had a guy that worked for me for 15 minutes, they look at me like, you kidding me? No, here's how it happened. Before we built this building and the other buildings here, these big buildings, we had just the buildings that were here when we got this campus. So all of our buildings were multi-use buildings. When we had Sunday school, we set chairs up this way. Then we had to take them down because a college class met in there the next day. I mean, everybody here had to be willing to work, and we made it work, but it was really hard. Well, we brought this guy to campus, who we thought was going to be our small group leader, and we had a meeting with him, with all of our staff, to sort of verify that we knew who he was. And it was over in the ad building, and we had to make the chairs in a separate way. So I told everybody, grab a chair, let's get this room set up. And I looked over, and my candidate was sitting over there in a chair watching. And I went over and I said, can you give us a hand? And he said, I don't do chairs. I said, come on. I told him, I said, you can't work here if you don't do chairs, so I'm going to get somebody else. He said, what? I said, you know, that's such a spirit of, you're too proud to do chairs. If you work here, nothing's beneath your dignity if it's for the Lord of Heaven. And he didn't work here. I don't know what he's doing, but I promise you, he's not doing chairs someplace. But he's not coming back here. I think that's kind of a silly little story. I kind of like it because nobody works for anybody for 15 minutes, but I had a short-term employee. But it's a good reminder to us, isn't it? If you're in the body of Christ, you're not looking at whether this is something that's a part of where you are in your stratus of life. We're servants. Servant, serve. Do you want to know how to tell whether or not you're a servant? Let me help you. By how you act when somebody treats you like one. As soon as you do that, you'll find out, am I a servant or am I just parading around here like some big shot? Humility is critical for unity. And then he says meekness. What is meekness? Meekness is power under control. Meekness is having it all that you could just blow somebody away, but you don't. Meekness is having power that you don't always use. One time Jesus was accosted by his enemies, and in the midst of that time, he said, I could call the angels of heaven to come down here, as many as I want. But aren't you glad he didn't? Because if he'd have called the angels down here to rescue him, we wouldn't be Christians, we wouldn't be saved. Meekness is having all the power, but not always feeling like you gotta demonstrate that you have all the power. Listen to me, somebody once told me this. If you have to keep telling everybody you're the leader, you're not. You have to be the leader by who you are and how you function. With humility and meekness, have this power from God and use it sparingly when the time comes. Humility with all lowliness. Patience is the next one, with all long suffering. If you've been a part of a church for any length of time, you know that it takes some patience because we're all different. We come from every different background. And we think about things differently, especially those ancillary things. We need to be patient with one another. Don't think, oh, I got this, and you jump off and tell everybody why they're wrong and you're right. The one I like the best in this list is the last one, forbearance. Forbearance is a word that means literally putting up with one another. Isn't that great? When you're in a body of church or organization, there has to be a certain amount of just being willing to put up with one another. I mean, some of y'all do some crazy things, but I put up with you. And I know that I say some crazy things and you put up with me. We put up with each other because way beyond all of that are the oneness things of who we are in Christ. We are one. Oh, hallelujah. Somebody says, how hard is it to do this? Well, look at verse 3 in Ephesians 4. It says, endeavoring to keep the unity of the Spirit in the bond of peace. Unity is hard to maintain. It takes work on the part of leadership and people in the church. You have to endeavor to do it. Sometimes I've thought during periods of my time here that endeavoring to keep the unity was the hardest thing I was doing. It was the hardest work I did. But I'm so thankful I did it, because to have unity, you have to work at it. How many of you know we don't just naturally get along with each other? We didn't wake up one day, we're Christians, and we just, oh yes, we're all fine. No, unity takes effort on our part. We have to work at it. I usually read a lot of books when I'm on summer break. And this book was recommended to me. It was on the New York Times bestseller list. It's a secular book. But man, was it ever a fun read. It's called Boys in the Boat. And it's the story of the 1936 University of Washington crew team. This crew team won a gold medal in the Olympics in 1936. And they were from the backwoods of Washington State. Author Daniel James Brown shows how the University of Washington built this team from kids who were raised on farms, logging towns, near shipyards, and when they started to work together, they blew away their California rivals. And they finally went and started to play the Ivy League schools known for their crew teams. One by one, they beat the Ivy League teams. And when they got to the Olympics, everybody laughed, wondered how that ever happened, and said they would never, ever win anything. But they won the Olympics in 1936, one of the most unusual things ever happened. And the book is filled with chapters about what they had to do this, and the stories of the battles they fought to win this thing. It's truly a motivational book. If you want to read something, it's a good book. But Daniel Brown explained the secret to their success, and this is what he said. Races are won by crews. And great crews are carefully balanced blends of both physical and personality types. A crew, he said, that is composed entirely of 8 amped up, overly aggressive oarsmen will often disintegrate into a dysfunctional brawl in the boat or exhaust itself before the first leg of the race has been accomplished. And he said, similarly, a boatload of quiet but strong introverts may never find the common core of fiery resolve that causes the boat to explode past its competitors when all seems lost. He said, good crews are good blends of personalities. Someone to lead the charge, someone to hold something in reserve, someone to pick a fight, someone to make peace, someone to think things through, someone to charge ahead without thinking. Somehow all of this has to mesh, and that's the steepest challenge, he said. It's an exquisite thing when it all comes together in just the right way. You just might win the Olympics with a team like that. And that's a good illustration of biblical unity, isn't it? The Bible says we've all been given a gift. They're not the same. There's at least 19 different gifts mentioned in the scripture that God gives to those of us who are Christians. Whatever your gift is, you bring it to the table. I bring mine to the table. One more story to help you see how this fits together. The sequoia trees that are located in California are some of the biggest trees in the world. When I go to Hume Lake, I go to this grove up there where these trees grow. You want to get on your knees and worship. It's such an amazing thing, the sequoia trees. The largest one is 275 feet tall, and it is 25 feet in diameter. It's approximately 2,500 years old, the General Sherman tree. And probably some of you have seen these trees are so large, they've gone through and carved holes in them and driven cars through the middle of the tree. I have some pictures of that. The sequoia tree is an unbelievable evidence of God. But you see, it's so different than what you think. You would think, you know, if this tree is going to survive, they must have roots that are 40 feet in the ground holding it up. The interesting thing is they don't have roots that go down more than 6 feet. They withstand strong winds, earthquakes, fires, storms, prolonged flooding. How can something that weighs 500 tons, reaches 350 feet in the air, and lived for so many centuries, keep standing with roots that only go down 6 to 10 feet? Here's the secret. Beneath the surface of these humongous, tall, statuesque trees are roots like an army of men who have joined their arms and interlocked them together. They are preventing the adversary of life from knocking them down. They don't grow by themselves. They grow in groves. The roots of a sequoia tree don't go down deep at all, but they intertwine and connect with the roots of the other trees nearby. So working together, all these incredibly tall sequoia trees create a great system of strength and stability that allows individual trees to withstand the storms of life. They join together in their root structure so that the trees are stable. I have to tell you, men and women, that's what the church is supposed to be. Bring our unity, put it in the center, get together as God's people, interlock our arms, say, bring it on, Satan. We're ready to meet the challenge, to beat the war that's coming at us. We need to learn this. We need to learn it well, because the church as it is today will not be the church as it is today too much longer unless we have a revival in America. So we better learn how to be strong for each other, to get our roots intertwined, and stand up for the unity that is ours in Jesus Christ. That is my prayer. Amen.
1: Amen. What a note for us to strike as we end this month together. Hey friends, in October we begin our series on the battle for your soul, and the first 2 days will be the interview that we did on that series with Sheila Walsh. That's always a very popular show because it outlines the nature of the whole month of teaching. So don't forget to be with us tomorrow as we begin this new series together. The Battle for the Soul is a brand new book that will be available on the 6th of October in all the major bookstores. 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Have a great day.
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7: Don't put away the cornhole games or the pickleball rackets just yet, because we have plenty of summertime weather coming up. Sunny skies today, highs in the low 70s. Overnight lows are dry and cloudy, 50 degrees. Partly sunny on Thursday with a high in the mid 70s. In the Willamette Valley Weather Center, I'm Robert Pratt.
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8: When the bottom drops out of life, who do you listen to? Sometimes the worst advice comes from the people who love us most. That's where we find Job today. He's lost nearly everything, and the counsel starts pouring in. Some of it sincere, some of it wrong. All of it well-meaning. Today on Insight for Living, Chuck Swindoll walks us through the lessons Job learned in the middle of his suffering, about discernment, about sound theology, and about the friends who simply show up and sit with us. We begin with prayer.
9: It's been a busy week, Lord. We've been engaged in family life. We've been in touch with friends and co-workers at our employment. We've driven many miles. We've passed the nights, some fretfully, some calmly and at peace. We've taught a group of students here at the church through the latter half of the week. We've encountered surprises. We've dealt with the predictable, the inevitable. And the week has run its course. How grateful we are, free of some disaster that could have leveled us. And your peace has been our habitation and the source of our comfort. Thank you for your grace. We haven't deserved your peace, but you've given it. We don't deserve your favor, but you pour it out. But a few have been struck deeply with surprises and sudden, unexpected trials. You've been there through all of that too. Perhaps to them more than any other, this section will speak, but ultimately to all of us. So give us ears to hear, eyes to see, minds to track with you what you have preserved through the centuries for us. Teach us through the promise of your word that whatever was written in earlier times was written for our learning, that we through patience and comfort in the scriptures might have hope. Hope. What a great thing is hope. Thank you for those who wear the uniform, and today and tomorrow especially, we thank you for each woman and man, each brave soldier, sailor, marine, aviator, those who serve in whatever capacity, on the seas, on the land, in the air, places at home, and dangerous places abroad. Thank you for our commander-in-chief. Keep him thinking clearly and courageously. Give him the ability to turn off counsel that ought to be shunned and be sensitive to wise and correct advice. Keep him humble, open, available, decisive, morally pure, a leader worth our attention and respect. Thank you for the privilege, our Father, of all things, of our giving to you. you teach us how to do that by giving to us. We do that now as you have forever done it, generously and graciously, joyfully. Thank you for our fairest Lord Jesus, our beautiful Savior, the Lord of the nations, Son of God, Son of Man. We worship Him, our Father, as we worship you, in the name of the Lord Jesus. And everybody said, Amen.
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9: I want us to come today to some sort of practical terms with what this book teaches us in a very, very practical way about the way we live our lives, what we learn about ourselves from Job, and then find out what it is we learn from Job about our God. Trust me on this one. You're going to need one or more of the principles sooner than you may realize. And while we have fun with it and have enjoyed ourselves on a number of occasions today, we're rolling up our sleeves and looking at life through Job's viewpoint and learning from his example. So we'll take today's talk mainly from the early part of Job, and then next time we will look at the latter chapter of the book and see what it says about God. But today, about ourselves. There was a man in the land of Uz whose name was Job. That man was blameless, upright, fearing God, turning away from evil. We read he had 10 children, 7 sons and 3 daughters. His possessions were great, thousands of sheep and camels, 500,000 of oxen and donkeys. And in fact, the wrap-up statement in verse 3 is that he was the greatest in the East. There was no one better known, perhaps wealthier than Job. Job didn't know it, but there was a dialogue that took place in the invisible world above him. As the Lord and the Satan had this encounter, for some reason Satan allowed into the Lord's presence, and the dialogue turns on the person of Job. The Lord calls Satan's attention to Job and says, have you noticed him? And Satan, in standard operating procedure of sarcasm, says, of course, who wouldn't serve you the way you've treated him? He's got penthouse treatment. But you touch what he owns, he'll curse you to your face. Which brings us to the first of 7 lessons we learn from Job about ourselves. We never know ahead of time the plans God has for us. Job had no way of knowing this. That morning dawned like every other morning. The night had passed like most every other night. There was no early morning sky riding. There was no angelic visit. There was no tap at the window warning him that something would change, or that all hell would break loose, or the bottom would drop out of his life. He got up that morning like every other morning, and he began the day, only to be interrupted by this messenger and that messenger and the next one and the next one. And before you could sneeze, it seems, the buildings are gone and there are carcasses on the land and the servants have been taken or killed or kidnapped. And Job knows nothing ahead of time. You can't anticipate it correctly. You're unable to predict it accurately. It's impossible to explain it fully. No one can explain it. What you enjoy today, you may not be enjoying this time next year. This isn't designed to make you afraid. It's designed to help get you ready. I remind you, these are principles to live with and to remember. Job's response, verse 20, is absolutely remarkable. Job arose and tore his robe and shaved his head and fell to the ground and worshiped. He said, "Naked I came from my mother's womb, and naked I will return. The Lord gave, the Lord has taken away. Blessed be the name of the Lord." Through all this, we read Job did not sin, nor did he blame God. Lesson number two. A vertical perspective will keep us from horizontal panic. A vertical perspective will keep us from horizontal panic. Don't misunderstand. Job doesn't escape into denial. He faces the music, somber and sad that it is. He's overwhelmed. That's why he tore his robe. He's broken and saddened and bankrupt. That's why he shaves his head and sits in ashes. He refuses to escape emotionally through denial. He falls to the ground and worships. What a remarkable response. His vertical perspective is firm, clear, in place. Nothing horizontal will cause this man to panic. I had, I enjoyed, I was blessed, I've lost, they're no longer with me, I'm heartbroken, but the same God who gave is the God who took away. Blessed be his name. I serve and honor and praise and walk with him. When things are rocking along comfortably and enjoyably and with good health and with a full family, my, how high is our view of God? How thrilled we are with those verses of Scripture. How we hang on the words of the sermon and we sing the songs of Zion. But when the bottom drops out, our song is taken from us. And we begin to wonder, was our view of God here really the right view since we're now here? It's easy to lower one's view of God when hardship assaults us. That vertical perspective will save the day. Well, it got worse. It just got worse. Job does not sin or blame God, which frustrates Satan, and does not surprise our God, who already knew Job would be a man of integrity. So there was another day, round two, and Satan comes out swinging. The Lord asks, "Have you noticed my servant Job?" It must have been a great moment in that encounter when the Lord could point to Job and there has been no break in his faith or trust. And Satan has to face the music. But Satan then says, you touch his life, it'll be another story. Skin for skin, chapter 2, verse 4, all that a man has, he will give for his life. Put forth your hand now and touch his bone and his flesh. He'll curse you to your face. He repeats the charge, the warning. So the Lord said, "He's in your power, only spare his life." Satan went out and smote him with boils from the sole of his foot to the crown of his head. You've been sick lately? I mean, really sick. Fever wouldn't go away. Hospitalized. They couldn't find the cause. Some exotic germ that has leveled you. It affects your job. You don't have disability, and now you can no longer work, and that's where he finds himself. It's horrible. He took a potsherd to scrape himself. The itching was maddening as he sat among the ashes. Verse 9, his wife said to him, "Look closely. Do you still hold fast your integrity, Job? Come on, sweetheart. It's enough. Just curse God. Die. You know what? She loved him. Never doubt it. The sickness hasn't made her love the less. Her compassion kicks in, and she just thinks if we could just pull the plug, you curse him and he'll take you. You and I both know this will end the suffering. Until you're there, don't judge his wife, okay? Until you're there. She's lost everything too. She too has visited the grave sites of 10 precious lives. But he said to her, verse 10, you speak as one of the foolish women speak. Shall we indeed accept good from God and not accept adversity? In all this, Job did not sin with his lips. Lesson number 3. Great discernment is needed to detect wrong advice from well-meaning people. Great discernment is needed to detect wrong advice from well-meaning people. That's his wife. This is his wife, men and women. This is his wife. She's loved him through 10 births. She's loved him through the rearing of the children. She's loved him from the beginning of the business to the final building it to the point where they could at last have some relief. And she's loved him when he was nobody and loved him when he became a household word in the homes of the East. And he has to have the courage to hear what is really being said and to detect this is wrong counsel, even though it comes from the lips of my well-meaning wife. By the way, lest you overlook it, when you look at her counsel, verse 9, she questions what God had admired, and she encouraged what Satan had predicted. God had said to Satan in verse 3, end of the verse, he still holds fast his integrity. And she's saying, Job, do you still hold fast your integrity? Satan had said, verse 5, he will curse you to your face. And she says to the man she loves, listen, honey, just curse God. And in the presence of the nether world, the enemy is thinking, yes, yes, do it. And you know that his demons are at work all about Job, weakening him, but he stands firm against it. He's discerning. He's courageous. And so must you be when in the midst of a trial, someone who desires your good gives you bad advice. Don't yield. You go back to the scriptures, you find your direction, and you stand firm. Why? Because well-meaning people do not always have a divine viewpoint. The Bible always does. Job knew better. As much as he loved her, he couldn't follow her advice. Not this time. Which brings us to his response. Verse 10, he said to her, you speak as one of the foolish women speaks. Must have been hard for him to say to someone he loved like he loved her. But it needed to be said. Shall we indeed accept good from God and not accept adversity? What great theology. God isn't a divine bellhop waiting for our phone call to fulfill our request for the evening. God isn't here to make us happy, honey. God is here to be glorified in our midst and in our lives, whether for good or for adversity. Both come from Him. Lesson number 4. When things turn from bad to worse, sound theology helps us remain strong and stable. When things turn from bad to worse, sound theology helps us remain strong and stable. It's amazing, frankly, that Job, after suffering such a barrage of cataclysmic events, would be thinking so clearly, so correctly, without wavering. no uncertainty. Didn't even entertain her suggestion for a moment. You speak as a fool. Honey, don't say that. Don't even go there. These lips cannot curse God. Death is in his hands. When he's ready to take me, he'll take me. How could he do it? He was so grounded in his knowledge of God. Sound theology. So valuable. Reminds me of a cartoon I saw several years ago, drawn by Charles Schulz, titled back then Peanuts, remember? Linus is standing with his blanket at the picture window in the living room, and standing beside him is Lucy, who is, of course, in charge. And they're looking at it rain, and it is pouring down rain. You can hardly see the trees out in the backyard from the window. The rain is pouring down. Lucy says, "My, look at it rain. If this keeps up, it's going to flood this area, maybe the whole world." Linus says, without hesitation, "That will never happen. It says in Genesis 9, verses 7 to 17, that God will never again flood the earth. And he's put a rainbow in the sky to prove that his promise is true." Lucy says, "You've taken a big load off my mind." Linus looks at her and says, "Sound theology has a way of doing that." Maybe this took a big load off Ms. Job's mind. How helpful it is when the one who is suffering can teach the one who is well. Sound theology. Quick warning here, be careful that you don't substitute psychological gobbledygook for good, sound theology. Just be careful that you don't explain all of this around or away by double talk. Don't go there, it'll backfire. My birthday, I got a card, one of my favorite kind of cards. It's a Far Side card. There's a guy hanging by his collar on the limb of a tree, sort of helpless, and his camera's hanging around his neck, and two bears are talking about his fate. And one bear says to the other, "His name's Bradshaw. He says he understands I came from a single parent den with inadequate role models. He senses that my dysfunctional behavior is shame-based and codependent, and he urges me to let my inner cub heal." Little pause, and he concludes, "I say we eat him." That's great. Let's just eat him alive. Stay with sound theology. Guard against the gobbledygook. Stay away from pop psychology. It seems reasonable at the moment, and then the bottom drops out even further, and it will not stabilize or strengthen you. Well, the friends show up. You may recall, verse 11, three friends heard of all this adversity that had come upon him, and they came each one from his own place. They made an appointment together to come to sympathize with him and comfort him. And when they lifted up their eyes at a distance, they did not recognize him. They raised their voices and wept. And each of them tore his robe and threw dust over their heads toward the sky, and they sat down on the ground with him for 7 days and seven nights, with no one speaking a word to him, for they saw his pain was very great. Fifth lesson: caring and sensitive friends know when to come, how to stay quiet, and what to say. Caring and sensitive friends know when to come, how to stay quiet, and what to say. You might add in parenthesis, if anything at all. I so wish that Eliphaz and Bildad and Zophar had simply stayed silent. been there to fetch some water, bring a little bit of soup or broth, just to be near. You know, these men qualified on the first two, didn't they? They came to Job. They left their homes and the comfort of home, and they traveled however far, we're not told. And when they got there, for 7 days, did the right thing. They simply sat with him. We who have been hospitalized on occasion know the joy of looking across the room and just seeing the face of a friend. And really down deep inside, we're grateful they're not reading us a verse of scripture or giving us their advice or even telling us what we're missing that day in the news outside. They're just there.
8: Sometimes the most loving thing a friend can do is simply show up and say nothing at all. Chuck Swindoll showed us today that when someone we love is suffering, we don't need the perfect words. We need presence. Job's friends got that right for 7 silent days before they got it wrong. So think about who's hurting around you. Maybe they don't need your answers. Maybe they just need you to show up. This is Insight for Living. Chuck titled today's message, What Job Teaches Us About Ourselves. For a few more days, we're offering a special book Chuck's written that ties in beautifully with this series on the life of Job. The book is called Finding God When the World's on Fire. Maybe, like Job was, you're discouraged today. 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With so much uncertainty, nothing seems to ease your fears. And God feels very, very far away. Well, Chuck's book, Finding God When the World's on Fire, was written exactly for you. 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
15: The Lord is good, a stronghold in the day of trouble, and He knows those who trust in Him. Nahum chapter 1, verse 7.

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0: I think that many believers, they're trying to fight the battle down here alone. They're trying to meet the issues of life alone. And friends, you and I are not able to do it. We're not strong enough. We're not capable to do it. We need help today.
1: That's Dr. J. Vernon McGee reminding us that we can't fight the battle on our own. And the good news that we're going to hear on Through the Bible is that we're not alone. God is with us. Dr. J. Vernon McGee explains more in our study of the tabernacle in Exodus chapter 25. But before we begin, Greg Harris and I have a quick update on our Finnish ministry.
2: Oh, we do. Now, if you think that you've heard my friend Steve Schwetz get excited, you're going to hear him get excited today because this it is genuinely exciting, and it's just been very wonderful to see what happened when you and two of our other leaders went to Scandinavia earlier this year. And why don't you talk about what happened and what came out of it?
1: Yeah, it was such an encouragement. Well, first, this was kind of a reconnection tour
2: with
1: the Scandinavian countries,
2: that's right.
1: Because it's very expensive, relatively speaking, given the response that we were getting in Scandinavia to go on terrestrial radio. And so we cut our relationship with them and assumed that they would then cut the program.
2: Right.
1: And unbeknownst to us, over several years, they continued to air the program because, in the words of one of the board members in Sweden, this is the only thing that we have that really has proven itself working consistently over time. And so they've continued to air it. So anyway, focusing on Finland, we started asking some questions, trying to understand the way the program went. And we found out that they really weren't doing what we do when you're listening to the program, which is read testimonies, not just about people, they love the program and they love the teaching, but the international focus, what's happening in Africa, what's happening in India, all around the world, so that people have a connection with Through the Bible that they wouldn't normally have if all they do is listen to the program. So we refer to that as the intros and outros or the wrapper. So we ended up, originally I was going to go to Finland and spend about a week with them and go through some training. Circumstances changed. I wasn't able to do that. So we ended up doing it through Zoom, created some challenges because Finland is on the other side of the world. And so when it's dark there, it's light here.
2: Right.
1: So myself and another team member, Denise, and I did 2 days of training with them,
2: which started at 6 a.m. our time.
1: Yeah, at 4 o'clock their time, because there's a 10-hour split.

0: split.
1: 4 o'clock p.m. Yeah,
0: yeah, 4 o'clock p.m.
1: So it's a little harder on us, or you.
0: Yeah, I get up
1: See,
0: early.
1: I watch, you get up early, but I watch the recording later.
0: Yeah. So anyway, they have two hosts that introduced the program, Elisheva and Elena, and they were very interested in learning how we do it in the U.S. With our program, and they were eager to listen, and they are going to be incorporating new things. And there's an ask in all of this that you would be praying for the Finns in particular,
1: yes,
0: because they're the first ones that are going to do this revamp, and they're, yep, going to start, I believe it's another five-year cycle in January. And if it's not the five-year cycle, it's there are things that are changing in January.
1: Yes.
0: So they're gonna revamp the program and start reading letters and testimonies from all around the world, which they've never done before.
1: Right.
0: And then asking people, not just tell us you listen to the program, but specifically, and we do the same thing in the U.S. and Canada, by the way, which is tell us what the Lord is teaching you. Tell us what, mm-hmm, you've learned in this book of the Bible. And when you ask people for specific things, they respond.
1: Yeah.
0: And there,
1: yeah,
0: are believers in that country that love the Word of God and are being ministered to as a result of the program. And it's really just comes down to we need to ask them to respond back. And we're trusting that the Lord is also going to provide for them financially, because people just think, oh, well, it's out there for free. So they're making changes to the program, not to put a heavy sale on it and say, you know, if you don't give by the end of the month, we're going off the air. None of that stuff. But it will be an encouragement to say, hey, if you've been blessed by this, if you love God's word and you want to hear other people and their testimonies and how they've been impacted, we'd appreciate you supporting, in our world, the Bible bus,
1: yes,
0: with a set of tires or a tank of gas. So anyway, I go on and on about all that the Lord's doing. Just continue to pray for the ministry, specifically in Scandinavia. Greg, would you pray for us?
1: Father, we are so grateful that you've been working in those Scandinavian countries all these years when we weren't even aware of it. And thank you for the new reconnection, for the refreshment of the program. We pray you would reach more people with your word. In Jesus' name, amen.
0: Here's our study of Exodus 25 on Through the Bible with Dr. J. Vernon McGee.
2: Now today, friends, we come back to the 25th chapter of the book of Exodus, and here God gives the instructions for the tabernacle, and we have here the blueprint. And I'm just going to read here the blueprint for the building of the ark. Now, I gave last time more or less the floor plan of the tabernacle. It had three compartments, the Holy of Holies, and it was 10 by 10 by 10. It was a cube. And in it were two articles of furniture, the ark here and the mercy seat. And then immediately through the veil in the other compartment of the tabernacle proper, which was 10 by 20 by 10, was the golden lampstand, the table of showbread, and the golden altar, or the altar of incense. Then in the outer court, and that was a fence that was actually put around the tabernacle proper. It was 5 cubits high, 100 cubits long by 50 cubits wide. There were two articles of furniture, the brazen altar and the laver. Now, I have the chart that I have with my notes right before me now. I hope many of you have that, and you'll find it extremely helpful. Now, you'll notice that the first article of furniture that's given is the ark. That's in the Holy of Holies. That's where God is looking out. But if you went outside and man is on the outside, man would come to the gate of the tabernacle there on the east, and the article of furniture that would be before him would be the brazen altar. So that when man comes into God, he'll have to go by the brazen altar and the laver and the holy place, which is the place of worship. And then in the Holy of Holies, he'd never go, because into that went the high priest, and only he went once a year, and then only with blood, and sprinkled it on the mercy seat. Now, I want to read the instructions here, because we're approaching this from God's viewpoint, from the inside looking out. Now, I'm reading. Verse 10, Exodus 25, "And they shall make an ark of chittim wood. 2.5 cubits shall be the length thereof, and 1.5 cubits the breadth thereof, and 1.5 cubits the height thereof." Now, let me pause a moment for us to look at this matter of what is a cubit? That is, how long is a cubit? Well, I do not know. There are many explanations given. Anything from 12 inches up to about 30-some-odd inches. Well, I have a notion that they didn't have a yardstick in that day or a tape measure. The way they really measured was from the tip of the finger, of the middle finger, all the way back to the elbow. Now, you measure yours, and you will find out it's about 18 inches. Now, if you're a short person, it won't be that long. If you're a tall person, it'll be longer than that. But approximately, it's 18 inches. You can well understand that if a man's running a dry goods store in that day and he's going to buy goods, why, he'd have as a buyer a big tall fella with a long reach from the elbow back up to that middle finger. But when he was selling the stuff, why, he'd get little short folk to be his salespeople, and it wouldn't be so far. You could see how he could work a thing like that. So evidently, a cubit varied, and that's the reason I think we come up with so many explanations. But it was approximately 18 inches. And I think we can more or less settle on 18 inches and say that it was 18 inches. Now, that would mean that the tabernacle itself was 30 cubits, which would mean 45 feet. Our 10 across would mean 15 feet. So that everything, if it is to be put into terms of our measurement today, a foot, then we come up with something else. So that 2.5 cubits, well, that would be, and I'll almost let you figure that one out, because the 2 cubits, you see, there would be the yard there, and the half would be then about 9 inches, so that it would be put on that kind of basis. But now I'm going to keep it in terms of the cubit, and then let you think in terms of the foot, for the very simple reason that it'll be easy for me to do that, and I'll let you do the figuring. That is, if you want to get some conception of exactly what size it was. Now, again, may I say that this ark was God's throne. He didn't sit on it. He dwelt between the cherubims, which were right above it. But God didn't touch down in the tabernacle. It wasn't his dwelling place. It's a place where he could dwell to meet with the children of Israel. In other words, it was a place for them to approach God. And the tabernacle speaks of Christ. You and I come through a mediator to God today. And that mediator, of course, is Christ. And you and I come through him. Now, this is the sanctum sanctorum of the tabernacle, the ark here. And now you're not going to find this very interesting. And you'll think I've got a lot of nerve reading these instructions. But I'm going to read them, and I hope not too many of you'll tune out. Verse 10, "And they shall make an ark of chittim wood. 2.5 cubits shall be the length thereof, 1.5 cubits, the breadth thereof, and 1.5 cubits the height thereof. And thou shalt overlay it with pure gold within and without, shalt thou overlay it, and shall make upon it a crown of gold round about. And thou shalt cast 4 rings of gold for it, and put them in the 4 corners thereof. And 2 rings shall be in one side of it, and 2 rings in the other side of it. And thou shalt make staves of chittim wood, and overlay them with gold. Thou shalt put the staves in the rings by the sides of the ark, that the ark may be borne with them." Now you see, the tabernacle was for the wilderness march, and it was taken down when they were ready to march. It was put together when they came into camp. And we're going to see when we get the book of Numbers how orderly that was. And it was something that would be quite amazing to see them put it together. Rings were put there to put the staves through, and then the staves, a long pole put through, put on the shoulders of the priests. And they would carry these articles of furniture through the wilderness. And that was the purpose for them. Now, together with the ark, there went a mercy seat. Now, it's a separate article of furniture, but it was nothing in the world but a top for the box. "Thou shalt make a mercy seat of pure gold. 2.5 cubits shall be the length thereof, and 1.5 cubits the breadth thereof. And thou shalt make 2 cherubims of gold, of beaten work, shalt thou make them in the 2 ends of the mercy seat, and make 1 cherub on one end, and the other cherub on the other. And even of the mercy seat shall ye make the cherubims on the 2 ends thereof." Now notice what God says here, "And the cherubims shall stretch forth their wings on high, covering the mercy seat with their wings, and their faces shall look one to another. Toward the mercy seat shall the faces of the cherubims be." That is, they look down upon the mercy seat. And thou shalt put the mercy seat above upon the ark. And in the ark thou shalt put the testimony that I shall give thee. And there I will meet with thee, and I'll commune with thee from above the mercy seat, from between the cherubims which are upon the ark of the testimony of all things which I'll give thee in commandment unto the children of Israel. Now, the mercy seat actually was just sort of a chest. It was a box. And you'll notice it was gold inside and outside. It was made of chittim wood, a wood that was more or less indestructible, very much like our redwood here in California. And it's a perfect symbol of the Lord Jesus Christ in his deity and humanity. You see Christ as the God-man. And we find here that we have both his deity and his humanity. And it was a true symbol of the Lord Jesus Christ setting forth, therefore, both his deity, represented by the gold, and his humanity, represented by the wood. It spoke of him in the hypostatic union. Now, that's a big word. The hypostatical union means that he's very God of very God, and he's very man of very man. That's what the oldest creed of the church says. Now, the ark could not be spoken of as merely a wooden box, for it contained gold, and it could not be called a golden chest, for it contained wood. It required both to maintain the symbolism pointing to Christ as the God-man, and there's no mingling of the two. To overlook this duality is to entertain a monstrous notion of his person. There is no doctrine, friends of the Scripture, so filled with infinite mystery, so far removed from the skein of man's thinking, so foreign to the realm of explanation than is the hypostatic union in Christ. Yet there is no symbol so simple as the ark, merely a box made of wood and gold, yet it speaks of things unfathomable. Truly, God chooses the simple things to confound the wise. That simple box tells out the whole story as far as man can take it in, of the unsearchable mysteries of the blessed person of the Lord Jesus Christ. Now, the goal was both inside and out, for in him dwelleth all the fullness of the Godhead bodily. That's what Paul said in Colossians 2:9. He's not merely a thaumaturgist, that is, a wonder worker. Neither was he a man with an overdeveloped God consciousness. He was God. He spoke as God. He put himself on the same plane as God. He says, "You believe in God, believe also in me. And again, he that hath seen me hath seen the Father." But he was a perfect man. He grew tired. He sat down in a well in Samaria in the cool of the day. He slept, he ate, he drank, he laughed, he wept. And beyond all that, he suffered and he died. And all of these are human characteristics. The gold and the wood in the ark are both required, yet neither was mingled with the other, nor was the identity of one lost in the other. Christ was both God and man, but these two natures were never fused or merged. He never functioned at the same time as both God and man. What he did was either perfectly human or perfectly divine. Christ was the theanthropic person, and the ark was therefore not merely an empty box, by the way. It contained three items which are enumerated over in Hebrews, the 9th chapter, verse 4. It says, which had the golden censer and the ark of the covenant overlaid round about with gold, wherein was the golden pot that had manna and Aaron's rod that budded and the tables of the covenant. Now, let's take them up. Aaron's rod that budded speaks of his resurrection. The manna speaks of the fact that he is the bread of life. And the Ten Commandments speaks of the life that he lived down here. He fulfilled the law and he kept it in all of its point, even fulfilling the prophecies are the things that it speaks of. Even this tabernacle speaks of him. Now, the tables of the covenant speak of the kingship of Christ. He was born a king. He lived a king. He died a king. He rose from the dead as a king. And he's coming again to this earth as the king. And God's program is moving today and has been from eternity to the time when Christ shall rule over this earth. For he will turn and turn until he comes whose right it is to rule. Now this earth needs a ruler. Man needs a king, and someday he's coming as King of Kings and Lord of Lords. The Ten Commandments there, the tables of stone. And the pot of manna speaks of Christ as prophet. He spoke for God. When Jesus said unto them, Verily, verily, I say unto you, Moses gave you not that bread from heaven, but my Father giveth you the true bread from heaven. And then he not only spoke for God, but he was God's message to man. He was the Logos, the Word of God, the very alphabet of God, the Alpha and the Omega. He's God's final message to man. He is the first and the last. And since Christ came, heaven has been silent, for God has no addenda to place after Christ. He has no postscript to the letter where Christ is the embodiment of that letter. God has told out his heart in Christ, and Aaron's rod in the ark speaks of the work of Christ as priest. The prophet spoke for God before God. The priest spoke for man before God. As a priest, Christ offered himself. As a priest, he passed into heaven and even now sits on God's right hand. And that is the thing that speaks of. And then we have here the work of Christ as priest. We've already been talking about that. And Aaron's rod, which budded, was in the Holy of Holies. Thus today there is in the heaven at God's right hand the man Christ Jesus, who was raised from the dead. He's the unique example of resurrection. Up to the present hour, he's there for us. And Easter lilies and eggs don't speak of the resurrection, friends. It just happens to be that Aaron's rod that budded does, for it was an old dead stick that came alive. And here you have, set before us, he is prophet, priest, and king. And the Word became flesh and tabernacled here among us. That's what the ark speaks of. Now the mercy seat was where it was just the top of the box when blood was put there by the high priest, and we'll go into that in a great deal of detail later. It made that a mercy seat, and it was Christ's death here upon the cross, and he ascended into heaven. And I've taken the position, the mercy seat's the doctrine of propitiation, just as the ark is the doctrine of Christology, of the person of Christ. And this is what he did. He took his blood, presented it in heaven. Now, I take the position he literally did that. The only criticism I've ever had of my book on the tabernacle that I've ever read in any of the denominational papers was a Baptist paper back in Ohio. And the reviewer there, he did recommend the book, and he urged the ministers to get it. But the thing that he said was, you have to watch this fella. He takes everything literally. He thinks Christ offered his blood in heaven. And he said, you know, that's rather crude. Well, I don't think so. I don't think the blood of Christ is crude at all. I feel like Peter called it precious blood, and that's what it is, and it's more precious than gold and silver, and that's the most valuable thing up there, is the blood he shed down here for us, and he presented that just as a high priest went in. And that's the thing that's made God's throne today a mercy seat for us, and we're bidden to come to God today on the basis of the fact that he is our great high priest who's ascended into the heavens, and he's offering his sacrifice for us. This is a wonderful truth. Seeing then that we have a great high priest that's passed into the heavens, Jesus, the Son of God, let us hold fast our confession. For we have not a high priest which cannot be touched with the feeling of our infirmities, but was in all points tempted like as we are, yet without sin. Let us therefore come boldly unto the throne of grace, that we may obtain mercy and find grace to help in time of need. Now you and I go through our great high priest today in heaven. He's the living Christ at God's right hand. We go through him and we find mercy to help today. I think that many believers, they're trying to fight the battle down here alone. They are trying to meet the issues of life alone. And friends, you and I are not able to do it. We're not strong enough. We're not capable to do it. We need help today. And we're not availing ourselves of the help. Paul prayed for the Ephesians that the mighty power that worked in Christ, bringing him from the dead, might work in us today. Do you see much of that power working in believers? We need that power today, friends. and we should lay hold of it by faith, because you and I have a high priest that's yonder at God's right hand, and this ark and mercy seat set it before us. Now, the high priest in that day, he rushed in, rushed back out. But our great high priest, when he had made this offering, he sat down at God's right hand, and he's there for us. He died down here to save us. He lives up yonder to keep us safe. And by the way, we ought to keep in contact with him. And have you talked to him today? Have you had an interview with him yet today? Oh, my Christian friend, I urge you to make contact with the living Christ. Now we come to the next article of furniture that's mentioned here, and it's the table of showbread, and it's in the holy place. You see, we've looked now at the articles of furniture that's in the Holy of Holies, two of them, the ark and the mercy seat. Now we're going to take the table of showbread and the golden lampstand, and these two articles are very important for us because they speak of worship. Inside the holy place is the place of worship. The golden lampstand, I think, is the most perfect figure of Christ that we have. And then the table of showbread speaks of him as being the bread of life. Now, there's the altar of incense there, and that also speaks of prayer, the fact that he's our great intercessor today, and the fact that we are to go through him. Now, we'll not take time. I don't have time to read about the table of showbread. Now, don't worry, I'm not going to read the instructions for all of these as we go along, because very candidly, if you want to know the truth, it gets pretty boring reading all these figures, just like looking at a blueprint. And I'll be frank with you, I never did even study the blueprint of my own home when it was being built. It was too boring, and I didn't understand it anyway. But we're going to try to lift the great spiritual truths out of this section here, for it all speaks of Christ. May God richly bless you, my beloved.
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5: Hi, this is Greg Lunsted from Equipping the Saints. 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And so if you are being blessed by the Word of God through Equipping the Saints, would you consider giving a gift or becoming a monthly partner with us so that we can keep this broadcast on KWIL? 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
6: There's one mediator between God and man, the man Christ Jesus. 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Because he has entered for us on our behalf. Christ. Jesus Christ entered the real deal, not the shadow. The reality is infinitely better than the shadow.
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8: And Greg, today we finish our look at a passage which answers the most important question one can ask, which is, why is Jesus the only way?
5: Yes, we do, Dave. 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
8: 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Greg will join us in studio with some practical application, and I'll also be back with information on how you can obtain messages from the series for your own library. 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
6: And he pictured that in the Old Covenant and brought it to the point in Jesus Christ, the one who died for our sins. It was that way from the beginning. I've mentioned this before today already, but in Genesis, Lord God commanded man, Genesis 2:16, saying, "From any tree of the garden you may eat freely, but from the tree of the knowledge of good and evil you shall not eat. For in the day that you shall eat it, you shall surely die. The wages of sin is death." Hebrews 2:14, "Since then the children share in flesh and blood, he himself," speaking of Jesus, "likewise partook of the same, that through death he might render powerless him who had the power of death, that is Satan." Satan uses death as his tool, but Jesus crushed and conquered death and Satan by dying for our sins. So we should be praising him for forgiveness, but not sinning that grace may abound. Praising him for forgiveness. So notice, the old sacrificial system was a shadow, being an external and temporal picture of what Christ's new covenant does internally and eternally. It was an external shadow and temporal picture of what Christ would do internally and forever. But how is it we receive this needed forgiveness? Look at verse 23. Therefore, it was necessary for the copies of these things in the heavens to be cleansed with these, but the heavenly things themselves with better sacrifices than these. He says, therefore, it was necessary for the copies, that's the shadows of the things, that's the earthly sanctuary and the copy of what was in heaven, that shadow, he says, for that to be cleansed with this animal blood. That's what he's talking about, okay? But the heavenly things, the reality, had to be cleansed with better sacrifices than animal blood. Better than that. One pastor writes, feeling good about God won't do. Going back and healing your memories and feeling Jesus standing there with you won't work. Learning to love yourself and realizing how significant you are isn't going to get you to God. Trying to dress up your sin with garments of self-righteousness, of religion, won't do it. Gaining a positive self-image doesn't remove the penalty. Nice thoughts about Mary or baby Jesus or other people won't do it. Being sincere in whatever you believe won't get you there. Here we see it is only through Christ and his sacrificial death for our sins. We see this better sacrifice. That better sacrifice is Christ shed blood. Matthew 26:28, on the night that Jesus was betrayed, he said, for this is the blood of the covenant, which is poured out for many for the forgiveness of sins. We see in Acts 20:28, as Paul is saying goodbye to the Ephesian elders, he tells them to shepherd the flock of God, which he purchased with his own blood. God, the Son, purchased us with his blood. We have redemption through his blood that forgives our trespasses, Ephesians 1:7. We saw this in Revelation 1:5. To him who loves us and released us from our sins by his blood. Why do we talk about the blood? Because it is the sacrifice of Jesus Christ, his death, that brought about forgiveness. Without the shedding of blood, there is no forgiveness. The shedding of blood is not just a cut in your finger. It's dying. It's a sacrifice. Remember what we saw last portion in chapter 9, middle of verse 12. Through his own blood, he entered the holy place once for all, middle of 12, chapter 9, having obtained eternal redemption. It's through the blood of Jesus. See why it's such an abomination to try to do anything to get to heaven? It is only through the perfect sacrifice of Jesus Christ that God accepts one. It is through Jesus Christ that we have forgiveness. But why is his death better? Why is it infinitely better? Look at verse 24, and we'll read this to the end here. For Christ did not enter a holy place made with hands, a mere copy of the true one, but into heaven itself, now to appear in the presence of God for us. Nor was it that he should offer himself often, as the high priest enters the holy place year by year with the blood not of his own. Otherwise, he would have needed to suffer often since the foundation of the world. But now, once at the consummation of the ages, he has been manifested to put away sin by the sacrifice of himself. Isn't this great? Inasmuch as it is appointed man once to die, and after this comes judgment, so Christ also, having been offered once to bear the sins of many, shall appear a second time for salvation without reference to sin to those who eagerly await him. So before we look at these portions to finish our chapter here, verses 24 to 28, it's important to know that in these verses, they show Christ mirroring an infinitely better reality of what the high priest did on the Day of Atonement. He's mirroring that, but infinitely better. That's what it's showing, what the high priest did entering the Holy of Holies. He had to go in each year and come out, but it had to be each year. And he had to bring blood, and it wasn't his own. You see? So why was Christ's death better? By his sacrifice, it gained him entrance into heaven on our behalf. For Christ did not enter a holy place made with hands, verse 24, a mere copy of the true one. He didn't go into the regular temple when he died for our sins. but he entered into heaven itself, now to appear in the presence of God for us. There's one mediator between God and man, the man Christ Jesus. Because of his sacrifice, we can come before the living God, because he has entered for us on our behalf. Christ. Jesus Christ entered the real deal, not the shadow. The reality is infinitely better than the shadow. Why is Jesus the only way? The reality is infinitely better than the shadow. That's why he's the only way. The sinless, spotless Lamb of God took on the sins of the world. Jesus, once for all, perfect sacrifice. We see that. Once for all, appeared for us. Verse 24, now to appear in the presence of God for us. That points to his high priestly ministry for us, Christ mediating for us. Christ's sacrifice alone gained him entrance into heaven, or re-entrance, by the way, into heaven, but this time on our behalf. No one can come before a holy God, only Christ did, and now he mediates for us, and thus we can come before a holy God, being justified and holy through faith in Christ. We can boldly come before the throne. It's amazing. Now, why else is this shadow infinitely deficient? Why is Christ's death infinitely better than the shadow? Verse 25, nor was it that he should offer himself often. Priest had to come in every year. Jesus did it once for all. He says, as the high priest enters the holy place year after year with blood not of his own, otherwise he would have needed to suffer since the foundation of the world. If Jesus was to bring salvation through the old system, which couldn't happen, he would have to do it from the past all the way through, continuing over and over again. He didn't. Otherwise, he would have needed to suffer often since the foundation of the world. But unlike the priests who entered year after year with blood not their own, he entered once by virtue of the sacrifice of himself. 26b, the middle of it. But now, once at the consummation of the ages, he has been manifested, that means shined forth, to put away sin by the sacrifice of himself. Now, at the consummation of the ages, that's the end times. In contrast to the yearly offering in the shadow, once for all, Jesus has now appeared and been manifested and brought about salvation. The grace of God has appeared, bringing salvation to all men. The offer's there. He says here, why was he manifest? End of 26, to put away sin. Jesus' death on the cross put away sin forever. He got rid of sin once for all for those who would believe in him. I praise the Lord, my sins are as far as the east of the west. I'm forgiven. I'm cleansed. Wow. Once for all. Romans 6:10, for the death he died to sin once for all. Romans 6:10. Hebrews 9:12, but through his own blood he entered the holy place once for all. Hebrews 10:10, by this will being sanctified by the offering of the body of Jesus once for all. This is why Catholicism is so horrible. In their Eucharist, they believe that the blood and the cracker is really his blood, and it's really his body, and that he's re-suffering all the time, each time. No, it is once for all, not every Mass. Jesus died once for all. He bore our sins in his body on the cross. He died for our sins according to the Scriptures. He made him who knew no sin to be sin on our behalf, that we may become the righteousness of God in him, 2 Corinthians 5:21. Christ loved you and gave himself up for us, an offering and a sacrifice to God, a fragrant aroma, Ephesians 5:2. But now in Christ Jesus, you who are formerly far off have been brought near by the blood of Christ, Ephesians 2:13. Titus 2:14, Christ Jesus gave himself for us that he might redeem us from every lawless deed and purify himself, a people for his own possession, zealous for good deeds. Revelation 5:9, and they sang the new song, saying, you are worthy to take the book and break its seals, for you were slain and purchased for God with your blood, men from every tribe, tongue, and people, and nation. Amen. So back in our passage. But now, end of verse 26, at the consummation of the ages, he has been manifested to put away sin by the sacrifice of himself. Tremendous. That's why Jesus is the only way. Because God will not accept our sacrifice because we are flawed. We are sinners. Jesus was the sinless, spotless Lamb of God who took away the sin of the world. God is pleased with his sacrifice. He was pleased to crush him on our behalf. And then notice, his sacrifice alone secures our salvation, eliminating judgment, by the way. Eliminating judgment. Verse 27, and inasmuch as his appointed man wants to die, and after this comes judgment, so Christ also, having been offered once to bear the sins of many, shall appear the second time for salvation without reference to sin to those who eagerly await him. What's he saying here? The statement here in Scripture is stated in a matter of fact, as is in the rest of Scripture. Inasmuch as it is, here's this truth. Appointed man wants to die, and then after this comes judgment. Just as a matter of fact. You see, every person has an appointment with death. We all have to die. It's a divine appointment. We understand because of sin, we have to die. That's because of it. As far as I know, the death rate is one per person. This poor man wants to die. And what comes after death? Judgment. Folks, apart from those who trusted in God who raised his son Jesus from the dead, God has raised some people from the dead, okay? For instance, we have in the Old Testament, we have in the New Testament, when Jesus died, the tombs were opened, there were some who were raised from the dead, and on his resurrection we see that. We know that the Apostle Peter raised Dorcas from the dead. We know the Apostle Paul raised Eutychus, Acts 9, Acts 20. Apart from those things where it was done by God directly or through his apostles, it is appointed man once to die and then a judgment. On a side note, do not buy into these false teachers and evil people who say things like they died and went to heaven. Those books that come out, what is heaven like? Do not listen to them. It is appointed man once to die and then the judgment. They say they physically saw things when they died and light and all this junk. Maybe the medical establishment believes they died, but biblically speaking, it is appointed man once to die and then judgment. If they died and they weren't saved, they go to judgment. If they died, they would go in the Lord's presence if they were saved. There's no coming back. They're either deceived at best or liars at worst. Do not listen to that. Go to the Word of God to see what happens after death. God explains it. Don't go to anyone else's viewpoint. Don't you dare do that. If you have, confess it. The reality is, appointed man wants to die, and then a judgment. Another pastor writes, it's a powerful statement that deserves its own sermon. Two things are certain, my fellow man. You're going to die, and then you're going to face God. No matter what you try to do, get cremated, go to Antarctica, Mars, you're going to die and face God. We see people brazenly flaunting their sins, having a day of thrills and chills, but listen, before they know it, they will be horrified by the reality of eternal punishment for their brief fling in sin. I would agree with that. It is appointed man wants to die and then a judgment. You see, I don't have much time to share these passages, but there is a day of judgment. Jesus shares about it in Matthew 10. He says it'll be more tolerable for the land of Sodom and Gomorrah in the day of judgment than for this city. That city who had rejected those who had come to them. He was instructing his disciples, if they receive you, you know, if they don't, wipe off the dust of your feet and go. It's more tolerable for Sodom and Gomorrah than them. They're rejecting the Lord by rejecting his disciples, bringing the gospel. We saw when he condemned the cities of Chorazin and Bethsaida, he said this in Matthew 11, 21, for if the miracles that occurred in Tyre and Sidon, which occurred near, they would have repented long ago in sackcloth and ashes. Nevertheless, I say to you, it would be more tolerable for Tyre and Sidon in the day of judgment for you. Matthew 12, 35, the good man out of the good treasure brings forth what is good, and the evil man out of the evil treasure brings forth what is evil. I say to you that every careless word men shall speak, they shall render account for it in the day of judgment. Ecclesiastes 12, the conclusion when all is has been heard is fear God and keep his commandments, because this applies to every person. For God will bring every act to judgment, everything which is hidden, whether it is good or evil. Paul shares this in Acts 17, "Therefore, having overlooked the times of ignorance, God is declaring now to all men everywhere that they should repent, because he has fixed a day in which he will judge the world in righteousness through a man whom he's appointed, having furnished proof to all men by raising him from the dead." There is a judgment day. If you die and you are still in your sins, you go to judgment. Think about that. But there is salvation in Jesus Christ alone. You can be saved today. Don't delay. Don't harden your heart. Turn to Jesus. "Lord Jesus, I'm a sinner. Forgive me. I believe you died for my sins and rose from the dead. Save me, Lord Jesus." So our passage, we see here, verse 28. "So Christ also, having been offered once to bear the sins of many," it's one time, right? "He bore our sins in his body on the cross. All of us, like sheep, have gone astray," Isaiah 53. "Each has turned his own way, but the Lord has caused the iniquity of us all to fall on him. He who knew no sin became sin on our behalf, that we might become the righteousness of God in him." He bore our sins. He bore our sins once, not over and over again. "Shall appear a second time for salvation," end of verse 28, "without reference to sin, to those who eagerly await him." He came the first time for us to bring about forgiveness of sin. He appeared to bring about forgiveness of sin. He's going to appear again for those who are waiting for him. This is not talking about a second coming. That's for judgment. He's saying for those who are waiting of him, they're not going to be judged. He's going to appear for them in relationship to salvation. You see, guess what? Our salvation is not complete yet. It's not complete. And when we die, our salvation is going to be complete when we're glorified. It's going to be complete. We're not going to be judged. Now, there's a judgment for our deeds in the body, but it's not a judgment for sin. The world is judged for their sin when they die. We are waiting for our Savior, who's going to complete the job. "Shall appear a second time to those who eagerly await him." That's who he's appearing to. It's not the second coming. It's what we call the rapture. "Without reference to sin." Sin is done. He's going to appear to consummate our salvation. I want to read one passage about this. Turn to 1 Thessalonians 4 and we'll finish up here. So the end point is here that you're either on your way to judgment or you're on your way to a wonderful eternal salvation. It's all based on Christ. That's the end point. 1 Thessalonians chapter 4. "For if we believe that Jesus died and rose again, even so God will bring with him those who have fallen asleep in Jesus. For this we say to you by the word of the Lord," verse 15, "that we who are alive remain until the coming of the Lord shall not precede those who have fallen asleep." 1 Thessalonians 4:16, "For the Lord himself will descend from heaven with a shout, with the voice of the archangel." And this precedes the first part. I don't have it written here, but it's, we don't grieve like those who don't have any hope. It's this, don't worry about those who have fallen asleep in Jesus, because here's what's going to happen, okay? And he says here, "For the Lord himself will descend from heaven with a shout, with the voice of the archangel, the trumpet of God, and the dead in Christ shall rise first. Then those who are alive and remain shall be caught up together with them in the clouds to meet the Lord in the air, and thus we shall always be with the Lord. Therefore, comfort one another with these words." Jesus is going to come again for us. And if you've already passed away, you're going to be with him in spirit, your spirit with him, and he's going to resurrect your body first. You're going to be glorified. And then those who are alive and remain are going to be caught up with him in the air, and we're going to be with him and one another forever. And this is not in reference to sin, but to salvation. And that's what he's talking about in this last portion of our passage. Salvation without reference to sin to those who eagerly await him. So why is Jesus the only way? He mediates the only agreement for salvation God has made. He mediates a new covenant. He is the only go-between between God and man. There's one mediator between God and man. He is the way, the truth, and the life. No one comes to the Father but by him. There is no other name under heaven which has been given to be saved. His substitutionary death fulfills God's demands for sin and thus judgment. And so when you die, that appointment with judgment is not there. It's the appointment with salvation. So it's your choice. You got two appointments you can have when you die. One is judgment and an eternal death. And the second death, the lake of fire. That's one. Write that in your books. Go that way. That's what's going to happen. Or you can have an appointment with Jesus where we are with him forever and ever in the context of salvation and glory. Tremendous reality.
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9: Friend, before we close today's broadcast, I want to talk to you directly about your eternal destiny. If you were to die right now, do you know where you would spend eternity? If you're unsure, here are some important questions to answer. Do you believe that you are a sinner in need of forgiveness, that you've sinned against a holy God? Do you believe that you are unable to do anything about your sinful condition? Do you believe that Jesus is God, that he took on human flesh, that he came and lived the sinless life and went to the cross and died for your sins? He was buried and rose from the dead 3 days later. Do you believe that his work on the cross was sufficient to forgive you of your sins? Are you willing to acknowledge that until you repent of your sins and turn to the Lord Jesus to save you, that you deserve hell and will be sent there? If you believe these things and want to receive Jesus' offer of eternal salvation, then you need to turn to him and ask him. Whoever will call upon the name of the Lord will be saved. Father, I thank you so much for your word and your son Jesus. And I pray for those listening today who do not know you, who still are in their sins, that they would turn from their sin and trust in your son Jesus Christ for salvation, that they would be saved. Father, we thank you for your word and we thank you for your son. And it is in his name we pray.
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0: Hi, this is Greg Lunsted from Equipping the Saints. We've been so blessed to be able to share God's Word on K-Well for Christ, and we just want to let our listeners know we're thankful for those who support this ministry. 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
9: 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Don't put away the cornhole games or the pickleball rackets just yet, because we have plenty of summertime weather coming up. Sunny skies today, highs in the low 70s, overnight lows are dry and cloudy, 50 degrees.

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0: cast out demons from some. He had raised a man who was paralyzed. He had cured a leper. He had added to his band the most unlikely of characters, this Levi, who was in cahoots with the authorities and was as good a cheat as anybody you could find. He was clearly not calling the insiders, and that was enough to increase the ire of the Pharisees to begin with. Instead, what he was doing was proclaiming largely and loudly, "Whoever comes to me, I will never turn them away. Whoever comes to me. Not if rule keepers come to me, not if good people come to me, not if religious people come to me, I will never turn away. But whoever comes to me, I will never turn away." And the Pharisees didn't like that, because they decided who could come and how they could come and when they could come, and once they had come, how they could stay in the position in which they found themselves. Their message was so radically different that there was no way in the world that it would be possible to amalgamate what Jesus was saying and what they were proclaiming. Now, that is essentially the conflict. If we get that in our minds, then it will be easier for us to deal with these two incidents. It's not difficult to imagine that the Pharisees got together with one another, as it were, in between 22 and 23. And in talking with one another, they made it clear to each other. One said to the other, "You realize, of course, that what we're saying and what Jesus is saying is entirely different." And someone would have said, "Well, yes, it's obviously very, very different." And that's why he said, "I think we ought to watch him. I think we ought to just make sure that everywhere he is and everywhere his disciples are, we are there. Because eventually, this will all collapse like a pack of cards. Whatever it is he's on about, it will eventually crumble and fail. And if we can just watch out, then we'll be able to take care of things." Now, you see, what is at issue here is the radical difference between man's attempts to make himself acceptable with God and the activity of God opening up the way of acceptance to men and women. Well, that by way of introduction. Now we come to this first incident, the cornfield incident, we might refer to it as, in which Jesus declares his authority as Lord of the Sabbath. One Sabbath, Jesus was going through the cornfields, and as his disciples walked along, they began to pick some ears of corn. It's a perfectly natural scene. It's quite a happy scene, I think. The kind of scene that would just have instinctively ticked off the Pharisees. Pharisees don't really like happy scenes, just by nature. They like unhappy scenes. They don't like people, as it were, tiptoeing through the cornfields, to quote Tiny Tim of old. They just don't like that thought. They like people burdened and going on their way. And here we have the disciples going along. It's the Sabbath day. They're in the corn, and so they pick some ears of corn. Now, I don't think we should be surprised by the fact that the Pharisees were there. After all, they had a plot that was already in their minds, and they were beginning to work through it. What we do need to know, though, is that it was perfectly legitimate, according to the law of God, for the disciples of Jesus to be doing what they were doing. And you can check this for yourselves in Deuteronomy chapter 23, when in verse 25 it reads as follows. "If you enter your neighbor's cornfield, you may pick the ears with your hands, but you must not put a sickle to his standing corn." It seems eminently sensible and practical, doesn't it? In other words, if you go through the cornfields, you're allowed to have a wee bit as you're going, but you can't come in there with a combine harvester and take the whole thing down to the bare bones. That just wouldn't be right. So what in the world is sticking in the craw of the Pharisees? If it's legitimate to do what they're doing, what's the big deal with the Pharisees? Well, it's simply because of the day and because they deemed that what these disciples were doing was actually violating one Sabbath law, which said that there was to be no reaping or harvesting on the Sabbath. And they looked at them and they said, eating equals reaping. Reaping is not allowed on the Sabbath, therefore you folks are in violation. Realize how small-minded some people are? I mean, how they get up in the morning and spend a nice day looking for little things like this. Let's go and see if we can find the disciples doing something naughty today, they said to one another. and so on. What a miserable kind of life. But that was it. Eating, reaping, reaping equals working, working on the Sabbath, now you're in trouble. Now, Jesus doesn't take them on. He doesn't enter into some kind of dialogue or debate. In fact, he does something that is really quite interesting. He essentially says to them, well, I wonder if you've been reading your Bibles lately. Did you ever read the part where David and his companions went in when they were very hungry and they ate the consecrated bread, which only the priests are supposed to be eating? And what is he saying? He's saying this, that on that occasion, David and his companions did not break the spirit of the Sabbath. They didn't break the spirit of the Sabbath. They did something. The ceremonial was set aside by the necessity. And the point that he's making by inference is fairly straightforward. And if you realize that that's the case, you will also realize that my disciples aren't breaking the Sabbath either. So that's really enough from all of you. Jesus makes it clear to them that the Sabbath was given to man. That's the significance of verse 27. The Sabbath, he said, was made for man, not man for the Sabbath. In other words, the Sabbath was given to man for his benefit and for his blessing. The Sabbath was written into creation. The Sabbath was not given to Israel. The Sabbath was not given to the Jews. The Sabbath was given to creation. And God himself rested. He didn't need to rest. Rest there simply means that he ceased from what he had been doing on the other 6 days. And the Sabbath principle is established right in the doctrine of creation. And our frenetic world in which we live, with people working, working, working, working, working, might do well to pay attention to the thought of the Sabbath principle written into the very fabric of humanity by God. But that's something for another time. The Sabbath, says Jesus, was given to man for his benefit and for his blessing. It was not given so that he would be weighed down under the kind of regulations and the kind of rigmaroles that these Pharisees had added to the law of God. The Sabbath was not given to reduce man into a rule-keeping robot, which is exactly what these Pharisees sought to do. The more rules, the better. That's the significance of verse 27. Verse 27 is not a verse in the Bible to justify American Christianity reducing the Ten Commandments to 9 commandments. It's not in the Bible to be propped up as a mechanism for us saying, I can do what I want any day of the week and not least of all on the Lord's Day. That's a matter for another time. But I want you to know that the verse 27, if that's where you are, verse 27 is not your legitimacy. What Jesus is saying in saying this is that this Sabbath was given as a means of benefit and a means of blessing, and you characters have no right to turn it in to a burden. You have no right to suggest that the way that the Sabbath principle operates is to bow down people underneath your dreadful restrictions. And he says, the Son of Man, which is a reference that goes way back into the Old Testament, into the book of Daniel, and it is a self-designation. It's the second time we've seen it, even in the first two chapters. It's a reference to the identity of Jesus as the Son of God. So the Son of Man, he says, is Lord even of the Sabbath. Some of you are asking about my authority to forgive sins. We've already dealt with that. Now you're asking about authority in relationship to the Sabbath. Well, let me tell you, the Son of Man is Lord even of the Sabbath. In other words, says Jesus, I have the prerogative to guard the Sabbath for the purposes God ordained it and to guard it against all of your Pharisaical additions and all of your Pharisaical distortions. And it is with this issue of distortion that the next incident deals. In the first incident, Jesus Christ declares himself authoritative over the Sabbath. In the second little incident in the opening 5 verses of Luke 3, Jesus demonstrates his authority as Lord of the Sabbath. Okay? And so now they're in the synagogue. It's a perfect setup, isn't it? It's the synagogue, it's the Sabbath, and it's the shriveled hand. And again, these miserable characters are there. How bad do you have to be to seize on opportunities like this to try and score points against Jesus? To take the issue of somebody who is disabled in this way and use him simply as a pawn in your great chess game. That's exactly what they're doing. They're watching, looking for a reason, some of them, says verse 2, to accuse Jesus. And so they watched him closely to see if he would heal him. Now here's the key phrase, on the Sabbath. On the Sabbath. Now notice something carefully. There is no disagreement here in principle as it relates to the Sabbath. Jesus is not suggesting that the Sabbath is not the Sabbath. Jesus is not suggesting that the Sabbath does not mean the cessation of work. Jesus is not suggesting that the Sabbath is not about rest. It is not a disagreement in principle. It is a disagreement in terms of practice. The area of disagreement has to do with what was or what was not permissible to do on the Sabbath, which along with the Pharisees he agreed was part of the law of God. Now it's important that you recognize that, because Jesus is not, as some suggest, in this incident, canceling the use of the Sabbath. He is correcting the abuse of the Sabbath. And there's a big difference between the two. Some people read this and they go, you see, that's all canceled there. No, Jesus isn't canceling anything. There's no disagreement on the principle. The disagreement is on the practice. He is correcting the abuse that the Pharisees had foisted on this Sabbath principle. And recognizing that they had him, Jesus takes the man and he asks him to stand up in front of everyone. Verse 3. He would never have done that if the outcome wasn't going to be what it is. See, Jesus would never have engaged in their nasty little game of human chess. No, but once the man was in position, he asked the $64,000 question. Which is lawful on the Sabbath? To do good or to do evil? To save life or to kill? And then notice they remain silent. Their silence was the occasion of Jesus' anger and distress at the very stubbornness of their hearts. Any sensible, honest person who did not have an agenda would have had to answer the question. And they would have had to answer in the affirmative, while clearly the only proper thing to do is to do good. The only right thing to do is to heal. But they remained silent. Now just remember what I said at the beginning. The fundamental issue here is not an issue about the Sabbath. It's not an issue about fasting. It's an issue about how God forgives and how he brings people into a relationship with himself. And do you see that organized, externalized religion rejects the notion of unmerited favor and of grace? And indeed, when push comes to shove, is prepared to stand against it. So strongly does it hold to the notion of man's own ability to make himself acceptable to God. Now, technically, according to the law of God, healing was only deemed permissible if the illness was life-threatening. And there's no indication that the illness was life-threatening here. But Jesus, who has already declared himself as Lord of the Sabbath, regards it as sinful to leave this man in his pitiable condition just because it is the Sabbath. In other words, Jesus would have healed the man on any other day. Is he going to allow the fact of the Sabbath to prevent him from doing good? Elsewhere, you'll remember, he says to the same Pharisees, if you had a beast of burden, if you had a cow or an oxen or something, and it fell down into a pit on the Sabbath, would you get it out? Of course you would get it out. Well, would you do that for a beast and you wouldn't do it for a man? In other words, he points out their hypocrisy, the way in which their externalism allows them to shift the pieces on the chessboard every time they don't like what's going on. And so he says to the man, stretch out your hand. And he stretched it out, and his hand was completely restored. I always love the fact that he said, stretch out your hand, and then it says he stretched it out. Because that was the one thing he couldn't do, was stretch out his hand, because his hand was shriveled. But you see, the very power that Jesus speaks is a life-giving power. Jesus calls us to come to him, and we can't come to him, and we come to him. How does that work? Because his voice speaks power to us, enables us, the voice that calls, draws. Only Jesus can do that. Only Jesus can give us the grace to enter into the joy of obedience to God's commands. Let me say that sentence to you again. Only Jesus can give us the grace to enter into the joy of obedience to God's commands. Yes, the joy of obedience. Remember what Jesus said? If a man loves me, he will keep my commandments. And it is grace which produces that obedience, not legalism. You see, if grace does not produce obedience in your life, then the only way that you will ever make a stab at being obedient is as a result of legalism. You will think as a religionist, which goes like this: I obey, therefore I am accepted. No, not if you understand Jesus and his death on the cross. Religion says, I obey, therefore I am accepted. Christianity says, I am accepted, therefore I obey. And the two are diametrically opposed to each other. Now, if you don't understand the distinction, you better sit around all afternoon until you do. Because it is the difference between life and death. It is the difference between condemnation and justification. It is the difference between external religion and genuine Christianity. It is the difference between heaven and hell. Jesus here takes the Pharisees on at the most fundamental point of distinction that runs throughout all of Scripture and throughout all of history. And that is, how may a man or a woman be put right with God? Loved ones, you dare not put anything in between believing in Jesus and justification. If there is one stitch in the fabric of that robe of righteousness which we insert by our own good deeds, by our own law-keeping, by our own external religion, then in actual fact, we're relying on something other than the finished work of Jesus. And here in the infancy of Christ's ministry, as he looks into the eyes of these fastidious religionists, he's angry and he's deeply distressed because of their stubborn hearts. People are not just apathetic to this message. We are by nature antagonistic to this message. And only Christ's redeeming love breaks down that arrogant antagonism and brings a man or a woman to the point where we say, if I would know you, God, it must be by grace alone and faith alone and Scripture alone and Christ alone.
1: 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Keith Getty had this to say about the book. 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Now, as many of you may know, the Basics Conference 2026 is wrapping up today. This year's teaching addressed the assurance that Christ is indeed sufficient to meet every pastor's needs. Please pray that the men who have attended this conference will return safely to their home churches, refreshed and encouraged by this time of study in God's Word and fellowship with one another. Thanks for joining us today. Tomorrow we begin a study in 1 Timothy, looking to the responsibilities of pastoral care, particularly concerning widows. The Bible teaching of Alistair Begg is furnished by Truth for Life, where the learning is for living.
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8: 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Cloudy skies, not a drop of rain, and warm as toast for this time of year. We'll have a high of a partly sunny 70. This afternoon, we'll have a partly sunny high of 72. Overnight lows near 50. Partly sunny again tomorrow with a high approaching 80. In the Willamette Valley Weather Center, I'm Robert Kraft.
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9: You come to that point where it's like, I don't know if I want to. And God is saying, everything that you've done is for this moment. Everything that I've given you is for this moment. You win here, you'll make it to the end. It's a gift called the gift of endurance, but it's strangely wrapped. It comes wrapped in discouragement, pain, wrestling, frustration. But therein, if you'll open it up, you'll find a gift that'll make all the difference in the world, and it'll help you to finish well.
10: Welcome to Words of New Hope with Dr. Wayne Cordero. The Bible speaks of running a race that has been set before us, and it's a marathon, not a 100-yard dash. Today, Pastor Wayne will share his experience running marathons and how at about the 20-mile mark, you hit a wall. You're ready to give up. But that is the very moment you trained for. Here he is with a message entitled, The Gift of Endurance.
9: Today we're going to talk about, as we continue in our series, called Uncommon Gifts Strangely Wrapped. And this one is going to come wrapped in very distressing packaging. Sometimes discouragement. Sometimes pain. Sometimes disparaged hearts. But in that will be called the gift of endurance. 4 years I ran in the Honolulu Marathon. 30,000 people run in this marathon. And it's a 26.2-mile marathon. Now, most of the people that sign up for this are skinny, overachievers kind of people. You know what I mean? And also Japanese tourists. I don't know how they get into this marathon, but I think they are hoodwinked and hoarded into a promotion that says, get healthy in Hawaii. And they see it in Japan. And they say, well, I don't, but you get a free T-shirt. Oh, they love free T-shirts. Oh, free T-shirts. So they jump on the plane, come to Hawaii. Thousands of them. About 17,000 Japanese people run in this marathon. And they come for the free T-shirt. They pay an entry fee of $125 to get a free T-shirt. Think about that one for a while. But they just love it. You know, they're all excited. They think it's a parade. So they're used to long lines because they have no idea what this Hawaii Honolulu Marathon is. They've never run it before. They just come and they say, hey, where do we go? They say, stand in line. And Japanese tourists are used to standing in long lines. So they just stand in a long line, you know. And when do we get that free T-shirt? In a little while. Okay. And by the way, when you hear the starter gun go off, just follow the line. Okay, 20 miles later, when do we get our free T-shirt? I don't know about the rate we're going, maybe tomorrow. And so they keep going because they just want this free T-shirt. Now, in the beginning of the race, people come, it's like a costume competition. I know this one guy, he comes in a Viking costume every year with these horns on his head, and he's running like a Viking. Then there's others that come in this Chinese dragon suit, and all you see are tennis shoes under this dragon. Now, they're going to run 26.2 miles. And then there's one guy, I think he's Korean, but he brings his tuba with him. He's going to, you know, I mean, the army band is playing, so I think he's thinking, can I join the band? So he comes with this tuba. Now, the question is, how long will they last? So for many of them, it's 20 to 22 feet. And then about 10 miles into it, I noticed like one of the horns of the Viking is drooping. And then the dragon has shed its skin. All three of its contents are throwing up on the sidewalk. And this guy with the tuba turned around because he didn't want to play in the band after all, I guess. And so you see everything change. And at the 20-mile marker, there's an invisible thing that we as runners call the wall. It's like getting hit with a giant fly swatter. It's the wall. It is there at about 20 miles. Your body is depleted of all of its energy, all of its nutrients. Your muscles are fatigued. You start to take in lactic acid into your muscles, and every step you take is like someone hitting your thigh with a hammer. You begin to feel nauseous. Now, those who have prepared well before the race can run through the wall pretty significantly. Others, maybe 80% of them, hit the wall and they stop. And it's very painful, too. And so over the next 6.2 miles, you will see that that, for many of them, took as long as the first 20 miles. And they whimper over the finish line only to throw up themselves. And so you see this and you think, wow, this is pretty amazing that it's at the wall that makes the difference. Mm-hmm. You see, marathons or racers are won or lost at the wall. You will be victorious or you'll be defeated at the wall. You'll be a champion or you will not at the wall. The wall is a defining moment. And by the way, every single one of us is going to hit the wall in our life. It's there that your race will be won or lost, at the wall. Completed or abandoned, at the wall. Finished or quit, at the wall. But it's at the wall God offers a gift. But it comes wrapped in very strange packaging. Pain, exhaustion, you've had it up to here. But it is there He offers a beautiful gift the Bible calls endurance. It's the capacity to finish well. And that one special gift will make all the difference in the world. It is that one gift that will help you, enable you to honor commitments when commitments are hard to honor. Any meaningful accomplishment or relationships are going to require this. Without it, you won't finish well. It's those times when you hit the wall where God is going to offer a very special gift. When you wrestle with that commitment that God has given to you, you'd like to bail out on, but you know deep in your heart, God has given that to you. And you come to that point of decision. You'll do that in your marriage, friendships, church, ministry, any task that God gives to you. So today we're going to hear from three teachers. The first is an unknown teacher, the writer of Hebrews. We're not sure till this day exactly who wrote the book of Hebrews, though we think it's Paul the Apostle. However, it doesn't have his signature writing style to it. So we're not sure if it was Peter or James, but right now, most commentators say it was Paul. So we're going to hear from this unknown teacher of Hebrews. Secondly, we're going to have James weigh in on some things about this gift. And thirdly, we're going to hear from a lady named Mabel. No, she's not in the New Testament, but she should be. She's in a convalescent home. But we're going to hear from three teachers today as we continue in our series called Uncommon Gifts, Strangely Wrapped. But let's start with the writer of Hebrews, who actually is going to be talking about a race. At the top of your notes, if you'll take them out, right under the title, you'll see a scripture out of Hebrews chapter 12, verses 1 through 3. So I'm going to ask you to clear your throats and bring on your greatest Shakespearean theatrical voice, and let's read it together nice and loudly. Ready? Go. Therefore, since we have so great a cloud of witnesses surrounding us, let us also lay aside every encumbrance and the sin which so easily entangles us, and let us run with endurance the race that is set before us, fixing our eyes on Jesus, the author and finisher of our faith, who for the joy set before Him endured the cross. For consider Him who endured such hostility by sinners against Himself. Why? So that you will not grow weary and lose. I want you to see the scripture. It says here, therefore, since we have such a large cloud of witnesses surrounding us, that's a picture of the saints of old in the Bible, all standing around you and me, who are these who are in the last days. They're applauding you, cheering you on. You can do it. You can make it. You can finish well. It's almost as if the Lord is saying, you're going to have a bunch of witnesses, and that's a Greek word, marturion, for martyrs, people that gave their lives so that we would be ambassadors for Christ in these days. They're cheering you on. Since we have such a large cloud of martyrs surrounding us, let us lay aside every sin and every encumbrance that so easily entangles us. In other words, they're saying, put aside anything that's going to distract you from finishing well. Put aside what's going on in the world. fixing your eyes on Jesus, the finish line, the author and finisher of our faith, knowing that at the finish there's going to be the crown of life, which the Lord has promised to those who love Him. There's going to be a reward. Fix your eyes on Jesus, not on your competition, not on what's going on at the White House, not what's going on across the land, but what's going on with Jesus. What is not, what are CNN saying, what's Jesus saying? Amen. Not what are people saying, because that'll distract you. Well, you know, that person's saying this and that person's saying that. Listen, let me say this to you. What other people say about you is none of your business. What God says about you is everything about your business. So fixing our eyes on Jesus, the author and finisher of our faith, who for the joy, the what? The
11: joy.
9: You're going to look for joy. You're going to look for joy. Who for the joy set before Him endured the cross. Why? Because He didn't see the cross. He looked beyond the cross and saw you and me and our redemption and our life that would be gained. Who for the joy set before Him endured the cross, despising its shame, sat down at the right hand of God. Therefore, consider Him who ran the race before us. Why? So that we can run ours. He has a gift that He received, and He's about to give it to you and to me. But I want you to put down one thing in your notes. It's going to be important. Here's a foundational thought. Always remember this. This gift called endurance always precedes God's blessings. It never follows. God's not going to bless you and then give you endurance. Mm-mm. You see, this gift of endurance is not given at the beginning of the race, filled with entertainment and joy and exuberance and people with costumes. No, the gift of endurance is not given before the race, neither at the beginning of the race. It'll be given to you at the wall. It's at the wall where you can make a choice. You want to bail out? Or you want to take His endurance and His gift? Well, I've come to the end of my strength. Good. Now you start at the beginning of mine. And it's a choice that you and I have to make. The gift will not be offered before or at the beginning. It's going to be offered at the moment you feel the most like quitting. And then that gift is offered. And you get to make a choice. I ran the marathon 4 times, but I've been in competitive canoeing in a carbon fiber canoe, 20 foot long, 6 guys in it, for 8 years. And we would go from an island called Molokai to Oahu over the Molokai Channel, which is very treacherous and rough. And it's a 41-mile race. Wow. In order to prepare for this race, at the beginning, the waters look very placid, but it won't be long before it turns into that.
12: Oh my God.
9: And many times the canoes would capsize and we'd have to tread water, pull together, bail the canoe out, and start again. And then we'd look for waves that we can find the face of it so that we can get some speed to go to the next wave. So we actually start looking for waves, and it's how you navigate the waves. You're either afraid of them or you use them and navigate them. That'll win the race. Now, in order to prepare for this, you start training 6 to 8 months in advance. I would run, I would lift weights, I would swim, I would dive, and then I'd run again and do weights, and we'd do this for 8 months. Because in order to get in condition for that, you have to be really in shape, because it won't be long. It's about a 5.5-hour race. And then in the middle of the ocean, when someone gets tired, we signal to the escort boat that follows you, and each canoe has an escort boat, that one guy is jumps off the escort boat, treads water, waits for the canoe to come over one of those wakes. And then what you have to do is wait for the boat to come next to you, grab the gunwale. At the same time this guy jumps out, you pull yourself up and in, grab the paddle, and start paddling. And you have to do it in tempo. Otherwise, it can capsize the canoe. You do that, you swim back to the escort boat, you carbo up a little bit, hydrate, and they take you up about 1/8 of a mile. You jump back into the ocean and tread water and wait for that canoe where the steersman looks at your head and aims for you. And it is your responsibility to get out of its way and get into the boat. 41 miles of this. It's like Pony Express. And now you train and train and train. And I remember when we started the race, everyone was, you know, you got adrenaline just pumping out of every pore. And you start off and that horn goes off, 100 boats take off. And it's about an hour or two later that you don't see any other boat. They're all finding their own waves and their own route. And then at about hour three, maybe three and a half, you are fatigued. You hit a wall. And I kept asking myself, why were you so stupid to sign up for this thing? At about 4 hours, everything in your body is fatigued. The sun is beating down on you, and you are paddling as hard as you can, and everything shuts down. At about 5 hours, you start hallucinating. I started seeing mermaids flying overhead. And then I remember coming to the point where I said, I'm going to put in two more paddles and I'm done. I'm going to roll off this boat. I don't care if a shark eats me. That would be a welcome thing. And if not, I'll make it to the escort boat and I will die there. So either I die here or I die there. It really don't matter to me. So I put in the last paddle and I say, this is it. And as soon as I'm done, I say, I can't go anymore. Right then, the Lord spoke to me and said, this is the moment. I thought, to die? No. This is the moment you've been training for. That's good. You don't train for the race. You train for the moment in the race that you're ready to quit. You don't train for the beginning of the race. Everybody's all exuberant about that. You don't train for the end of the race where you're laying on the beach. No, nobody trains to rest. No, you don't see anybody laying on the beach. What are you doing? I'm training for vacation. No, nobody trains for that. You don't train for the whole race. You train for the moment in the race when you're about to give up. And it was the Lord saying to me, this is a moment you've been training for 8 months. Everything that you've done is for this moment. You win over the wall. And it's at the wall. He gave that to me, and I thought, I'm going to finish. I've been training 8 months for this. I've got to break through this. And all of a sudden, there was a new energy. Mermaids left, and I started paddling. And I thought, wow. Let me ask you this question. How many of you have been to church, some service, like 100 times? At least 100 services, yeah. How many of you have gone to Bible studies 50 times or more? Yeah. How many of you have prayed 50 times or more? Yeah. How many of you have read Christian books 50 times or more? Yeah. You see, all of that is not you training for Christianity. You're not training for church. You're training for the moment you are going to give up on your faith. That's good. You're training for that time when the enemy says, this is it, isn't it? Bail. What are they going to do for you? What's God going to do for you? All your training isn't for Christianity. It's not for church. It's for the moment the church is ready to fold. And then everything we realize was for this moment. It's a defining moment. And God offers a gift called the gift of endurance. Blessed is the man who perseveres under trial, for he will receive the crown of life, which the Lord has promised to those who love him. Ooh. James says it so well. And we get to continue. And at that moment, he offers you the gift of endurance. When you're ready to bail out on a commitment you know you cannot bail out on. You're going to hit a wall when it comes to the Word of God. People are going to persecute you because of the Word of God. People are going to persecute you because you're a Christian. If you've been raised in a Christian home, you're going to come to a point in your life where you're going to wrestle like crazy to find your own faith. Because some of you come to this point and you've ridden on your parents' faith or your pastor's faith or a friend's faith. You got to find your own faith. And you come to that point where it's like, I don't know if I want to. And God is saying, everything that you've done is for this moment. Everything that I've given you is for this moment. You win here, you'll make it to the end. It's a gift. Called the gift of endurance, but it's strangely wrapped. It comes wrapped in discouragement, pain, wrestling, frustration. But therein, if you'll open it up, you'll find a gift that'll make all the difference in the world, and it'll help you to finish well. You say, well, Wayne, how do I get the capacity to receive this kind of gift? How do I at least get to the wall? Because to be honest, a lot of Christians never receive this gift. Why? Because they never make it to the wall. They disqualify themselves before they even get there. But when you do get there, what will give me the capacity to receive this gift? Here's a couple of things. Would you write down number one? Take time to grow deep roots. Take time to grow deep roots. This happens before you hit the wall. The training doesn't happen after. It happens before. In Matthew 13, there's a parable of the sower and the seed, and he throws some seed on the ground, and there's four different types of soils. But on one, talks about a rocky ground where there's not much root. And let's read what he says. Would you read Jesus' words here? And then if you had a Bible, it'd be in red, because that's Jesus' words. But let's read it together nice and loudly. What kind of seed is this? Let's read it. Go. And these are the ones sown on rocky ground. The ones who, when they hear the word, immediately receive it with joy, and they have no root in themselves. But endure just for a while. Then when tribulation or persecution arises on account of the word, they immediately fall away. You see, races are won or lost at the wall. Begun or ended at the wall. And that's where God offers a gift of endurance. Every single one of us is going to hit the wall. It'll be in your organization, your marriage, your friendship, your faith, your church. Every single one of us will. But if you have developed deep roots, you'll be able to work through the wall. You'll break that quitting point, and you'll be able to be there when God offers the gift of endurance. But you've got to have weight in your life prior to. See, there's a lot of habits you don't need to form before you come to Christ. Like daily devotions. You don't have to develop that habit. Or prayer. You don't have to develop that habit. Or going to church. You don't have to develop that habit. But after you come to Christ, you got to develop certain habits that weren't developed before. And you have to build those. And that's what gives you the depth. Because God knows you're going to hit some storms.

just heard part one of a message entitled The Gift of Endurance by Dr. Wayne Cordero of New Hope West in Eugene, Oregon. Tomorrow, Pastor Wayne will tell us the story of Mabel, an 89-year-old lady who is blind and nearly deaf, who ministered to Wayne in ways you cannot imagine. She truly exemplified the gift of endurance. That's coming up tomorrow on Words of New Hope. Until then, for Pastor Wayne and all the family at New Hope, God bless you as you run the race set before you. Aloha. Yeah.

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8: 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Nahum chapter 1, verse 7.
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10: Don't put away the cornhole games or the pickleball rackets just yet, because we have plenty of summertime weather coming up. Sunny skies today, highs in the low 70s. Overnight lows are dry and cloudy, 50 degrees. Partly sunny on Thursday with a high in the mid 70s. In the Willamette Valley Weather Center, I'm Robert Pratt.
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4: 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In this series, Rick Warren shares practical, biblical wisdom for building healthier, stronger, Christ-centered relationships. Whether you're single, you're dating, engaged, married, this series will help you grow in love, communication, and lasting commitment. And now let's wrap up with the final part of a message called Growing a Love That Lasts.
5: What do you do when you cannot trust your spouse? Here's what you do. You trust God. When you can't trust your spouse because they have violated every rule known to mankind, you trust God. And you say, God, you're greater than my spouse, and I'm going to trust you to work in her or his life. And before you give up on the relationship, give God a chance. Give God a chance to change you, and give God a chance to change your spouse. Psalm 62, verse 8, trust God all the time. Tell him all your problems, because God is your protection. Trust God all the time. Tell him your problems. Don't tell him to your boyfriend, your girlfriend, or whoever that is, guy at work. Tell him to God, because God is your protection. And God specializes in miracles, and God can transform anything. And I've seen it thousands of times in this church. You know, Elizabeth Barrett Browning, the famous poet, said, whoever loves believes the impossible. Why? Because love not only extends grace, love expresses faith. I want you to write down, I must choose to express faith in people every day. Every time you express faith in people, somebody around you, you are showing love to that child, to that coworker, to that spouse, to that friend. I must choose to express faith in people every day. And then you might want to write down a name that you can practice that with this week. The third thing this verse says, 1 Corinthians 13:7, it's all in one verse, is that lasting love expects the best. The Bible says love never stops hoping. The Bible says love always expects the best. The Bible says love always looks for the best. And here's the problem. The longer you're in a relationship with an imperfect person, you tend to expect the worst, not the best. Because you know their downside better than anybody else. And when you start expecting the worst of your husband, you start expecting the worst of your wife, you are setting yourself up for a self-fulfilling prophecy. You're setting them up. Study after study after study after study has shown that we tend to act in ways that the people we most value think we're going to act. In other words, people tend to fulfill what we think they expect us to think of them. I've got a friend, Bruce Wilkinson, who, you know, wrote the book, The Prayer of Jabez. And many years ago, Bruce was hired as a first-year professor at Multnomah University up in the Northwest. And when he got there, they said, we're giving you two English classes and their advanced placement classes. He goes, oh, this is great. I get the brightest kids. I get the sharpest kids. And he said, you know what? It was true. These kids were sharp as a tack. He said they asked great questions. They had great answers. They were smart. They thought things through. At the end.

0: end of the semester, everybody in both of those classes got A's or B's. He said it was amazing how great these kids were. And he said, on the last day of school, I went in and sat down in the faculty lounge. He goes, well, I hope I get those classes again next year. And one of the other professors said, what classes? He said, oh, the two advanced placement classes. He said, Bruce, there are no advanced placement classes in this school. It had all been a setup. Because he thought they were advanced placement, he treated them that way, and when he treated them that way, guess what? They rose to the occasion. People tend to rise to the level of expectation. What are you expecting from your husband? What are you expecting from your wife? What are you expecting from your kids? What are you expecting from yourself? We tend to fulfill the expectations. You don't change bad behavior into good behavior by telling somebody they're bad. You change bad behavior by helping them see a picture of what they could become. Somebody could say to me, Rick, you're not good at this, you're not good at this. I go, yeah, you're right. Let me show you how bad I am at it. But if they came to me and say, you know, Rick, I think you could really be good at this. If you just do this, you could be this. You could be a man that your wife honors and loves, that the community respects, that your friends and relatives want to be around. This is the kind of man you could be if you would really give your heart fully, 100% to Jesus Christ. That gets me excited. Not telling me, you know, people say, I've heard preachers say, well, I just tell it like it is. Well, that's a lousy way to preach. Because telling it like it is only reinforces the negative. You hear that on TV every day. I don't tell it like it is, folks. I tell it like it could be. That's preaching for faith. That's preaching for expectation. That's preaching for what God wants to do in your life. So here's the key. You want to be a great lover? Treat people the way you want them to become. You want your wife to treat you like a king? Treat her like a queen. The Bible says in 1 Corinthians 13:7, if you love somebody, I love this in the living. If you love somebody, you'll always be loyal to him no matter what the cost. You'll always believe in him, always expect the best of him, and always stand your ground in defending him. 1 Thessalonians 5:11, encourage each other and build each other up. Do you know what Satan's favorite four words are? You can't do it. Satan loves to say that to people. He whispers it in your ear thousands of times in your lifetime. You can't do it. So every time you encourage somebody, you are defeating Satan in their life. Every time you just encourage them, you can do it. You can do it. Do you know what is the number one killer of love in marriage? It's not financial debt. It's not adultery. It's not anger. It's not hatred. The number one thing that kills marriages is neglect. It's neglect. If I knew this was the last time I'd see you fall asleep, I'd tuck you in more tightly and pray your soul to keep. If I knew this was the last time I'd see you out the door, I'd hug and I'd kiss you one more time and call you back for more. If I knew this was the last time I'd get to share your day, I know that I'd make certain it didn't slip away. We assume we'll always have tomorrow to correct an oversight, that we'll always have another chance to make everything all right. There will always be another day to say that I love you. There'll always be another chance to ask, what can I do? But just in case that I might be wrong, today is all I get. I want to say that I love you so that you will not forget. Tomorrow is not promised that we'll see another night. Today could be my last chance to love and hold you tight. Instead of waiting for tomorrow, show your love somehow, for if tomorrow never comes, you'll wish you'd done it now. That you didn't take the extra time for a smile, a hug, or a kiss. Instead, you were too busy for that one that you now miss. Hold your loved ones close today. Whisper in their ear. Tell them that you love them and why you hold them dear. And say, I'm sorry. Please forgive me. You're the best. And it's okay. So if tomorrow never comes, you will not regret today. As a pastor who has done thousands of funerals, I've just seen that one in spades. Too little, too late. If you're going to give flowers, give them while they're alive. Don't wait for the funeral. I want you to write this down. I must choose to expect the best from them every day. I must choose to expect the best from them every day. And then I want you to write down the name of somebody that you could choose to expect the best from this week. Because lasting love extends grace. And lasting love expresses faith. And lasting love expects the best. And finally, the fourth thing this verse tells us in God's word is, and this is not self-help advice I'm giving you. This is from the Bible. This is what God says makes love. Lasting love, it doesn't just expect, it doesn't just extend, it doesn't just express, it endures. Lasting love endures the worst. And this is where a lot of people fall out. It is persistent, it is determined, it is diligent, it is resolute, it refuses to quit, it is stubborn. The Bible says it like this in verse 7. Love never gives up. The Bible says love endures through every circumstance. The Bible says love always perseveres. The Bible says love never looks back but keeps going to the end. When Kay and I got married at 21 years of age, we closed the escape hatch on our marriage and we threw away the key. And we said, we are in this for life. We're going to make this work if it kills us. It nearly did. Kay and I have been married 40 years, 38 wonderful years. The first 2 years were hell on earth. And many of you know this story that I was making, what was it? $400? No, I think I was making $800 a month teaching at a college. And we were so miserable in our marriage, we said we're going to go get counseling. Now, I never understood people say, I can't afford counseling. How much is your happiness worth? So we went out and we spent for 15 weeks, $100 a week for counseling. That's what it cost. And I was making, you know what, $200 a week. So half my income was going to counseling. I've often thought I should do, we put it on a MasterCard, $1,500. I've thought I should do a MasterCard commercial. A saved marriage, priceless. I'd pay $1 million for what I got today. My wife's my best friend, my lover, my partner, my companion, my ministry associate. I can't imagine, you wouldn't even be here. There would be no Saddleback Church if our marriage had fallen apart. That was the best $1,500 I ever spent. You can't afford not to get counseling if you're going through a tough time. I would encourage you. Love, the Bible says, never gives up. It always endures through every circumstance. It always perseveres. It never looks back. Some of you are in a marriage right now that's not very happy, and you are ready to give up. And I came here as a man of God to tell you this, don't. Don't you do it. You have no idea what you'll miss. It is always more rewarding to restore a relationship than to run from it. It is always more rewarding to restore a relationship than to run from it. I know people who've gotten divorced and got remarried in this church. I could give you a dozen examples of that one. I know what somebody's saying, Rick, you just don't know. I have endured so much pain. Well, don't waste it. Don't say, well, I put up all this pain, so I just then ran away from it. At least get something from it. I was in a Rouse grocery store this week, and a woman came up to me and said, you know, Pastor Rick, 10 years ago, my marriage was on the rocks, and we were headed for disaster, and destiny was divorce court. And I started coming to Saddleback Church, and I would come to the Sunday night service at Lake Forest, where on Sunday nights you would have pastors of the church line up at the front, and after the service was over, anybody who wanted prayer could come down and receive prayer from one of the pastors of the church. He said, I was there every week, month after month after month. Those prayers saved my marriage. He says, 10 years later, we're happily in love. Things are going great. I'm so glad we didn't quit. It's always more rewarding to restore a relationship than to run from it. Now, I don't know why, but I want to just close with two verses, and I don't know who these verses are for, but these are the last two verses I want to share with you. Hosea 3:1. Then the Lord said to Hosea, go and get your wife again. Bring her back to you and love her, even though she loved adultery. I don't know who that's for, but that's for somebody. And then others of you, some of you have a spouse, or you've got a friend, or you've got a loved one or a partner or somebody who's walked away from God. And they have walked away from God, so I don't even believe in God anymore. And God says, I do not want you walking away from them. They need you now more than ever. Let me show you a couple verses that'll blow your mind. Look at this verse on the screen. Job 6, verse 14. This is the Bible. A despairing man should have the devotion of his friends, even though he forsakes the fear of the Almighty. You know what this verse says? When you are in such a place, you go, I don't even know if I believe in God right now. I am in so much pain. I don't even know if I believe in God. You need a small group that goes, that's okay. We'll believe God for you. We'll just hang on to you. Lay down on the stretcher. We'll carry you on the stretcher. A despairing man should have the devotion of his friends, even though he forsakes the fear of the Almighty. When a friend, a husband, a wife, or somebody walks out on God, you do not walk out on them. They deserve the devotion of the friends, even though we forsake the... Last verse on your outline is the same verse in another translation. When desperate people give up on God Almighty, their friends at least should stick with them. And that's a verse for somebody here today too. And I want you to notice that these four things, these loving choices, extending grace, expressing faith, expecting the best, enduring the worst, you know what these are? This is how Jesus loves you. This is how Jesus loves you. Jesus extends grace to you. He died for you. Jesus expresses faith in you. You say, how's that? Well, in the first place, he gives you the freedom to make choices. And that's risky because you could reject him. He doesn't force you to love him. He gives you the freedom of choice. He expresses faith in you. He expects the best from you. He knows your potential. Nobody knows it more than God does. And he never gives up for you. Never gives up on you, and he's waiting for you to come home. Some of you have been away from God for a long time. You're coming home this weekend, today, right now. It's time to come back to God. Now, let me give you a little secret. If this is the way God loves you, this is the way Jesus loves you, if you want to learn to love people the way Jesus loves, here's the secret. Get Jesus in you. Ask God to put the Spirit of Jesus Christ in you. Nobody can be Jesus like Jesus. So you don't need to imitate him. You just need to inhabit him. and let him inhabit you. And only with him in your life will you ever be able to treat people the way that God says everlasting love does. Let's bow our heads. Father, I know that there are many people hurting here today. There are people who are lonely, and they want desperately somebody to love them. They want to love and be loved, and we honor that. And I ask you to bring somebody in their life that would cherish them and give them that love that they deserve and they need. I know that you love them. I know that this church loves them. I know this is the family that loves. But we ask you to bring people into the lives of those who want to love and be loved. And Lord, whether we ever marry or not, we need to learn this lesson of love, because you've called us to love everybody, even our enemies, even the foreigner, the immigrant, the people who are different from us in religion, lifestyle. Lord, we are not allowed to not love anybody if we claim your name. I pray that we would feel your grace so we can extend it to others. I pray that we would understand the freedom that you've given to us so that we may express that faith and freedom to others. Thank you, Lord, that you don't drag us down and nag us down, but you build us up. Help us to do that with others. Thank you that you've never given up on us. God, I thank you that Kay and I never gave up on our marriage, but I'm more thankful that you never gave up on our marriage. And for those who are just teetering and wavering right now, some who are on the verge of an affair, some of them are out in a full-blown one right now, bring them back to you lovingly in a new sense. Make Saddleback Church be known as that's the place where they build marriages, where they build relationships, where they build families, where they build friendships, where they build small groups, where people learn the relational skills they didn't learn in school or at home or anywhere else. If you've never opened your life to Jesus Christ, you can't do this. So you need to say this: Jesus Christ, as much as I know how, I ask you to put your love in my life. To say that, Jesus Christ, as much as I know how, I ask you to put your love in my life. Take away the distrust and fill me with trust. Take away the shame and guilt and fill me with grace. Take away the cynicism and the hurt and fill me with faith. Take away the despair and fill me with hope. And even when I have to endure the worst, Lord, would you give me the strength to go through the valley of the shadow of death and to fear no evil? Father, thank you for those who are making decisions for you today. We commit them to you in your name. Amen.
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0: You know, we get letters and emails from people all around the world and from all ages. And here's one that I got from a listener in Indonesia. His name is Stephen, and he's 12 years old. He wrote, "Dear Pastor Rick, thank you for the powerful way that you've impacted my life. I'm just a 12-year-old schoolboy in Jakarta, Indonesia, but I listen to the broadcast every morning on the way to school. My life has changed completely this year. I'm at a new school, and my family's just about recovered from some financial problems, but I'm still having to learn a whole new way of life. Some days I really feel bad, and I ask God to help me. But then the Daily Hope broadcast comes on the radio, and you always say something that helps me feel better, and I know that at that moment, God is trying to speak directly to me through you. So thank you ever so much." Well, thank you ever so much, Stephen. I love hearing from people like you, literally all around the world, who've been impacted through Daily Hope. You know, by the way, I want to thank all of those of you who support us regularly with your financial gifts every month. We can't do this without you. But because of you, we're able to minister to people like this 12-year-old boy, Stephen, in Jakarta, Indonesia. You're never going to know this side of heaven the number of lives that you have impacted because of your gifts to Daily Hope. Thank you, thank you, thank you. When we get to heaven, we're all going to rejoice and see the results there.
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13: Cloudy skies, not a drop of rain, and warm as toast for this time of year. We'll have a high of a partly sunny 70. This afternoon, we'll have a partly sunny high of 72. Overnight lows near 50. Partly sunny again tomorrow with a high approaching 80. In the Willamette Valley Weather Center, I'm Robert Kraft.
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0: Thanks, Jim. I am that Dr. Tim Clinton. Our special guest today on the show is Lane Lawson Craft. Lane is an incredible speaker, podcast host, and best-selling author of multiple books, including her newest release, Warfare Parenting, a daily battle plan to fight for your child. Lane's going to share the incredible work God did in her own life to reconcile her three former prodigal children with her reuniting her family after it seemed like all hope was lost. If you're a parent, especially one of adult children, you want to lean in, turn this up. So let's get started. Lane, thank you so much for joining me today.
1: Thank you so much for bringing light to this very important subject today.
0: Congrats on your book, Warfare Parenting. I know it's exploded. It's all over the internet. God's doing some special things. It's a daily battle plan to fight for your child. Lane, I believe a lot of parents are getting it right. Today's generations, in a lot of ways, they love their kids. They have set limits for them. They're trying to maybe do things a little differently, say, than their mom and dad did. But Lane, I also know this. You don't have to go very far into the scriptures and realize that we're in a battle. If you have any value to God, I believe all hell will be against you. If your marriage has any value to God, I believe all hell will be against you. If your kids have any value to God, I believe all hell will be against you. Lane, set the stage for us here just for a moment. There's some backwater here. This book came out of a journey that you've been on, and we all have heard the story of prodigals. And just a little bit more. I was at a recent church service, Lane, and the invitation was given, if you have a prodigal son or daughter that you would like to pray for, we want to invite you to come forward and simply put a note at the altar, and we want to join you in praying for and standing with you. Lane, the altar was flooded. I couldn't believe it. Seriously, and I thought, that's an issue in culture.
1: Well, I think what makes this story so unique and at the same time so powerful is that I want to start with 17 years in our marriage. Steve and I were entrepreneurs, and we had three kids in 3 years, and life was layering up for us, and our marriage became dead, and we were living on opposite ends of the house, and we were doing all the right things, like you're saying. We were checking all the boxes, going to church, singing on praise team. But our marriage was dead. So we decided, hey, we're pretty assertive and professional. There's probably no chance that we'll stay single if we divorce. So it occurred to us, Tim, that maybe this God that we were showing up for might show up for us. So we got to our knees and we said, God, if you're for real, please resurrect this marriage. And Tim, he did. I want to say it was immediate that we looked at each other differently, but we went to months of counseling. We had to relearn a dance. And the reason I mention this is that is when God took me out of the secular world. I had an advertising agency and into the mission field. He said, Lane, you're that religious woman that was turned around to relationship. I resurrected your marriage. Now I want you to go share to everyone that I'm real. I mention this because that was the anchor, Tim, when all three of my children were in a prodigal stage, and yet I was doing everything I thought God had called me to. I was a publisher of a national magazine in every bookstore in America and Canada. It was sitting next to Oprah and all of these magazines, and it had people like Dolly Parton, all the women of Duck Dynasty, very famous people where faith mattered in their life. But I found out at that time, I had three teenagers that were literally being sucked in by the darkness of the world. So I had to mention that because you're right. There are a lot of believing parents and grandparents and loved ones that are literally watching their child that they love get beyond rescue, it seems.
0: Lane, I've seen a lot of portraits of pain in my life, but some of the most horrific have come where moms and dads are desperate to reconcile with their own children. I had a phone call not long ago from a dad who said, Tim, I don't even know where my daughter is right now tonight. I have no idea where she's at. I am terrified that she's going to be murdered. Lane, I think when kids come into the world, we have a lot of hopes and dreams for them. Julie and I have two granddaughters, Olivia and Sophia. I spent the weekend playing with them, drawing pictures. I'm inside their dollhouse. I mean, inside their world. We're talking Mario and, you know, Luigi, all kinds of things. I mean, it's just, we're outside on the swing set, and Lane, I was just in my quiet time praying earnestly over them and for them, because I know they're growing up in a world that it just seems like all hell is against them. Lane, we're living at a time when algorithms literally target our kids. So you know how much screen time kids have now, and they're up there. If they click a word, they're getting flooded. It's like they can hear through the speakers, if you will, of their own phones, what conversations that are going on even around them. So, I mean, it's hellish about what we're up against and parents are up against in this moment.
1: Yeah. Well, you know, I say often, our children are clickbait. I don't know if you've heard of that term, but, you know, the enemy's out there just waiting as they stream and as they scroll to one click away from the wrong vision, the wrong click away with the wrong person, one click away from, you know, one drug that may get them where they don't wake up the next day. It's incredible. And that, again, is what is so unique in our world today. Technology, the internet, all of these things, our culture, our media, everything is out to seek, kill, and destroy them.
0: Lane, in our hopes and dreams, we never probably imagine having a son or daughter who struggles with drugs or alcohol or maybe pornography. And, you know, I reflect even back into the garden. God gave Adam and Eve the most perfect environment, and they wound up going a different direction. And so in light of all that, as we evaluate who we are as parents and this new journey that we're on, fighting for our kids, a lot of parents struggle just to get energy and to keep going because they feel overwhelming senses of shame or what have you. Lane, start speaking to this fight, this battle, and how we're going to win this war.
1: Yes, and I'm so glad you brought that up. And that's why I referenced, you know, the success of the magazine and all, because here I was, you know, on a national platform, and yet my children were getting arrested, landing in jail again, flipping a car while intoxicated. So there was a lot of shame. It took me a long time. It was an aha moment, though, when I realized, listen, this is an all-out assault on my children. Because what's the best way to get to us as mamas or grandmamas? It's our children and grandchildren. So when I began to realize, hey, this is a battle beyond my physical, beyond me being a mama that loves these children so deeply, I realized it was the devil. And you know, I necessarily think that he's after their destinies. I'm convinced. I've had so many people that write me and their kids were in the middle of law school or med school, and they were at a place where they needed rest or wanted to focus more, and they would borrow a pill from a friend and they wouldn't wake up. I mean, these are good kids that are being entangled in this war.
0: Lane, you are going beyond, just for a moment, general conversations around parenting. For example, we're not saying that we don't need to be responsible as parents and spend time with our kids. We're not saying that we don't need to show up in their world and develop a relationship with them. We're not saying that we don't want to shut down legalism that might drive our kids out of the home. We got all that. What we're saying is, yes, in this journey, we're thinking and we're knowing that there's another level going on here that often we don't give too much attention to. You know that? And that is, this is a hellish fight. Ephesians 6, 10 through 20 is that passage on spiritual warfare. You know that? Be strong in the Lord and the power of his might. Put on the whole armor of God that you're able to stand against the wiles of the evil one, because we don't wrestle against flesh and blood, but against principalities and powers and spiritual wickedness in high places. And so in the middle of this, somewhere we've got to begin to realize again that if you have any value to God, all hell will be against you, will be against your marriage, will be against your kids, and you're going to have to fight at that level, is what we're saying here.
1: Absolutely. And listen, I'm going to take it up even another notch. What I realized, not only was I serving the kingdom, loving the Lord with all my heart, and trying desperately to guide these children back into that, you know, mindset and journey, I had to start literally pleading the blood of Jesus over my children. You know, we don't talk about that a lot. It's something that I don't know if we're just afraid of in this culture, but I started going back to the roots of Father God, in the name of Jesus and the blood of Christ, please, Father, first and foremost, protect them. I read, you know, that boys specifically are 25 years old before their frontal lobe develops. And that means making good choices. So I started praying, Father God, in the name of Jesus and the blood, please keep them alive till they're 25. And I literally would pray that often. But then the second part of that prayer would be, Father, give them your wisdom. Because I know from experience, you know, it takes God's wisdom. That's the beginning of fear. That's when you start leaning in Him instead of ourselves. So I say it's essential. The number one way to defeat the enemy, and listen, this is for yourself too. I mean, I would gain courage. I would gain strength when I would plead this blood because I knew and I was confident I was putting it in God's hands and in Jesus' miraculous powers to reach out to these kids.
0: Lane, I want to ask you then, the mindset that you began to develop, because you're going to develop a strategy here. Take us into what was happening. I wrote down the names of your kids, Stephen, Lawson, and Kaylee. How are you approaching life, God, and this battle inside of your own heart and mind?
1: Yeah, so in the season, what's kind of, in a regretful way, I didn't know my daughter. She was the first prodigal that had the touch of God. I didn't realize, Tim, how deeply these mean girls, this culture of not fitting in if you don't act a certain way. She was about 17, 18, and praise God, she had a friend, and they had been to a Bible study, and they got into the car, and Kaylee started sobbing uncontrollably and telling this friend, I've got to tell somebody. I keep hearing voices in my head that life would be better without me in it. And just was very at a place where this voice had been coming over and over again. And praise God, this friend held her hands and said, Kaylee, let's pray. And they began to pray, Tim. And the presence of God was so heavy that Kaylee said she immediately felt a warm flush from head to toe. The tears dried. And this was the beginning of her journey to never turn back. And now she helps others, and she's 30 and a new mom, and helping others overcome that dark voice that sometimes our kids hear. Lawson was in college and got into this, well, before then, he battled with drugs and alcohol, and then he got caught up in these concerts these kids go to, and he was on these mind-altering drugs and just really kind of in a zombie state at some of these concerts. And this lasted about 6 or 7 years. And one day, Tim, for 24 hours, we counted 10 or 12 ways that Lawson literally could have lost his life down here. And thank God we intervened, and it's too long to get into. But at the end of that 24 hours, Lawson landed in his father's arms with a busted lip that he did not remember that required plastic surgery, holes in his feet from oyster shells, bleeding. And he said, I'll never go another day not remembering every second. So what the enemy meant for harm, to kill my son in 24 hours, God came in and rescued him. But I think the most powerful story is Stephen. He was about 12 years old, and one of his friends that was a doctor's kid brought him upstairs to the third floor and showed him porn for the first time at 12. And Stephen is convinced that was the gate that took him on a 15-year journey of drugs, alcohol, womanizing, porn. And if you don't mind, I'd love to share that he was high on cocaine 15 years into this journey at a party, and he had called an Uber to get to the next party. And when the Uber driver came, he was from another country in ministry, and Stephen got in the car and he said, hey, Stephen, I think I need to pray for you. And Stephen said, wow, okay, man. And the man started praying, Tim. And when he started praying, Stephen said, I knew I was high, but the dark presence of the Lord, when I mean dark, he covered Stephen so heavily that he fell to the floorboard of this Uber car. And he started sobbing to God because he realized he was in the presence of God. And that was the touch of God that turned his life around to begin the journey of healing.
0: Lane, as I listen to you, I know people are turning up the radio because we've got a lot of families out there who are in the midst of the battle, even right this very moment. They're weeping, they're crying over their own kids. I mean, desperately saying, God, would you intervene? Do a miracle. And we believe in the power of God. And by faith, we claim those things. We know that. Lane, I want you to keep us going on this journey of what does it mean in this battle? You remember the scene where Jesus said, hey, this one here is going to take serious prayer and fasting. In other words, there's a whole nother level going on here in this particular case, this situation. And maybe there are families out there who really feel like they're under an assault like they've never experienced before. It's just like, I don't know what you're thinking. It's been a rough go over the last few years, Lane. And in particular, we know even the CDC is reporting things like this, that 57% of our daughters feel persistently sad. And that 30% of our daughters and our granddaughters seriously contemplated suicide. That's not a mental health crisis. That's a mental health disaster. That's a family disaster. We are in an absolute throwdown for our kids, Lane. We are. How do we, by faith, continue to step in the midst of this when it seems like nothing's working, like our prayers are bouncing off the ceiling and we're in absolute chaos, desperately reaching toward God?
1: Well, I call it a full-on war, isn't it? I mean, this is a battle in a war. And, you know, the enemy started years ago destroying the family. You know, some other statistics is that 60% of our children are now being raised without a mom and dad in the home. So, you know, he started with the family and now he's after the children. So if you're in that battle, I would mostly say, remember, it takes a full circle. So half of the battle you might be fighting in the physical way. And listen, that means counseling, self-care, those things that you've got to do because you've got to sustain strength. I mean, I'll never forget how weary I became, how desperate my heart would break in a million pieces when I had hopes they had changed and they had not. So you've got to do all that you can do for yourself because remember, we can only give out what we have. So I highly recommend, you know, getting counseling, get with someone you trust and start sharing these emotions instead of tucking them in because I certainly know from personal experience that will also bring you into destruction too. But then you've just got to bring in that spiritual side. And really what I had to do, I had to learn a new level of surrender. I don't know about who's listening, but I kind of felt like I was controlling the situation to some point. I was, you know, in the battle, you know, giving consequences that were broken and things like that. But when I kind of went to that, you know, Abraham Isaac situation, you know, where Abraham was asked to sacrifice what he, you know, thought was his son. And yet Jesus and God stopped that right before he was going to at the altar kill his son. So where I'm getting at, that took terrific amounts of surrendering. So I began to realize, man, this kid was God's first. God hand-knit him in my womb, and it's a masterpiece. He had a plan for Stephen. And when I started realizing that God loved Stephen more than I could even imagine, and that he had a plan, that is when I started surrendering all of my wishes and all of my things to God and saying, God, here is Stephen. Please help me. Please give me the knowledge I need. Please give me the tools. Give me the encouragement. And that came in different ways. Like I said, I began really coming to God in a private way and just pouring out my heart to him first and foremost. And I never left those experiences the same. I always felt the touch of God.
0: Lane, I'm assuming your children are doing well now and that there's some happy story to be told here. I want to say this with that, not all prodigal stories have happy endings. Some listening are still estranged and they weep day and night for their kids. Others maybe have lost a prodigal. What would you say so that mom or dad listening?
1: Yes. So in the Parents' Battle Plan, I mentioned that for a whole chapter. And it's talking about how we pray for miracles for our prodigal. And I address that because I know personally it is by the grace of God that my children are alive, literally alive and well today in the physical. But there are a lot of parents today that have lost their kids to suicide, fentanyl poisoning, and things like that. So I didn't want to come across Pollyanna, like this is what you do and the outcome is great. No, listen, we're in war and there are casualties in war. And so I tell parents that have lost a child or have been estranged for a long time, the miracle that you prayed for is not what you're living in. The miracle is that you're here. The miracle is that you have been given the strength by God to show up today.
0: Lane, tell us about your children as we go.
1: So they're like their mom and dad. They're entrepreneurs. Our eldest, which was the longest going prodigal, Stephen, he's married to a beautiful woman, Madison, and they have a grandbaby, our grandbaby, Elle Lively, and she's 16 months old, and he has an insurance brokerage and doing fantastic. And then Lawson, my middle child, he's 31. He's still single, waiting for the right one. And he is a real estate investor and doing really well and sells real estate too. And then my baby girl is Kaylee. She's 30 and she is pregnant now and has a 14-month-old little boy and doing fantastic. And they all three, you know, what's powerful, and I know from personal experience, when you've been touched by God in such a powerful, supernatural way, you're never the same. And so they're all Holy Spirit filled. They are touching their own peers and people they work with and stopping and praying because they know that one touch from God can change everything.
0: I mean, what a story. God save our children. Our special guest today has been Lane Lawson Craft. By the way, there are two resources you need to get up online right now. The Parents' Battle Plan, Warfare Strategies to Win Back Your Prodigal. And also there's a devotional up there. I love this too. It's beautiful. Warfare Parenting, a daily battle plan to fight for your child.
1: Yes, and listen, at my website, they can read the first 10 days free. 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A lot of free resources to get their victory.
0: Lane, where can they find you?
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0: LaneLawsonCraft.com. Lane, what a delight to have you on the broadcast today. I'm going to tell you what, this will not be the only time. We're going to have you back for sure. A lot more conversation around this. I know a lot of moms and dads really appreciate this kind of a message. We know that God is in the midst of all of it. And God, we cry out to you and pray that you would do something so supernatural that only you could get the glory. God save our children. Lane, what a delight to have you. Thank you for joining us.
1: Thank you so much.
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1: Don't put away the cornhole games or the pickleball rackets just yet, because we have plenty of summertime weather coming up. Sunny skies today, highs in the low 70s. Overnight lows are dry and cloudy, 50 degrees. Partly sunny on Thursday with a high in the mid 70s. In the Willamette Valley Weather Center, I'm Robert Pratt.
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10: Weather's perfect for after-school playtime outdoors with the kids. Sun and clouds mix today. Highs of 75 degrees, partly cloudy overnight. Lows of 50. A little bit breezy tomorrow as we enter the territory of 80 degrees and partly sunny skies. In the Willamette Valley Weather Center, I'm Robert Pratt.
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11: This is something that Paul is making this huge argument. Are you willing to die to sin? The part of you, of your soul, that wants to sin and walk contrary to God. And you can say, "You're dead to me." That's what Paul's saying.
12: Pastor Brett Metter reminds us a new life in Christ is to reckon the old man dead.
11: A dead thing can't keep sinning. So who are we trying to keep our sins going when we're trying to reckon that old sin nature as dead? If you're really dead to sin, you won't be giving in to sin. We're called to let it go.
12: Determination to travel to Jerusalem in Acts chapter 21 sets him on a path towards imprisonment and death, despite pleas from the Christians in Caesarea not to go. As Pastor Brett Metter examines Paul's resolve, we consider not only the possibility of facing physical death for our faith, but to live out a committed life for the Lord as we're called to in today's Word.
11: The story in front of us in this study of Acts happens with Paul the Apostle as he's in Caesarea. Now he's back in the land of Israel from his third missionary journey. And he's in Caesarea, and there's a little thing that happens there that we're going to note and study. We begin in Acts 21, verse 10. It says, "And as we tarried there many days, there came down from Judea a certain prophet named Agabus. And when he was come unto us, he took Paul's girdle and bound his own hands and feet and said, 'Thus saith the Holy Ghost, so shall the Jews at Jerusalem bind the man that owneth this girdle and shall deliver him into the hands of the Gentiles.' And when we heard these things, both we and they of that place besought him not to go up to Jerusalem. Then Paul answered, 'What mean ye to weep and to break mine heart? For I am ready not to be bound only, but also to die at Jerusalem for the name of the Lord Jesus.' And when he would not be persuaded, we ceased, saying, 'The will of the Lord be done.'" Strange little story. They're just all hanging out, Christians who love Paul. Agabus comes and gives the word of prophecy, and he grabs Paul's, well, the King James says girdle. You're like, whoa, is Paul trying to hide his roles, you know, get on a girdle and making his shapely figure look better? No. The word girdle is probably, it's an old English word that meant something different in those days. But in your newer translations, it's very accurate. Belt is the idea. It's a belt. Some might even argue, some linguistic scholars say it was like a sash or a belt. So Agabus comes in with his hands tied and his feet tied. He says, the one who owns this belt is going to be tied up when he goes to Jerusalem, just like this. And the people, oh, they start weeping. Oh, Paul, don't go to Jerusalem, man. We love you. We don't want you getting tied up and bound up. And Paul said, why? You're breaking my heart here, you guys. I'm going to go to Jerusalem. And I don't care if they bind me up. I'm ready to die if need be. Do you remember what we studied in chapter 20? If you look back to chapter 20, verse 24, it says this. Paul said, but none of these things move me. Neither count I my life dear unto myself, so that I might finish my course with joy and the ministry which I have received of the Lord Jesus to testify the gospel of the grace of God. Paul is not worried about his life. He's willing to die. He's ready to die. I don't count my life dear to myself, he says in the King James here. He's basically saying, I don't care if I die. I'm willing to die. And he even says, I want to do that because I want to finish my course with joy. How can you use the word joy in the same sentence of dying? Well, that's Paul's worldview. As it turns out, it was the Christian worldview back in those days. Do we still have the same worldview as Christians? See, as Christians, to us today, most of us, we think dying's the worst thing in the world that could ever happen to you. Paul looked at that very different than that. Paul said, oh, it's the joy that I have to finish my course. And if I die, I die. That's part of the deal. And he wasn't afraid of death. Why? Because Paul had such an understanding of life after death and what that actually means. And this would be contagious. I think it started with Stephen the martyr in Acts chapter 7, where Paul, as a young man standing there holding the garments and consenting when they were killing Stephen. Paul was involved with killing Christians before he was a Christian. And now he himself saying, I'm with joy, willing to die. And that's why he says to these people in Caesarea, oh, why do you break my heart, you guys? Stop crying. I'm not only willing to be tied up, I'm willing to lay down my life for the cause of Christ. That was the worldview in those days. And by the way, that worldview would stick with the early church for centuries. Centuries? Well, waves of persecution would come over the church and it was brutal. Man, you know, we think we've heard horrible things, or maybe you've seen horrible movies about the way people die, but there's no more grotesque and brutal deaths than reading what happened to the first three or four centuries of Christians. They came up with all kinds of torturous ways for these Christians to die because they kept dying with joy and smiles on their faces, not shrieking with pain. So they tried to invent more painful devices to torture them. I've mentioned Fox's Book of Martyrs before, which is kind of like Christian Martyrdom 101. I think every Christian should read Fox's Book of Martyrs. It's not fun. It's like getting a kick in the gut reading about these early Christians who died for their faith and were unwilling to denounce their faith in Christ. But it goes deeper than that. Anybody here heard of Eusebius? Anybody read any of Eusebius? Yeah, it's not light reading. Eusebius was an interesting dude. He lived way back in the first few centuries. In fact, he wrote one of his major works, Ecclesiastical History, which is like saying church history. But one of the things, in addition to talking about the history of the church in the first four centuries, he also writes about a lot of the Christian martyrs. And it's shocking, some of the stories. One such story, he writes about these two people, Sanctus and Blandus, who were both martyred at the same time. But it took three or four days to kill these two Christians because they wanted to draw it out for days. Sanctus was brought before the multitudes there, and he was charged to deny Christ and to say Caesar is Lord. But every time they'd talk to him, what is your name? And instead of saying, my name is Sanctus, he'd say, I am a Christian. That's all he would ever say. I am a Christian. Say Caesar is Lord. And he would say, I am a Christian. And he would not say anything other than that. In fact, let me read to you what Eusebius writes. He said, all the questions that were proposed, he answered in the Roman tongue, I am a Christian. For this he confessed instead of his name, his city, his race, instead of everything. No other expression did the heathen hear from him than that he is a Christian. He suffered many torments devised by men, Eusebius writes. When these men could do no more, they fastened hot plates of brass to the most tender parts of his body. He withstood all the suffering, but his body was one continuous wound, mangled and shriveled, that had entirely lost the form of a human being to the external eye. But again, he passed through torture after torture. These included the strokes of the scourge, draggings behind horses, lacerations made from lions, other tortures demanded upon by the audience, and then the iron chair upon which his body was roasted. Other tortures followed until he ultimately died. But even thus, they did not hear a word from Sanctus except the confession which he had uttered from the beginning, "I am a Christian." Man, well, what kind of person endures 4 days of torture? And those that were Christians said he did it with joy. Same time, friends of his, a woman named Blandina. Listen to what Eusebius writes about her. She was tortured by tormentors who took turns from morning till night until they were overcome with tiredness. She continued to live despite her whole body being torn asunder, pierced with swords and spears. Later, she was bound and suspended on a stake, being exposed as food for wild animals. When none of the animals would touch her, she was taken down from the stake and returned to prison for another time. Then, after scourging and exposing her to other animals and roasting over a grill, they would lay a person on a fiery grate and watch them sizzle. But then they pulled her off of that roasting and then cast before a bull. After much tossing from the animal, she died. Again, this is ecclesiastical history written by Eusebius. You say, boy, Brad, I'm sure glad we don't have that happening in the world today as Christians. Oh, do you understand that that is happening today? Many of you don't even know about this because the news will never talk about this. But did you hear about the 70 Christians that were pulled out of their homes and beheaded by Muslim extremists? This article came out of the Daily Wire. This is one of the only agencies that actually talked about this, but it actually happened. 70 Christians were found dead in church in the Democratic Republic of Congo, the DRC. They beheaded at the hands of radical Islamic terrorists. Christian group Open Doors, which supports persecuted Christians around the world, said that the terrorists from the rebel Allied Democratic Forces, ADF, which is really Islamic State, ISIS. They surrounded a village in Meba in the territory of Lubero, taking 20 men and women at 4 a.m. from their homes. The Islamic terrorists later returned to the same town, kidnapping 50 more men, women, and children in the village and took them to a Protestant church in Kasanga, where they were brutally killed with machetes and hatchets. Can I just say, we just go, oh, I'm so glad we're not persecuted anymore. Don't be misled. Hundreds of Christians are being killed daily, whether you're talking about China, Iran, Africa, and other places around the world. We're the fortunate ones. As Christians in America, we don't face that by and large, not very often. Christian persecution to the death is not really something that happens daily here in America. You say, Brett, this is depressing. Can we go now? Thanks for the little update on death. Well, that's not really what I wanted to talk about. Paul and the early church, what was it that they were so willing to die and lay down their lives for the cause of Christ? It begs the question, and I would ask you to consider this personally. What would happen if somebody held a gun to your head and said, "Are you a Christian?" If you're a Christian and you say, "Yes, I will pull the trigger." That actually happened to a girl. Remember Cassie Bernal? That poor girl in high school in the Columbine shooting, remember that years ago? They held the gun up to her and said, "Do you believe in Christ?" And they said, "If you say yes, I'm gonna pull the trigger." And she said, "I believe that Jesus is my savior." And they killed her there. There's a modern day Christian martyr of the faith. What would happen if that happened to you? Do you have the fortitude, the resolve? Or are you like what I'm concerned, some of us modern day Christians, you know, we're saved by grace through faith, aha, it's awesome. And if that happened, I'd just say, well, Allahu Akbar or whatever. And then I would go away and say, "Lord, I'm really sorry, I shouldn't have done that, but forgive me." And we don't have that kind of resolve. We don't really think that, why would I allow myself to be killed? Well, it's interesting that the early church, they knew that words matter. They knew that confession in faith of Christ is an amazing thing. And death, they knew, as they glowed with joy often in these stories of early church Christians being killed in horrible ways, They knew that death was not, in fact, the worst thing that could happen. They knew that at the moment they died, they'd be in glory with Christ in heaven. There was something about those early church people that they had the fortitude. And I'm concerned that, do we really have that fortitude? Well, there's no way to know, I think, until you're really in that situation. You'll never really know how you would do until you face certain death. There is, however, a litmus test for us. I think there's a little test to say, how would you do? Because the Bible actually gives us a bunch of things that we are to die to spiritually. And maybe instead of holding a gun to your head saying, what would I do? What if today we said, what does the Bible ask of us as Christians? We're called to sort of lay down our lives in a different way. And maybe that'll be an indicator of how you'd be willing to do if your life was on the line. And we start kind of with a story here because Paul in Acts 21, he's saying, I'm willing to die. I'm willing to lay down my life. I don't count my life dear to myself. But what are the things that we are called to lay down? Well, most of us aren't being called to lay down our lives because we're Christians, but the Bible does ask. Let me give you four today that might be helpful for us to take a little bit of a test. Number one, are you willing to die to sin? As it turns out, the Bible tells us that you and I are to reckon our old sinful self as dead. And that's a behavioral thing. It's something you and I are asked of by God. Romans chapter 6 is where I'd like you to turn in your Bible. You know, Paul's dealing with this thing where there's a temptation for the Romans to say, well, we're saved by grace through faith, which they were. Not by their works, they're saved by grace through faith. But they were also saying, so man, we can just keep sinning and partying down because man, we're saved by grace, not of our works. It's a gift from God. So we can just keep sinning and we'll still go to heaven because of God's grace. Well, Paul's gonna deal with that right here. And he's gonna make an interesting point about dying to sin. Check it out. Romans chapter 6, verse 1. He says, what shall we say then? Shall we continue in sin that grace may abound? God forbid. How shall we that are dead to sin live any longer therein? Paul's saying, we shouldn't be saying we're saved by grace, so just keep sinning. We as Christians should be dead to sin. He's gonna argue that there's this part of you that you need to reckon as dead. He calls it your old man. What does my dad have to do with this, Brett? No, it's not the old man, your dad. It's your old sin nature that's part of you. Before you were a Christian, you had this old sin nature and it wants to whisper in here, do these bad things and sin against God. But Paul's saying, how can someone who's rendered that sin nature dead, how can you be alive to sin is what he's saying. Should we continue in sin and let grace abound? God forbid, he says. And then he explains further, verse 3. Know ye not that so many of us were baptized into Jesus Christ, were baptized into his death? Therefore, we are buried with him by baptism into death, that like as Christ was raised up from the dead by the glory of the Father, even so we also should walk in the newness of life. For if we've been planted or buried together in the likeness of his death, we shall also be in the likeness of his resurrection. Now, we're hinting at something that we're going to get to later, and that is we're going to talk a lot about death. But God's really good about the resurrection part too. Don't forget that. We'll get to that later. But Paul's saying, don't you understand? He says there, you know, don't you know that when you got baptized, it was showing sort of a type of your old sin nature being put to death? Even as Christ was buried and resurrected, your old sin nature is going to be buried in resurrection. By the way, if you've ever been baptized, you know, how were you baptized? Some churches sprinkle water. Some people have you squat down and dunk and then come back out. Squatting, dunking, whatever you got, I think it's good. But why does Athe Creek do the fall back and then brought up? It's because of this verse right here. Paul's saying, don't you guys understand? Baptism is sort of a dying and being put in the grave. That's what baptism's a picture of. And then even as Christ rose from the grave, we too come out of the tomb of death and we are made alive, resurrected, and baptism is a type of that. But bro, we're still alive. I don't get it. Well, it's rendering, reckoning your old sin nature as dead. In fact, read on, verse 6, it says, knowing this, that our old man is crucified with him, that the body of sin might be destroyed, that henceforth we should not serve sin. For he that is dead is freed from sin. A dead person doesn't sin anymore. We're dead to our sin nature. And this is maybe a bad example, but have you ever been tempted to say to somebody, you put the hand up and say, you're dead to me? If you say that, you probably shouldn't. Not a very nice thing to say. But there is one that you can say, you're dead to me. As a Christian, you can talk to your old sin nature, the part of you, of your soul that wants to sin and do bad stuff and walk contrary to God. And you can say, you're dead to me. That's what Paul's saying. Reckon your old man dead is what Paul's arguing. And he said, a dead thing can't keep sinning. So who are we trying to keep our sins going when we're trying to reckon that old sin nature as dead? This is something that Paul is making this huge argument. Are you willing to die to sin? Now, one thing that Paul would later talk about is this. It's kind of interesting similarity in Romans 12:1. He says, I beseech you therefore, brethren, by the mercies of God, that you present your bodies a living sacrifice, holy, acceptable unto God, which is your reasonable service. And one pastor said it this way, the only problem with a living sacrifice is it tends to squirm off the altar. That's the problem. We're trying to reckon our old sin nature dead, but that old sin nature is still kind of alive and kicking in some ways. But we're to acknowledge it as dead and in faith say, I've been crucified with Christ, buried my old sin nature. I want to be a new creation in Christ. So you're reckoning the old sin nature dead, hopefully not squirming off the altar, as it turns out. If you're really dead to sin, you won't be giving in to sin. We're called to let it go. It's a little bit like an attitude that we should carry, sort of like when a coach is in the locker room before the team runs out and says, go out there, you're gonna kill them, you're gonna win this game. You know, a lot of that athletic bluster is just that. You're either gonna do what you gotta do to win or not. But when it comes to this idea of saying, I'm gonna reckon my old sin nature dead, can I just say, that's not just bluster. That's actually saying we recognize that God is going to help us, give us strength to will and to do what he wants us to do. We're going to reckon our old sin nature that's there saying, oh, you need to sin. Keep sinning it up. You're going to reckon that dead and you're going to speak out that word, believing that the Lord is able to keep you from stumbling in sin. And there's real power behind that. But the question is, are you doing any work at all? Or are you just saying, well, you know, boys will be boys, people sin. No, we're asked to die to our sin. Reckon the old man dead. So let's go from, you know, are you willing to die for the sake of Christ? That's a lofty question. Let's go to a more basic. Are you willing to just die to sin? Just to say, that's going to be my life goal, is to not just keep sinning in my life, but to follow the word and do what God asks of me. There's maybe a more simple question to say, how are we doing with that? There's another one that the Bible talks about dying, not just dying to sin, reckoning the old man dead, but also dying to self, number two on our list. Are you willing to die to yourself? Because the Bible, in fact, Jesus talks about that topic more than most other topics. It's amazing how the world and even Christian books are written about loving yourself. I'm amazed how many Christian books. How many times does Jesus say, love yourself? Zip. The Bible does not teach love yourself. Although there's all kinds of psychology and Christian books thinking about, oh, you first, before you can love other people, you have to love yourself. That's total hogwash, because the Bible says totally the opposite thing. In fact, the scripture I put on this one is Matthew 16. Would you turn over to Matthew 16? He says in Matthew 16, verse 24, it says, then said Jesus unto his disciples, if any man will come after me, let him deny himself and take up his cross and follow me. For whosoever will save his life shall lose it. And whosoever will lose his life for my sake shall find it. For what is a man profited if he shall gain the whole world and lose his own soul? Here Jesus says, man, if any man will come after me, let him deny himself. This is what it means really to die to yourself. The world says pamper yourself, treat yourself, build your self-esteem. These are worldly concepts, but the Bible says no. Jesus says no, you're to die to yourself. I think what Jesus was teaching is very clear. The more you try to gain this life, you're actually gonna slip through your fingers. But the more you lay down your life and don't worry about yourself and focus on the things of others, the Lord says that's where it's gonna lead to the good life the happy life.
13: 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All right, I have Pastor Brett with me now. Brett, here's a question I know you've answered before, but what are some of your heroes of the faith that you read about or look to for inspiration?
11: Well, I have to say, you know, there's so many. I like reading all the guys that are generations ago. I think Charles Haddon Spurgeon's one of my favorites. He was so articulate and was able to bring the hay down from the loft so that the average person could really understand the scriptures. Speaking of that, I think I got that hay down from the loft, that terminology, from J. Vernon McGee. I love him. He inspired me to go verse by verse through the Bible. He's just a great guy. You know, some of my modern day heroes, of course, would be Billy Graham and Greg Laurie and some of these guys that just have been unafraid to share the gospel and have really inspired me, especially with the simple gospel message and letting that be what we focus on. So I've got a long list. You know, I've read every sermon that Spurgeon's ever preached. That's probably my number one go-to.
13: 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Thank you, Pastor Brett. 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
25: The Lord is good, a stronghold in the day of trouble, and He knows those who trust in Him. Nahum chapter 1, verse 7.
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27: Take advantage of the sun and get in that afternoon run with partly cloudy skies. We have highs today of 75 degrees. We're expecting partly cloudy and dry conditions overnight, lows near 50. And we'll have a beautiful day tomorrow with highs near 80. In the Willamette Valley Weather Center, I'm Robert Pratt.
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33: People will let us down. 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
34: Forgiven people should be forgiving people. And according to Jesus, our generous and constant forgiveness of others should be the natural result of our understanding of the forgiveness that God has extended toward us.

It's a prayer that is sort of behind glass. In case of emergency, pull this prayer out. And there's certainly nothing wrong with praying the Lord's Prayer verbatim, but it's more than that. It's really the words of Jesus given to us and how we can pray. Matthew 6, verse 9. I would like us all to say this out loud together. Let's see what Jesus says. Our Father, who art in heaven, hallowed be your name. Your kingdom come, your will be done on earth as it is in heaven. Give us this day our daily bread, and forgive us our debts as we forgive our debtors. And do not lead us into temptation, but deliver us from the evil one. For yours is the kingdom and the power and the glory forever. Amen. The Lord's Prayer. So how do we pray? Here's point number one if you're taking notes. We pray to a Father in heaven who loves us. We pray to a Father who art in heaven. Our Father who art in heaven. A Father who longs for communication and fellowship with us. A Father who loves to bless us. He's a generous Father. He's a good Father. Jesus said it is your Father's good pleasure to give to you the kingdom. He's not a stingy God. He's a generous God. So I come to my Father. And then I say, verse 9, hallowed be your name. Hallowed be your name. It means I set God apart in my life. In other words, he is above everything else. He is Lord of all. Because if he is not Lord of all, he's not Lord at all. When I say hallowed be your name, it means in my life and character, I'm setting Christ apart and I'm seeking to live a holy life. Point number two, when we pray, we should always ask for God's will to be done. When we pray, we should always ask for God's will to be done. Look at verse 10. Your kingdom come, your will be done on earth as it is in heaven. Prayer is not getting my will in heaven, it's getting God's will on earth. Point number three, we should pray for God's kingdom to come. Your kingdom come, your will be done. Now this is a multi-leveled request with different shades of meaning. What is the kingdom of God? It's the rule and reign of Christ in your life. Jesus said on one occasion, the kingdom of God is in the midst of you. And what he meant was, I'm here, and wherever I am, that's what the kingdom of God is. So when we're told in Matthew 6:33 to seek first the kingdom of God in his righteousness, it means put Christ first, put the will of God first, have Jesus rule and reign in your life. Sometimes we confuse man's kingdom with God's kingdom. We get very worked up about politics. Having said that, every Christian should register and vote biblically. I think it's irresponsible for Christians to not vote. It's so important. But having said that, even if your candidate does not win, the kingdom of God marches on. We can't forget that. His kingdom is more powerful than the Democratic kingdom. His kingdom is more powerful than the Republican kingdom. His kingdom is more powerful than any kingdom, and in the end, he will reign. Your kingdom come, your will be done. So it's a prayer for God's kingdom in my life, but it's also a prayer for Jesus to return to the earth. The word that he uses here for kingdom does not refer to a geographical territory, but his sovereignty and dominion. So when I'm praying, your kingdom come, I'm praying for the rule of God on earth. In other words, I'm saying, Jesus, come back really soon. I really want you to return. This should be the heart cry of every Christian. Like the Apostle John, we should say, even so, come, Lord Jesus. Come back soon. And you should live in such a way that you long for and desire the return of Christ. When Jesus uses this phrase, your kingdom come, it essentially speaks of a sudden, instantaneous coming. Lord, I'm praying your kingdom comes, and it comes soon. But it's also a personal request where I'm asking him to rule and reign in my life. But also, it's a request for the salvation of those that don't know the Lord. So I'm praying that the kingdom will come to people who are not Christians yet. This is why we do these Harvest Crusades. This is why we're always looking for creative new ways to get the gospel out to new

0: new people because we want the kingdom to come in their life. But we recognize only God can bring this about. That's why we pray for it. Here's number four. We need to bring our personal needs before God. Bring our personal needs before God. Verse 11, give us day by day our daily bread. It's really an amazing thing that this all-knowing, all-powerful, omnipotent God who created the entire universe would have any interest in us personally. But he does. He cares about you. Why would he make so much of this? Why would he care about our needs? I don't know, but Job 7:17 says, what is man that you make so much of him and give him so much attention? The answer is pretty simple. I think it's because he just loves you and he loves me. And he's not going to hold something back if you need it. Give us this day our daily bread. Notice it doesn't say give us this month or this year our yearly bread. This keeps us dependent on God on a regular basis. By the way, bread was a staple in the Jewish diet at this time. They had bread with every meal. Nobody was on the keto diet back then. So they would take their bread, they would dip it in various sauces and have a meal together, not unlike what we would do with chips and salsa. By the way, don't be a double dipper. What is a double dipper? You dip the chip, you take the bite, and you come back with the same chip. No. Get that chip out of here. We want a fresh chip, right? So they would dip the bread and they would eat it together. So it was a staple. So when we say to God, give me this day my daily bread, I'm not just speaking about bread or even about food. I'm talking about everything. Lord, give me everything that I need. It's a funny thing. Back in the 60s, we used to use the word bread to speak of money. You'd walk up to someone, hey, dude, you got any bread? Right? How many of you remember that? All the old people, hey. I feel like as an older person, I can mock older people, okay? So, give us day to day our daily bread.
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0: You know, I've heard people describe a trip to Israel as seeing the Bible actually come to life. Hey, everybody, Greg Laurie. And I've been to Israel many times, and I've led a lot of tours, and I have to say that's absolutely true. 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It's not just a travel experience. It actually energizes and enhances your study of the Bible. 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It's a vacation with a purpose. And we're going to be taking a tour of Israel April 6 to 15, 2027. 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
1: 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Well, Pastor Greg continues his message now called How to and How Not to Pray.
0: God Almighty has promised to answer your prayers. But that does not mean that we sit around like lazy bums and say, Lord, just provide. You know, get off your big, fat, lazy boy recliner. What did you think I was going to say? And get a job. Somehow people think the world owes them a living. The government owes them a living. Their parents owe them a living. Well, my mom and dad will take care of me even though I'm 50 still. Wait, get a job. Have a little self-respect. Well, they don't pay enough. It just go out and have a work ethic. The Christian should be the hardest of all workers, doing it for the glory of God. The Bible says if a man doesn't work, he should not eat. You need to work. Now, maybe you're not able to work. Well, that's another situation. I'm talking about those who are able. So we need to do our part. God will do his part, and he'll provide your needs. And number five, we need to pray for personal forgiveness and extend forgiveness to others. We need to pray for personal forgiveness and extend forgiveness to others. And this is in the context of daily. Give us this day our daily bread and forgive us our sins as we forgive those who have sinned against us. Just as I need to pray for daily provision, I need to pray for daily forgiveness. You sin every day, more than you think. And I don't mean you only, I mean me. All of us do. The Bible says if we say we have no sin, we deceive ourselves and the truth is not in us. So we say, Lord, cleanse me of all sin. Forgive me my debts as I forgive my debtors. Some people don't think they need forgiveness, but they do. Everyone does. Having received that forgiveness, I should also extend it to others. Forgiven people should be forgiving people. And according to Jesus, our generous and constant forgiveness of others should be the natural result of our understanding of the forgiveness that God has extended toward us. I love the statement by C.S. Lewis where he says, quote, everyone thinks forgiveness is a lovely idea until they have someone to forgive. Right? It's a great concept. Oh, yes, I love forgiveness. Oh, let's all forgive. Until someone wrongs you. Until someone hurts you. But you too should forgive. Well, they don't deserve forgiveness. Do you? I'll answer it for you. You don't. Again, what did Jesus do? Praying for his very enemies. Father, forgive them. They don't know what they're doing. If you harbor resentment and fail to forgive people, you grieve the Holy Spirit. The word grieve means to make sad or sorrowful. Ephesians 4:30 says, don't bring sorrow to God's Holy Spirit, but the way that you live, get rid of bitterness, rage, anger, harsh words. Instead, be tenderhearted, forgiving one another as God through Christ has forgiven you. By the way, there are fringe benefits to forgiving others. You'll live longer, literally. A new field of research has developed on the subject of forgiveness, and recent studies suggest that those that do not forgive are more likely to experience high blood pressure, bouts of depression, and problems with anger, stress, and anxiety. So you can keep it all inside, and you can be that person in the restaurant, and they call out your name. Bitter, party of one. Or you can be a forgiving person. It's your choice. Forgive us our sins as we forgive those who have sinned against us. And don't lead us into temptation. We need to pray to not fall into temptation. We're saying, Lord, don't let me be tempted above my capacity to resist. The problem with temptation is we find a way to rationalize it. The problem with temptation is, well, it's just so tempting. And we say, it's okay for me. We're so quick to jump down the throat of someone else doing something, but somehow we excuse it in our own lives. Lord, don't let me be tempted above my capacity to resist. And listen to this. There's always a way out of every temptation. 1 Corinthians 10:13 says, there is no temptation taking you but such as is common to man, but God who is faithful will not allow you to be tempted above your capacity to resist, but will with the temptation make a way of escape that you may be able to bear it. Let me paraphrase it. There's always a way out. He'll never give you too much. Sometimes it's as simple as the door, as simple as the off button, as simple as terminating a conversation, whatever it is. Lord, don't lead me into temptation, but deliver me from evil. There it is, the Lord's Prayer. Certainly not an exhaustive treatment. So much more that can be said about so many aspects of it. It's sort of a flyover. But what a privilege it is to pray. But does it ever seem to you as though you pray and no one is listening? Does it ever seem to you like God doesn't hear or answer your prayers? Well, look, prayer is a privilege for a Christian. Now, anyone can pray, but a Christian has the privilege of constant communication with God. Now, a non-believer can pray. They can say, God, be merciful to me, a sinner. God will hear that prayer, and you can begin a whole new life and relationship with Christ. But if you're a non-believer living in sin, you're not going to have what we might call a prayer life, because your sin separates you from God. So God says, it's not like my ear is deaf where it can't hear you, or my arm is short and I can't reach you, but your sins have separated you from me. See? So as long as I'm living with sin in my life, it puts like a barrier in front of me and God. And the only way that barrier will come down is if I will acknowledge my sin and turn from it and ask for his forgiveness, which he will generously extend. God wants a close relationship with you. He doesn't want to just be the man upstairs. He wants to be your father. He wants to hear from you, and he wants to speak to you. And that can all happen for you right now if you'll admit you're a sinner. And if you'll say that to God, he'll hear your prayer. So we're going to close now, and I'm going to extend an invitation for you to ask Christ to forgive you of your sin so you can enter into this relationship with him, so you can be ready for the afterlife, and you can know with certainty that when you die, you will go to heaven, so you can discover God's plan for this life, his plan for you, and start walking in it. He's just a prayer away. Let's pray. Father, I pray for every person here and every person watching or listening, wherever they may be. If they don't have a relationship with you, let this be the moment they believe. I pray that your Holy Spirit will speak to their hearts and show them their need for Jesus and draw them to yourself now. And while our heads are bowed and our eyes are closed, if you don't have this relationship with God yet, you don't have the confidence that if you were to die, you would go to heaven. You don't know Jesus in this personal way we've been talking about, but you want to. You want to go to heaven one day. You want to be ready for the Lord's return. You want to know God's will for your life. Pray this prayer right where you are. You could even pray it out loud after me. Just pray these words. Lord Jesus, I know I'm a sinner, but I know that you are the Savior who died on the cross for my sin and rose again from the dead. Jesus, come into my life. Be my Lord and my friend. Be my Savior and my God. I choose to follow you, Jesus, from this moment forward. In Jesus' name I pray. Amen.

0: important prayer from Pastor Greg Laurie with those making a change in their relationship with the Lord today. And as you've listened here on A New Beginning, maybe you prayed that prayer as well. 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Well, Pastor Greg, I saw a T-shirt for sale online. Maybe some of our listeners saw this too. It was a picture of one of our nation's forefathers, and the quote said, "Oh no, that's due tomorrow." Signed Thomas Jefferson, July 3rd, 1776.
1: Yes.
0: Well, you know, in reality, there are plenty of us that wait until the last minute. And even some of our listeners may have thought about investing in this ministry, but they just haven't gotten to it yet. And you would say?
1: I would say, well, we all do that, don't we? We say we want to do a certain thing and we never get around to doing it. So here's what I would say to you. Why don't you support our ministry financially? We could really put it to good use. I think we get a lot of bang for the buck here at Harvest Ministries and A New Beginning. We don't have a high overhead. We try to use it wisely, and we try to use it effectively so we can reach more people. And I think you know, if you listen to our broadcast on a regular basis, that one of the unique features of A New Beginning is we lead people in a prayer to accept Christ. And thousands of people pray that prayer with us every year. Thousands. And it's an amazing thing. I've heard, I don't know the exact stat, but somewhere around 30 to 35% of those that listen to Christian radio are not Christians. And so they're kind of eavesdropping on our conversation, if you will. That's not different, really, than what happened to me when I first was exposed to the gospel. It happened on the front lawn of my high school campus. Some Christians were meeting and singing songs about Jesus. If you saw the Jesus Revolution film, you would know this, of course. And I sat down close enough to eavesdrop on what they were saying, but not so close that people would think I was joining. That was the first time I heard the gospel. And I think there are people that eavesdrop on us. In other words, they're thinking, well, what is this all about? What do these Christians believe? So I believe in our program, we should speak to them directly and say, hey, would you like to accept Jesus Christ? And if so, here's how to do it. You know, the Bible tells the story of man from Ethiopia that went to Jerusalem searching for God. And as he left that city, he had not found what he was looking for, but he did obtain a scroll of the book of Isaiah, which he was reading out loud in his chariot. The Lord directed the evangelist Philip to approach him, and Philip asked this question, "Do you understand what you're reading?" The man from Ethiopia said, "How can I unless someone shows me the way?" There's a lot of people out there that are just waiting for someone to show them the way. So we like to do that and say, hey, here's the gospel. If you would like to accept Christ, pray this prayer. And as I said, many do that every year. 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
14: The Lord is good, a stronghold in the day of trouble, and He knows those who trust in Him. Nahum chapter 1, verse 7.
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16: Take advantage of the sun and get in that afternoon run with partly cloudy skies. We have highs today of 75 degrees. We're expecting partly cloudy and dry conditions overnight, lows near 50. And we'll have a beautiful day tomorrow with highs near 80. In the Willamette Valley Weather Center, I'm Robert Pratt.
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3: Weren't intended to bear the burdens of life or navigate your faith on your own. God wants His people to support one another in unity. Today on Turning Point, Dr. David Jeremiah takes a closer look at what Christian unity looks like and acts like in his special message from the book of Ephesians. To introduce the captivating conclusion of the oneness of our faith, here's David.
22: You know, we hear stories all the time about arguments that go on in churches, and there's a term called a church split, and that's a terrible thing to go through. We have people in our church who came to Shadow Mountain after the awful experience of going through a divisive, terribly disunified situation in their former church, and it hurts, and often hurts for a long time. Almighty God never intended that to be. Jesus Christ died that we might be one in Him. And in the book of Ephesians, He makes it clear that unity in the faith is important. So today we finish up what we started yesterday in a discussion of the oneness of faith. Hey, we want to give a shout out to our friends in Canada. You know, Turning Point is on the radio and on television in many countries around the world and in many languages around the world. But we have a special affinity with our friends in Canada. They're so close by, and they're so faithful to the Word of God. So many wonderful followers of the Lord in Canada. And I just want to let all of you know that